0: difficult.
1: There's a degree of difficulty in it. You got to think of how enormous the whale is. You're in basically a washtub compared to the size of that whale. Depending on how the whale is moving, it could be pretty straightforward. We use these harpoons that have a barrel on there. We call them buscon. It has a harpoon, buoy line, buoy, and it fires either a black powder bomb or a penthrite bomb into the whale.
2: What does like hunting mean to you?
1: That's a good question. To me, hunting is mostly about survival. It's about tradition, and it's about feeding family, which is the most important part of life, in my opinion.
2: Was it easier hunting back then or?
1: Seasons were more predictable. Weather was more predictable. Nowadays, with lack of ice, bigger storms, shorter opportunities to head out, I think it's more difficult now compared to back then. I know that everybody that goes hunting isn't doing it for fun or sport. They're doing it in means of trying to harvest food as people, as the community. Hunting is part of our nature. It's been for thousands of years.
2: Why is catching a whale so important for gamble?
1: I think it's important mostly because the size of the catch. There's enough to feed everybody. It's an opportunity to feed the community, to have a community gather. Whaling has been part of our culture since the first quail swam and man saw it. It was a means of survival.
0: That was William Wiyu Parks speaking with high school student Tracy Tungian about his work as a whaling captain. They both live in the village of Gamble on St. Lawrence Island. Tungian produced the story with former KNOM reporter Wally Reyna and Alaska Public Media's Rachel Cassandra as part of a grant-funded collaborative media project. You can find out more at alaskapublic.org. I'm Jill Freitas.
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6: Welcome to Monday's edition of Main Street here on Prairie Public. I'm Craig Blumenschein. Glad that you are with us today. Coming up in just a bit, Plainsfolk. Historian and essayist Dr. Tom Ezern reflects on Aurora, the new poetry collection by Tom Tamaro, published by North Dakota State University Press. But first, a visit to the campus of the University of North Dakota, and a visit with its president, Dr. Andrew Armacost, on graduation weekend. This is Main Street on Prairie Public. I'm Craig Blumenschein. Few institutions in North Dakota shape the state's future more directly than the University of North Dakota. From workforce development and research to athletics, student life, artificial intelligence, and public policy, universities are increasingly being asked to do more while navigating political pressures, changing demographics, rising costs, and fast-moving cultural expectations. Since taking office in June of 2020, UND President Andrew Armacost has led the university through a period marked by enrollment growth, increased state support, athletic visibility, and a growing national attention surrounding issues ranging from academic freedom to NIL and the transfer portal. Today, we're visiting about the future of higher education in North Dakota the challenging role of college athletics, student mental health, AI, affordability, and what UND hopes to become in the decade ahead. President Armacost, welcome to Main Street.
7: It is awesome to be here. Thanks for having me.
6: So happy that you are with us today. If you had to give our listeners the short version of the past 6 years of your time here, what do you think has changed the most under your watch, and what would you point to first as evidence of real progress?
7: So think about the early part of those first 6 years. It was a global pandemic, a time where our campus was, just like every other campus and every other city, really dramatically impacted. And so there was a period of stability and kind of a warm-up period where it was just getting to know the members of the campus. And I think a real pivotal point was the adoption of a new strategic plan. We started work on it in 2022, and it's called UND Leads. Leadership is something that I think our university is particularly focused on and quite good at. But using that metaphor to drive a strategic plan is important. And the very act of putting that together really pulled us together as a campus coming out of the pandemic. We saw huge growth in research funding from external sources. Now, in 2020, we were at about $110 million. And now this past year, we were at $244 million. So tremendous growth. And that's just, it's the high energy of our faculty and the vision of the faculty, staff, and administrators who say we can do some amazing things. And we've had tremendous growth in academic programs. So we tried to be deliberate in how do you create programs that students want? How do you create a space on the campus that students are drawn to? And how do you make it affordable? And those three factors have really driven the enrollment sky high. So we're close to 16,000 students, should eclipse 16,000 students come this fall. Just very exciting time. So it's been deliberate planning. It's been a sense of unity on the campus, people working closely together about the direction and the vision. And we've just said, there's nothing we can't do. Let's put our minds to it and make it go.
6: You mentioned the word stable just a moment ago, stability. What does that mean in plain English for students and for taxpayers and faculty? What is stability at the University of North Dakota?
7: Yeah, so just knowing that the great vision and mission that we have to educate our students and the high quality education is at the forefront. So when we talk about things like making sure students are at the front of everything that we do, that itself drives stability. If we have this constant and universal focus on our students, there's no better place to be than a university that does that. Because the students who are choosing where to go to school see it, they feel it, and they say, this is a place that's going to get me through, and I'll be able to study something that I really enjoy and that will benefit my employment options, whether it's in the state of North Dakota or somewhere else.
6: We talked about in my open that enrollment is growing here at the University of North Dakota. Is that sustainable in your eyes, Mr. President? And how much of that support depends on continued increasing state support or philanthropic support? Is everything that is going on here that looks so positive sustainable?
7: So the real question that we've asked ourselves is, what's the number? Some schools would say we want to grow continuously until we reach a certain point. The challenge is we haven't picked a number. We're comfortable where we're at. We'll probably grow again this fall, in the fall of 2026. But the number is, I hate to say it, it's just a number, right? We're happy because it means more students are choosing to come to UND to get their education. We think we offer something, again, that stability we talked about, but something really positive for them. And I don't know what the number is, but at some point we run into some pretty challenging, what we like to call headwinds or hurdles. And the big hurdles that are coming up is a national decline in high school graduates, which stem from the recession, the Great Recession of 2008. We're now 18 years later. And so the students who were supposed to come to college may have not been born back then, right? So there'll be nationally a 10 to 11% reduction over the next 10 years in kind of number of students seeking college. So we have to recognize that. My point is, if our enrollment goes down, it's probably due to some natural forces that exist.
6: We'll talk more, I think, about the fiscal stability and what drives a person to come here in just a little bit, but I want to turn the page briefly to athletics. Looking ahead, how do you believe the university positions itself competitively in this era of NIL and the pressures the financial pressures that that world brings to schools like the University of North Dakota that didn't exist 2 or 3 years ago?
7: Financial pressures will exist for all schools. The cost of operating sports will go up as a consequence of name, image, likeness, because that's now part of an opportunity that we call institutional NIL, where institutions up to a certain limit, it's currently at $20.5 million. We're nowhere near that, by the way. But universities can actually now allocate money, revenue that they bring in, to go to the students. This was part of a court settlement.
6: Right.
7: And so this is that pressure, just the overall competitiveness of sports and making, whether it's scholarship or room and board packages for potential student athletes, it's that much more expensive.
6: What's the solution to this problem?
7: Yeah, it's a great question. Nobody's found it yet.
6: Do you have one in your mind?
7: I think there's got to be some legislative action that puts a halt to this. I mean, if you think about free agency in professional sports, if you compare that with college has right now what appears to be free agency, but with fewer rules in place than even the professional sports leagues. So it's a real challenge right now. We need the NCAA or the Congress to step in and help control this kind of out-of-control system.
6: I have visited with families who have members of their family that coach at the Division I level, and their remarks to me were, student athletes are not loyal to their schools anymore. Is that a concern of yours?
7: Yeah,
6: do you see that here?
7: So that's a general statement.
6: Mm-hmm, sure.
7: It's not true for all student athletes. It's true for some. And we see that same pressure. I mean, think about our men's basketball program. This last year, I think we have 3 returning student athletes from the previous year because of the draw to go somewhere else. We had pretty good success this year. And the impact on the coaches, I worry about this because it's a different coaching world than it used to be. This is probably the biggest personnel concern I worry about. Coaches, instead of just recruiting out of high school and junior college student athletes, now have to recruit out of the transfer portal. And then in addition, they have to recruit more than ever their own players to retain them on the team. And so these are pressures. Not all coaches who were successful 10, 15 years ago are going to be successful in the system. They have to be wired the right way, and they have to build their own infrastructures to be able to be nimble and respond to these particular challenges. It's a challenging situation for coaches, for sure.
6: 2 more questions about athletics, and then we'll return to the academic side of the institution. What did it mean to the University of North Dakota to return to the Frozen Four?
7: It was great. So it had been 10 years, right? 2016 was our last, and we actually won the national championship. So it was a huge motivator for the team and the coaching staff. Those folks put their heart and soul into everything this year. And so I'm really proud of how the team came together. It was a very young team, and the coaching staff did a great job, and the team built a great sense of unity. We're not going to stop with merely appearances in the Frozen Four. We hope, of course, to soon bring back a national championship to Grand Forks.
6: Do you view that as an expense on your balance sheet to do that in competing at the highest level in collegiate hockey?
7: Yeah, there's a lot of pieces that go to attracting students. NIL is a portion of it. Having an amazing home ice and arena is another. Having a coaching staff that cares deeply about you matters. Having the opportunity to develop to play at the next level, whether it's in the NHL or other professional leagues, that matters. So we know student athletes in our program who were offered far more to go somewhere else, but they chose to come here. So it remains to be seen just how dramatic the financial pressures are going to be. But we do know, we've seen the trend. Those pressures are going to continue to grow.
6: Lastly, I want to talk about football. What did you think when you read that NDSU has went to the Mountain West Conference? And are you happy with where your team is today?
7: I'm very happy. You just asked questions about the additional expense in a league where we currently are. We have to be fiscally responsible, and at this point, I don't see it to be a prudent decision for the University of North Dakota to change football conferences to change football divisions, because that's the question. We're committed to the Missouri Valley Football Conference and firmly committed to the Summit League, and also the National Collegiate Hockey Conference. I feel that we're in the right place.
6: Enjoying my conversation with Andrew Armacost. He's the president of the University of North Dakota. We discussed the changing landscape of higher education now in North Dakota and across the country. We've talked about athletics, a little bit about institutional growth. I want to talk about other things relative to that side of your world. The federal government, Washington now, is more interventionist than many university leaders are used to dealing with. How much of a university president's job has it been for you to be consumed by political and regulatory navigation, for lack of a better word?
7: Well, the political aspect of a position like mine, and all presidents, is fairly substantial, right? When you're a state-funded organization, of course, we have to represent the interests of the university and the entire North Dakota university system before the state legislature. So this has been a constant. We also have to do the same with our federal delegation. So this is kind of a steady drumbeat of activities for us since the day I stepped here and well before that. Things have accelerated this year, of course, with federal decisions and executive orders that impact higher education. And there's been some decisions on research funding and also a slowdown in the pace at which funding is being dispersed. You'll recall that early in the current administration, there were reductions in staff members within key agencies. It was that activity known as DOGE.
6: Sure.
7: And the consequence of that is the staffs at many of the agencies that fund research at universities have been cut pretty dramatically. And so the pace at which they can process grants and the funding has slowed down quite a bit as well. So we do feel those impacts. We do know that when executive orders come out, we say, let's wait a little bit, see what the real impacts of those executive orders. So we're trying to give the campus a sense of patience when we hear news from Washington, D.C., and that we have teams digging into every one of the executive orders or any pronouncement that's made out of Washington, just to better understand it, to confirm that we're operating within the bounds of the law. And if we ever would need to take appropriate action, we would. Not legal action, but appropriate action, like changing the way that we're doing things on the campus.
6: It seems to me, Mr. President, that universities across the country now have found themselves balancing compliance issues, student belonging, and institutional autonomy. What have recent national debates taught you about maintaining that balance, and has it been hard?
7: Right, so institutional autonomy is important. We do recognize the University of North Dakota is part of a bigger system, and so we must follow the state laws and the board policies and so forth. But we want to make sure that we preserve a campus that is committed to ideals that are omnipresent at universities and that represent what we think are underpinnings of higher ed, which are commitment to academic freedom, commitment to free speech, allowing ideas to be discussed, debated, and just as importantly, doing so with a sense of respect for one another. And this goes beyond your question, but I'm a firm believer that our universities are places where those old ideals of fair debate, fair discussion, understanding others' perspectives can happen. Universities have to be a place where that happens, where we can figure out ways to come together. And we have many activities on our campus that seek to create that sense of understanding, even if you have political or ideological differences. How do you talk about those differences in a productive and meaningful way? And then our students will graduate and hopefully bring those same abilities to the civil discourse that exists within society more broadly.
6: Sure. We've talked about federal issues relative to this. I want to bring in a state conversation and then ask you a question. Lawmakers continue in this state to debate issues surrounding tenure, accountability, academic freedom, and free speech. Has academic freedom been impacted at the University of North Dakota?
7: Well, we've taken some steps to make sure it hasn't been. And here's a good example. There was a bill. It was called Divisive Concepts, and it became later known as Specified Concepts. And it sought to limit the types of training activities that could be done in state organizations and college campuses. And particularly, it was an early effort to limit DEI trainings or DEI education.
6: Diversity, equity, and inclusion.
7: And as the authors of the bill put these ideas forward, the University of North Dakota and I and members from the system office quickly pointed out to them that having a provision for academic freedom would make a lot of sense here. And so the bill sponsor said, you're absolutely right, we'll put that in. And so I use that as an example, and that's the bill that passed. But I use that as an example of when we feel academic freedom is being impinged or negatively impacted, we'll be the first to speak out and share those thoughts with our legislators. And to this date, they've been very receptive to those ideas. So I've been pleased to see that.
6: Is there a line between legitimate public accountability and legislative micromanagement of the university that has entered into your thoughts?
7: There's always a question of, and this is a tough question we wrestle with on campuses and at the system, is what makes an effective policy? What's the specificity or what detail do you put into

0: Or what detail do you put into a policy? And I think legislators probably face the same thing with constructing laws. What's the right amount of detail and guidance to give to subordinate organizations? For higher ed, the key question is, what's the appropriate detail and direction that the legislature wants to give to the state board? And then the board passes down to us. So we always talk about that balance and how much direction is too much. But the legislature can always come in and say, higher ed, we don't think you have it right. We're gonna go into a lot of detail. The tenure discussion in the last session is a great example that the state board had adopted policies about how to do post-tenure review on our campuses. And lo and behold, the law that was then put forward essentially restated what the board policy had already adopted. And so some had said it's unnecessary for that law to be written. On the other hand, it might be a great way for the legislature to say, just in case you didn't hear the board, we also want to weigh in on this as well. So we heard the message loud and clear. We fought hard to preserve tenure. We think it's an important component of preserving academic freedom on campuses. But we also have to make sure to respond to the legislature's concern about making sure our tenured faculty members are still achieving the types of things that professors should be achieving. Strong research, strong teaching, strong service, both to the campus and to the state. And so the post-tenure review process allows us to do that and to continue developing our faculty members.
1: There's another force, Mr. President, that I want to visit with you about the same question, really. Donors and activists and what you see on social media and pressures that come from ways that didn't exist, 10 or 15 years ago. Have those impacted the institution in ways that you're concerned about?
0: On donors, donors have been very good about...
1: I should say you've had great success.
0: Great success. We had
1: with your fundraising.
0: A $500 million campaign that is intended to wrap up in December. And we blew through that with the goal with 20 months to spare. And your listeners should know that this provides, among other things, the ways to attract top-notch faculty members, but also to reduce the expense, because many of those dollars go to scholarships. And so it reduces the expenses for many of our students by lowering tuition levels. But donors have been very good to say, we know the balance. Here's what we'd like to do, how we'd like to support the university. And since I've been here, I've felt no pressure by a donor to say, you need to do the following on your campus, or I'm not going to give. Or because I gave, you need to do the following. That for me, I can't recall a single instance of that happening. Now, there's other activists out there, social media. There's legitimate things posted on social media and things that just aren't legitimate. Myself and Melanie Linder and Dave Dodds from our communications team do a great job kind of sorting through and trying to find the messages that we should really pay attention to on social media. But those pressures exist. Part of being a leader on a college campus is knowing when an issue is something that we should pay very close attention to and when it's simply noise.
1: We'll continue our conversation with President Andrew Armacost right after this news.
2: For Prairie Public, I'm Danielle Webster. Secretary of Housing and Urban Development, or HUD, Scott Turner, recently testified before the Senate Transportation HUD Appropriations Committee in Washington, D.C. HUD did not renew critical funding for Continuum of Care grants last year in time for service providers in North Dakota to receive them. Providers included YWCA of Cass Clay, the Abused Adult Resource Center, Grand Forks Housing Authority, and Pathfinder Services of North Dakota, among others. Senator John Hoeven was able to legislate those funds back into law, but remaining grants waiting on renewal later this year have still been in limbo. Hoeven asked Turner about the status of those grants at the hearing.
3: Renewals for quarter three and quarter four, as required, we passed legislation to make sure this gets done. Update me on approvals for quarter three and quarter four of this year.
4: Yes, sir. I did talk to our team at HUD, and they have assured that quarter three and quarter four will go out in a timely manner, in a manner that it's supposed to go out.
3: good.
4: Yes, ma'am. Yes,
3: and then going forward, if you are looking

0: looking at changes to the continuum of care grants. Mm-hmm. Would you commit to ensuring that providers like the ones we visited in North Dakota will be able to continue effectively serving these vulnerable populations, some of which I described, you know, without disruptions in their funding from
1: HUD? Yes, sir. As you know, I can only speak about it to a certain point because it is in litigation, but we will continue to focus on those wraparound services as those in your great state are given to help make sure that people are transformed and in self-sufficiency.
2: Earlier, grant renewals secured this year totaled $840,000. Remaining grants, which started expiring in August, are expected to total more than $2.5 million. The agency's the funding supports services homeless populations, as well as women and children fleeing domestic violence. And in February of 2019, North Dakota opened its first medical marijuana dispensary. The director of the state's medical marijuana, Jason Wall, says as we pass the eight-year mark, the number of people applying to receive their medical marijuana card has started to plateau.
3: The patient population has maintained just over 10,000 patients now for an extended period of time. In fact, we've seen a kind of a general decrease over the last few months, and we're right around 10,200 registered active patients.
2: Since opening the first dispensary in Fargo, locations have also been developed in Bismarck, Grand Forks, Devil's Lake, Jamestown, Dickinson, Minot, and Williston. For Prairie Public, I'm Danielle Webster.
4: This is Main Street on Prairie Public. I'm Craig Blumenschein, and we now continue our conversation with President Andrew Armacost. He's the president of the University of North Dakota, and we explore where higher education is headed at a time of rapid change here in North Dakota. We've talked about athletics. We've talked about some external pressures that are facing campuses today, and I want to focus more on students and families, Mr. President, if I could. Career readiness is something I think that all students and families are concerned about. How do you keep career preparedness central without turning a university into nothing more than just a job training pipeline?
5: Yeah, there's some good quotes out there about it's not just preparing students to work, but it's preparing them for life. And I forget whose quote that is.
4: I think I heard that back in my day, Mr.
5: Right,
4: President.
5: Right, right. Sure. So we still have to remember that the process of creating critical thinkers and learned citizens is vital for the state of democracy in the United States and across the world. And yet, the near-term needs to prepare people for certain career fields is also vital for us. So we have to balance those two things. And when you design a curriculum, that's what you do. You create the enduring concepts that students need, as well as making sure they have the critical tools for their professions. We have, outside of the classroom itself, we have great programs that develop internships and develop career placement and mentorship programs and job shadowing programs. And those largely come out of our Experiential Learning Center, which is a central campus entity that focuses on creating these opportunities, including study abroad and undergraduate research opportunities. So this focus is high for us to make sure that we're preparing students for the workforce. But again, with that general understanding that there's a lot more that we do rather than just preparing them for the workforce.
4: You mentioned earlier that North Dakota has now considered reduced credit bachelor degree programs, pilot programs, where some student leaders here and at other places have expressed concern about now shortening those degrees. Where do you land in that debate? Is it smart innovation? Is it necessary experimentation? Is it a potential dilution of what you just talked about a bachelor's degree should mean?
5: You have brought up all the key points that emerged in our system-wide debates. So there are many sides of this issue about preparedness for the broader issue of just going out and being a great critical thinker. The decision has been by the board, State Board of Higher Education, to execute pilot studies of these reduced credit, down to 90 credit hours. I've spoken publicly. You can hear it in the minutes of meetings that I question the value of doing that. There might be cases where it makes a lot of sense, but the general issue of what's the best way to prepare our students really matters. So there are other ways that we shorten the time it takes for students to get degrees, things like dual credit opportunities for high school students, things like prior learning assessments where people who have been in the workforce can then use their work experience as an offset to credits that they would need to earn for their degrees. So there are other ways that we can shorten AP credit, IB credit, all these things help to achieve what seems to be the same goal, which is let's reduce the cost on our students and let's shorten their time in school. But by and large, these 120 semester hour standard programs exist because a four-year experience has been a benchmark and is a tried and true way of developing, again, not just for the workforce, but also for these leadership skills and the critical thinking skills that we think are essential for the workforce.
4: Take me into students' minds, Mr. President, if you will. I know you think about what students are thinking all the time. UND has leaned into artificial intelligence through campus initiatives and academic programs. What would you tell an incoming freshman, an incoming student who's excited about AI, but worried that it's going to erase an entry-level job that maybe he or she had in mind just a year ago or 2 years ago? And then I'm going to ask you, Mr. President, what majors are you concerned about being most impacted by AI?
5: Yeah, so there's this is a deep question. We could probably have a whole episode on this one. But the impact of AI is not fully well known because it's emerging so quickly.
4: Your students are thinking about it.
5: I mean, the students are absolutely thinking about it. So our approach has been to make sure that all of our professors are well-versed in how AI impacts their field. And so if you're an accounting professor, how does AI impact accounting? If you're a humanities professor, how does AI impact those in the humanities? And so having that understanding and making sure each of our students understands that connection and how their ability to think combined with AI within their field yields an unstoppable combination. What's likely going to happen, we believe, is there might be some fields that are rendered obsolete. But for most fields, what we'll find is the resource of AI, the ability to do things using AI, becomes not just additive, but multiplicative. And by that, I mean, it's not just about doing the same thing with fewer people. What's going to happen is even beyond doing more with the same number of people, the appetite for AI and its efficiency and its effectiveness in combination with human thought is that we're going to need more people to do an ever-increasing set of activities that are expected for the jobs that we're asking people to do. So my belief is that AI won't, in general, render career fields or academic fields obsolete, but rather the combination of AI and human will actually present an opportunity to make those career fields and those academic fields even more important.
4: Okay, that's the student side of the world. What about the university side of the world and how it conducts its business of educating young people?
5: Right, so there's two elements to this. One is the way that universities operate, right? All the infrastructure that we have, student finance, registration, all the machinery that exists, scheduling classrooms, there's some of those mechanical pieces can certainly be impacted by whether it's AI or other kind of quantitative approaches to doing that planning. But how we educate matters as well. Are there effective ways of using technology that allow students to learn material more effectively? Whether it's AI-driven exercises where the AI kind of identifies and repeats and gives you more and more looks at a different type of problem. Like think of a math problem, pick a calculus problem from our days of high school. Are there ways to actually use technology that can repeat that process more quickly and give students an opportunity to then think about where or to learn where their misunderstanding is so that they can learn better? So technology and the way that we deliver classes, we have a whole group of folks in our College of Education who are looking at AI vis-a-vis how we educate students. And so we absolutely have to be ahead of that game.
4: UND has posted strong retention numbers comparatively to, I think, many other public universities in the country. What concerns you most and the greatest points of student attrition, those that don't stay here? Is it mental health issues? Is it other issues that are impacting whether students stay in school?
5: Well, you recognized we've had really good success on retention. And that's been a deliberate effort over many years, even before I got here, to look at ways to offer better advising to our students, to make sure they're getting the financial resources that they need and the financial advice that they need, to say, hey, we can help you. We've got resources to help you. We have emergency funds on campus to help students in times of need so that they don't have to step out. The consequence of all these efforts has been record retention levels. I like to chuckle when I say this, but in the recorded history of the North Dakota University system, our fall to spring retention levels and our fall to fall retention levels have been the highest in the recorded history. Of course, recorded history for the system goes back to the early 90s. So, but it's still over the last 30 years, relative to what we're seeing across the system, we've done a really good job. But there's always more that we can do. And those touch points and making sure that mental health support services, behavioral health is a big issue on college campuses, in society in general. And so through peer counseling.
4: More so an issue here than it was 5 years ago, like in most places, would you say?
5: I think so, right? Yeah. And we can measure that by saying the number of requests for services from our counselors increases every year. So students are more active in soliciting help from professionals. And so it's important for us to keep finding ways to pay for additional resources to make sure that the students get the help that they need.
4: Some of UND's largest programs are highly demanding academically. How do you talk to students about ambition and excellence without normalizing burnout, with understanding of the other pressures that they endure that they may not have endured 10 or 15 years ago?
5: Right. In general, what we've tried to do is create on campus an environment that is supportive and respectful for all students who come to the campus. And we hear it from students. They feel the connectivity. They feel the support that they're getting from staff members and faculty members. And so if there's that overall general sense, that's a good starting point, that people recognize it and they know that these resources are available to them. But we also have to keep asking our students, what do you need? How can we better support you? What are the areas that we're missing? And then make adjustments to make sure that those needs are taken care of as well.
4: Mr. President, I want to talk about costs, and let's make it concrete here. What do you wish every family understood before that first tuition bill arrived to them?
5: There are many sources of aid to help people through. The University of North Dakota has great merit-based scholarships and great support for those who have need-based financial requirements.
4: We hear often that students take on too much debt to go to school.
5: Right. The data that I've seen puts the number of students at UND who go into any debt at less than 50%. So you have more than half of our students who are graduating with zero debt.
4: In their undergraduate degrees.
5: In their undergraduate degrees. Mm-hmm. And then the average debt for those who go into debt is about just over $20,000 when they graduate. The payback period, if we speak to the economists, the payback period, meaning the time it would take in your new career to overcome that money that you invested in your education, is very, very fast. And so a four-year college degree at a great school like the University of North Dakota, we believe, pays off very quickly. Lifetime earnings are higher. The ability to transfer from one career to another, and this is, again, the value of a four-year program. You have flexibility to make that transfer, to switch careers from one field to another. And then in economic downturns, people with four-year degrees are more resilient. So the idea of an investment now, hopefully we can minimize the debt on the students who come to school here, it pays off in the long run.
4: Are you confident that'll remain the case with all of the workforce pressures that we hear about to automation with AI? We talked about that earlier, with robots doing a lot of things maybe that humans used to do earlier, more with less.
5: Right. As I said earlier, I think that humans working in concert with the technology will be an unstoppable combination. Yeah. And I think the market will reward people who have that expertise. So our focus is on making sure that all of our students graduate with information about their academic field, with facility or use of AI, and an understanding of the important ethical frameworks and very human parts of how AI can and should not impact our society and our work.
4: I've watched my kids and their kids now communicate and they can communicate instantly with one another. When years ago, I didn't have that capability. It was maybe the long distance call home on a Friday or Saturday
5: on a payphone or with a calling card,
4: or some way to do that. So it begs the question: parents, it seems to me, are more helicopter-like now than they used to be. What's your advice to those parents who have kids in school now, but they've been instantaneously able to communicate with their kids through middle school and high school?
5: Right. Just to let them know, this is the phase of life where they're growing into adults. Many of our students, the majority are 18 to 22 years old. A growing portion aren't. But for the younger students, the message to the parents is the University of North Dakota will take great care of your students. We will reach out to parents when we need to. We appreciate their contact and their support to the university, but we have to strike a balance between intervening at every possible moment versus letting their kids learn to figure out, critically think about how they resolve their own challenges on the campus. It could be they need to go to the financial aid office. They need to go see their academic advisor. What we want is to promote the independence of thought for our young people and make sure they get a great experience, but also build those critical skills about how do you navigate the real world on your own without your folks always being there for you.
4: Mr. President, I want to talk to you about the capital needs of the institution. As I walk around campus, you see a lot of new building that's happened here recently. I understand about how heat is distributed on campus in an incredibly new and beautiful and powerful facility. The place still must have capital needs. What are they?
5: Oh, every university has what we call deferred maintenance. These are repairs that should have been done that weren't. The University of North Dakota has been great about setting aside money and matching that with other state funding to keep on top of as many of those maintenance needs as we can. We've modernized the campus both through construction of new buildings, through the modernization of old buildings, and then we've also relied on public-private partnerships. You mentioned the steam plant. Yeah. That was a partnership with Johnson Controls that minimizes the financial risk to the university and increases the efficiency of our heating operation. It's great. We have another set of projects on the eastern side of the campus that yielded two new apartment buildings and a new softball field that was done through a public-private partnership. And it also received generous support from the city of Grand Forks. So we have to look at, when we're talking about facilities, not just ways to maintain and fund the maintenance of the buildings, but also clever ways to build infrastructure near the campus that benefits our students, that minimizes the risk to us.
4: Is that sustainable? As you look out into the future of North Dakota and how it funds higher education, the infrastructure needs of a grand facility like you have here at the University of North Dakota.
5: Right. Offsetting all of those additions and modernization has been a dramatic reduction in truly old, aged out buildings that no longer had a useful purpose. So any university, whether it's us or anywhere else, has to make smart decisions about not overbuilding and making sure that aging infrastructure that can't be renovated is removed. There's a lot of emotion to that because people have nostalgia. They say, that's where I took my chemistry class or that's where I lived. But sometimes those facilities just become too expensive and not worth the taxpayer dollars to keep them going. And we had to be smart about those types of decisions.
4: Finally, Mr. President, if you were going to speak directly to a high school senior in North Dakota who is weighing tuition, career risk, mental health, family expectations, and whether college is still worth it, that has entered into the national conversation more and more recently. And we've talked about that a little bit in the interview, but what do you hope they consider first for choosing UND or any other university?
5: I'm an absolutely firm believer that there's no better way to prepare yourself than coming to college. And in particular, a four-year degree is provably a way to position yourself for a more successful career, the ability to withstand downturns in the economy, and the ability to transfer between careers throughout your life. It's absolutely worth the investment. The payback on your college education is very, very fast, and it's a great way to not just prepare yourself for the workforce, but to explore life, to make great friends, to be involved in leadership activities across a campus. There is no other place in the nation, in the world, where that kind of work happens. And so coming to a college campus is a wise investment and a place that will change your life.
4: Thousands of University of North Dakota students graduated last weekend. They walked across the stage. We're visiting Friday, the day before commencement. What are you thinking about next year already? What's on top of your mind for next fall?
5: We want to make sure that we welcome the newest students with the same celebration as always. Of course, those macro issues that we talked about earlier. Yeah. How do we keep moving forward on AI? How do we keep looking forward to the role of the university in terms of the economic prosperity of the state of North Dakota? And what more can we do? And we have a couple what we call moonshots, both for AI and for our work on innovation, that are currently underway. So those will have primary focus by me and many others on the campus as we roll into the fall semester. Of course, we'll be watching the federal government and any requests they might have of us. But again, as I mentioned earlier, we see the executive orders, we see the demands that are being placed on higher ed, and we take a very cautious approach. We will, of course, commit to analyzing all of this information that comes in, always complying with the law, but also making sure that the voice of the university and the core principles we talked about earlier are at the forefront. The principles of free speech, academic freedom, and the opportunity to give our students a great life.
4: Andrew Armacost, he's the president of the University of North Dakota. It's been a pleasure, Mr. President. Thank you
5: so much. It was great to be here, and enjoy the rest of the day.
6: 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And if you're listening to us during the evening broadcast, keep it here for Hidden Brain. That follows Main Street on Prairie Public. This is Main Street on Prairie Public. I'm Craig Blumenschein. Poet Tom Temero's newest collection, Aurora, explores the prairie landscape, friendship, memory, and mortality with quiet confidence and deep humanity. In this edition of Plainsfolk, NDSU's Dr. Tom Eason reflects on the poetry, presence, and enduring voice of a North Dakota writer whose work is firmly rooted in the Northern Plains.
7: Since publication of Tom Temero's new book of poems, Aurora, by North Dakota State University Press, I have been present at two venues where Tom read from his work. He reads his work well. That's not a given among poets and writers. He reads with a manner that makes the room gentle. He owns the podium by ignoring it. Quiet confidence in his work. Now I have read Aurora in the big bison chair, lingering, scribbling marginalia. Tom's poetry is situated in three ways. First, in the landscape, one foot in the lake country, the other striking out onto the plains with a roving eye. Second, in a community. Many friends, some of them now gone, but still spoken of in present tense, and not just the literary present. There is, in fact, an irreverent attitude toward mortality, as in the poem, Most Common Causes of Accidental Death, a full page of things like grain bin entrapment, power takeoff entanglement, and crushed by large bales. And third, a fraternity of poets, a great generation of poets, smack in the middle of the continent. Mark Vins, of course, a close colleague, and there is particular kinship with two other masters of the craft, William Stafford and Tom McGrath. Here I feel resonances with Stafford's Farm on the Great Plains, and there echoes McGrath's Beyond Red River. It is perhaps enough to say Tom is credible in this company. I will, however, say more about three particular poems. I read from the frontispiece poem, Evocation. Once this was a world where strangers who stumbled through the light along country roads knew that the light in the farmhouse window was for them. we're driving a section road, I sense, and on arrival in a prairie town, we receive good counsel coming into new towns. Try to learn the geography of the place. Locate where you are. Make friends with important people, such as the janitor who can let you in. Try several restaurants, then go back to the one you like for early breakfast of eggs and black coffee. Find a bar that looks like a good place to drink, and then go drink there. And, oh, I love the poem, Leaving Friends Behind. I love that you need to know something of the New Testament to get it. Need to know that the Lord's charge to his apostles to go out and preach is recorded in Matthew 10, Mark 6, and Luke 9, each time with a different nuance, possibly due to different perspectives in the gospel writers, possibly due to translation. And so Tom straightens this out, gets us back to basics. In all the sleepy towns along the way, even in the homes of those who don't welcome you, do not shake the dust from underfoot as testimony. Love them, too. Well, it's late now, and Tom is reading Bill Stafford. Now you are ready to turn out this light. Good night, friend.
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8: This is Dakota Datebook for May 18th. North Dakotans are familiar with severe weather. The state is no stranger to tornadoes, hailstorms, blizzards, and floods, but geologically, North Dakota is quite stable. Since 2010, the state has recorded 31 earthquakes. That might sound like a lot, but by comparison, California can experience more than 35 earthquakes in just 24 hours. One geologic feature that North Dakotans do not worry about is volcanoes. There are no volcanoes in the state. In September of 1804, however, Lewis and Clark were interested in volcanoes. Lewis wrote of walking all day, expecting to see a volcano reported to be in the area, but they never found it. Lewis and Clark did not actually see volcanoes until they reached the Pacific coast. On November 25, 1805, Lewis wrote that they could see Mount St. Helens in the distance. Mount St. Helens is the youngest and most active of the Cascade volcanoes. Since the last ice age, it has erupted more than 40 times. After a minor eruption in 1857, the volcano fell silent. All that changed on this date in 1980. Mount St. Helens erupted catastrophically, causing massive destruction. 57 people died, and homes and businesses were destroyed. The destruction did not remain local. The volcano blasted an ash cloud 5 miles into the atmosphere. Some 540 million tons of ash fell across 22,000 square miles. Most of it fell over Washington and Oregon. Collapsing roofs, closing roads, and clogging rivers. But the ash did not stay there. Winds carried it east across the Great Plains. The ash drifted over Idaho, Montana, North Dakota, and into Minnesota. By the time the ash cloud reached North Dakota, it was much lighter. The ash settled over agricultural fields and produced some surprising results. Crops close to the volcano were buried under heavy ash and were a total loss. In North Dakota, however, the lighter layer proved to be beneficial. Thin coverings of ash helped retain water, added nutrients to the soil, and reduced insects that damaged crops. For all the devastation caused by Mount St. Helens, North Dakota got off lucky. Today's Dakota Datebook was written by Dr. Carol Butcher. I'm Merrill Pepcorn.
9: Dakota Datebook is produced in cooperation with the State Historical Society of North Dakota, with funding by the Study ND, North Dakota's largest lifelong learning community.
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6: And that's it for this Monday edition of Main Street. We are deeply grateful that you've spent time with us. Tomorrow on the show, Child Care Aware of North Dakota joins Prairie Pulse to discuss the growing child care crisis in the state, from affordability and workforce shortages to rural access and infant care challenges. That's ahead tomorrow on Main Street, and we look forward to your joining us again.
2: There is a freeze warning for west and north central North Dakota late tonight through early tomorrow morning, and a frost advisory for south central North Dakota, as well as much of the eastern portion of the state late tonight through early tomorrow morning. Cloudy tonight, rain showers southeast mainly tonight, a slight chance of rain showers elsewhere, lows in the upper 20s to the upper 30s. Tuesday, decreasing clouds, highs in the 50s. Tuesday night, mostly clear with areas of frost after midnight, lows in the upper 20s to the mid 30s. And your Wednesday, partly to mostly cloudy, a chance of showers and thunderstorms west and north, windy central and east with highs in the mid-60s to the mid-70s.
9: This is Prairie Public, a news, music, and information service in partnership with North Dakota State University, KDSU Fargo, KUND Grand Forks, KPRJ Jamestown, KCND Bismarck, KDPR Dickinson, KMPR Minot, KPPW Williston, and KPPD Devils Lake.
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13: In 2009, an old man died in a California nursing home. His obituary included not just his given name, but a long list of pseudonyms.
20: Clem Hawley, Johnny Rebel, Dixon Hall, Gene Gilmore, Dick Gleason.
13: Paul Lester. Today on Hidden Brain, the story of the cowboy philosopher. 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
21: Live from NPR News in Washington, I'm Libby Casey. A federal judge has dismissed the case President Trump filed against the IRS over the leak of his tax returns years ago. NPR's Kerry Johnson reports it was the first known instance of a president suing the government he leads.
22: U.S. District Judge Kathleen Williams says court rules allow a plaintiff to walk away from a case if they file no papers, and there's no role now for her to review the IRS dispute. The Justice Department says Trump will receive an apology, but no financial payment. Instead, DOJ is launching what it calls an anti-weaponization fund of nearly $1.8 billion to compensate people who allegedly were unfairly prosecuted by the Biden administration. That could include defendants who stormed the Capitol and attacked law enforcement on January 6, 2021. Donald Sherman of Citizens for Responsibility and Ethics in Washington says the deal's among the most corrupt in U.S. history. Kerry Johnson, NPR News, Washington.
21: President Trump's discount website for prescription drugs called TrumpRx is getting an update. The site will now include hundreds of generic drugs. NPR's Sydney Lupkin reports.
23: TrumpRx has added 602 generic drugs. That's in addition to the brand name drugs available to cash paying patients at a discount. The site offers what it calls presidential deals on brand name drugs that range from 10% off for GSK's antiviral inhaler Relenza to up to 93% off for Novartis's multiple sclerosis pill Mayzent. Users can print coupons to use at a pharmacy or follow links to drug company websites to purchase medication. TrumpRx also includes generic drugs at what it calls standard prices. It directs users toward discount sites like Amazon and Cost Plus Drugs. President Trump says more than 10 million people have visited TrumpRx.gov. Sydney Lupkin, NPR News.
21: The State Department says it's working closely with the CDC and the Pentagon to plan for possible evacuations of Americans affected by an Ebola outbreak in Africa. NPR's Michelle Kellerman reports that the U.S. is imposing some travel restrictions, too.
0: The State Department says its embassies in the Democratic Republic of Congo, Rwanda, South Sudan, and Uganda are tracking the Ebola outbreak and communicating with Americans in the region. The department has issued a series of travel warnings and is barring visits by foreign nationals who have been in the DRC, South Sudan, and Uganda within the last 21 days. A statement says the U.S. may repatriate Americans depending on their exposure and health needs. The department adds that it has authorized an initial $13 million and is preparing to announce more aid. The Trump administration dismantled America's main aid agency last year and withdrew hundreds of millions in funding from the World Health Organization. Michelle Kellerman, NPR News, the State Department.
21: New Yorkers are in for another tough day of commuting tomorrow. Transit officials have announced that service on the Long Island Railroad will remain suspended tomorrow morning. It's NPR. New York Times is the latest publication to ban its reporters from using prediction markets. As NPR's Bobby Allen reports, the site allows bettors to profit from advance notice of political and global events.
1: In a memo to staff obtained by NPR, the New York Times standards editor told the newsroom not to bet on prediction markets like Kalshi and Polymarket on subjects related to their coverage. The note said doing so would be a violation of the paper's ethical guidelines. Since the betting sites have exploded in popularity, news organizations, sports leagues, and corporations have banned placing wagers using non-public insider information, as has the White House. Yet that hasn't stopped a flood of six-figure payouts from suspiciously timed bets connected to military strikes, war, federal policy, and things like movie box office sales and Spotify streams. Last week on Kalshi alone, $4 billion was wagered, mostly on sports. Bobby Allen, NPR News.
21: Two major utility companies are seeking to merge as the energy needs of AI are driving up electricity demands across the U.S. NextEra Energy wants to acquire Dominion Energy in an all-stock deal valued at about $67 billion. It would affect about 10 million utility customer accounts across Virginia, North and South Carolina, and Florida. British authorities have sentenced a truck driver to more than 13 years in prison for smuggling cocaine in a shipment of Skims clothing. UK police found 90 grams of cocaine worth more than $9 million in a truck carrying underwear and clothes from Kim Kardashian's shapewear brand from the Netherlands. The shipment of clothing was legitimate. Neither the exporter nor the importer was involved. This is NPR News in Washington.
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4: From NPR, this is Hidden Brain. I'm Shankar Vedantam. Today's episode begins in a subterranean labyrinth. It's 2018, and we're below the streets of Washington, D.C. I've come here in search of clues.
24: So here we are in deck 50 in the stacks of the Library of Congress. I'm opening a door that's marked door 20.
4: My guide through the Library of Congress's massive collection is a tall, shaggy man. His name is Steve Winnick. He looks a lot like Hagrid from Harry Potter, which seems about right for someone with the title of folklorist. Steve has already led me through a maze of low-ceilinged stacks, across a small bridge, and into a tiny elevator where the floor numbers go up as we move down. Finally, we arrive at our destination.
24: And in here, we find row upon row of collection boxes on the shelves, and I'm looking for this collection, which is numbered AFC 1979-008.
4: Steve pulls from the shelf a cardboard box.
24: Nobody's really used this collection very much. So it's simply, you know, been there waiting for you, really.
4: The author of this collection is Richard Riley Shepard, a small-time crook and con man who died in 2009. I've been tracking Riley Shepard for a few months. My assumption is that there's nothing of significance in the box. But I'm about to discover that the story I thought I was reporting is not, in fact, the full story. The story that's about to unfold before me is a story of obsession, its power, its beauty, and its costs. This week on Hidden Brain, we bring you a classic episode about the peculiar life of a man named Riley Shepard. He was a musician and writer who spent decades on a single grand project.
13: Whether that project was a great quest or a great folly, that is for you to decide.
24: He was a genius, I think.
5: He just was a compulsive liar.
7: He was quite a master.
8: Dick Scott, Hickey Free.
10: He was getting out of town before he was being tarred and feathered.
11: I got to get this done.
25: They all hated my guts. So I said, well, man.
13: I stumbled onto the story as I was contemplating an episode not about obsession, but about fallen heroes. I'd asked Hidden Brain listeners to share examples from their own lives. One of the messages,
26: I hope I did this right,
13: was from Stasia Shepherd Silverman. She said her fallen hero was her dad, Riley Shepherd, whom she still loved.
26: I want to say that I had a great relationship with my father. He was totally cool in many ways and a great cook, totally into civil
13: When we talk, Stasia tells me that as a young girl, she idolized her dad. She has memories of those days that feel like tiny, sparkling gems.
26: My earliest memory of my dad is sitting on his lap and him smoking his cigar, and he would make cigar smoke rings for me.
13: Stasia would watch them, transfixed, as they rose in the air before her.
26: I thought the smoke rings were magical.
13: There was a lot that was magical for Stasia back then. She still remembers their little apartment in Hollywood with the Siamese cat and the cat hair and the hardwood floors. She remembers how much she loved that her dad was around all the time.
26: He didn't have a regular job. And he would sit in the middle of the living room usually, wherever we lived, and he would type. So he was working on things. He was working on I didn't know what. But I would sit under his desk sometimes while he typed away, and we would talk in between the pages, and he would tell me things about show business.
13: They were in their own little bubble, Riley in his late 50s and his little daughter, typing, talking, just being together. Sometimes, if Riley had a little money, he'd take Stasia out to eat at their favorite Hollywood hotspot, a restaurant called the Brown Derby. It was a place where Riley could rub shoulders with famous people, charm them with his warm southern accent, and impress his daughter on their way home.
26: You know, the Hollywood stars were all around us. We could walk up the street, and my father would tell me about movie stars when we walked. He seemed to know everything.
13: Stasia was certain that her dad was something of a star himself. Sometimes he'd tell her about his musical career as a successful promoter, singer, and songwriter. Occasionally, he might even sing the song, his song.
27: I'll have a blue Christmas without you. I'll be so blue.
26: He told me, and he told everyone, that he wrote the song Blue Christmas.
13: It wasn't true. Billy Hayes and Jay Johnson wrote Blue Christmas. The person who made it famous? Elvis. If Riley had written Blue Christmas, money might not have been so tight for the family.
26: I was told constantly that we were artists and that there were artists and there were ordinary people and we were artists.
13: Stasia eventually learned about her dad's most important artistic endeavor, not a song, but a writing project.
26: The Encyclopedia of Folk Music. And that was supposedly his life's work. And it was vast. I mean, there were boxes there, huge boxes of volumes of indexes and things he was working on in books.
13: To fund its creation, Riley solicited money from investors, some of whom he convinced to pour thousands of dollars into the project. Sometimes investors and bill collectors would call to ask when they were going to get paid.
26: He used to get on the phone with all kinds of people and say, you didn't get the check? What? The post office, he would constantly rail against the post office. So as a little girl, I also became very militant against the post office. I also would rail against the post office. And if I had a pen pal or a friend that I was writing a letter to, I'd always write on the outside of the envelope, "You better deliver this letter." You know, I was like enraged with the post office that they wouldn't deliver letters because I just thought they're constantly throwing my dad under the bus and not mailing his checks.
13: For many children, there is a moment when a curtain pulls back and parents are revealed for who they are, imperfect beings with flaws and failings. But for Stacia, the father she saw when the curtain opened was hard to recognize. It happened one day when she was 12, hanging out at home.
26: And the phone rang. So I picked it up. I said hello.
13: The caller demanded to speak to her dad. Stacia said he was out.
26: His voice was shaking, and I could tell he was elderly. And he just sounded like a mean old man to me. He scared me. And he told me that my father took his life savings. The phone is in my ear, and he's saying, "Your father's a crook. Did you know that?" Your father is a crook.
13: How Stacia responded to that phone call when we come back. You're listening to Hidden Brain. I'm Shankar Vedantam. This is NPR.
2: Hi, this is Steve Inskeep with NPR's Morning Edition. You know, I work in Washington, D.C., and I often have a chance to go research in the Library of Congress. One of the buildings of the Library of Congress has words by James Madison on the wall. The words are, "Knowledge will forever govern ignorance, and a people who mean to be their own governors must arm themselves with the power which knowledge gives." The words of James Madison. Knowledge is power. Knowledge is power for citizens in a democracy like ours. And that is where Prairie Public plays its most vital role in this community. Prairie Public is how we as citizens keep ourselves informed. It was started by people in this community, it serves this community, and it's supported by people in this community, which is exactly the way that it should be. 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We bring you dozens of programs each year produced by, about, and for all of us. 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Just go to prairiepublic.org. Thanks.
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13: This is Hidden Brain. I'm Shankar Vedantam. In 1946, Riley Shepard released a cover of the hit song Atomic Power. It was inspired by the bombings of Hiroshima and Nagasaki.
27: Oh, this world is at a tremble with its strength and mighty power. They're sending up to heaven to get the brimstone fire.
13: Riley was a rising talent. He had dark good looks, a soft southern twang, and the guitar skills to make a go of it.
27: The mighty power of God's own holy hand. Atomic power, atomic power.
13: He signed with various labels. He seemed like he was headed somewhere.
27: Hand of God.
13: But Riley Shepard never achieved stardom. Instead, his life took a series of detours. music researcher and writer Kevin Coffey tracked Riley down many years ago. Riley at the time was 89. Kevin was interested in preserving the stories of old-time country western performers. He thought Riley might be worth profiling.
6: Von Horton, is he playing steel on a lot of your records?
25: Von Horton played steel on all of them.
13: The conversation they had over a crackly phone line was friendly and nostalgic and full of insider names most people wouldn't recognize.
25: And his Roy's wife was played piano, Lily Horton.
6: Oh, really?
25: Yeah.
13: Gradually, Kevin pieced together Riley's backstory. Richard Riley Shepherd was born on a farm near Wilmington, North Carolina in 1918. He dropped out of school in the fifth grade and decided to try his luck at singing. It was a heady time for music in the region. Groups like the Mainers Mountaineers were popularizing what was then called hillbilly music.

0: By the early 1940s, Riley had moved to Chicago. He toured with other hillbilly musicians and did comedy and acting work. He also began cultivating his image as a cowboy crooner. As he created this new persona, he gave himself a catchy moniker, the Cowboy Philosopher.
1: Where did you come up with that? Because I know you were calling yourself the...
2: come up with it. Gene Autry came up with it.
1: Oh, did he? Because I found an ad from way back in 1945, and you were already using it back then, so...
2: Gene came up with that crap.
0: To top off his fancy new title of philosopher, Riley grew a dashing mustache and began scheming up fresh ways to get into the spotlight.
3: The Cosmopolitan Church presents Dr. Richard Riley Shepherd.
0: This is Tasha again. A few years ago, she found one of the old flyers that advertised her dad's lectures.
3: Dr. Richard Riley Shepherd, author, historian, world traveler, philosopher, in a series of educational lectures.
0: The world traveler and philosopher was prepared to discuss a variety of important topics.
3: Saturday, October 10th, God, man, and
4: Saturday,
3: science.
4: October 17th, marriage, sex,
3: Saturday,
4: morality.
3: October 31st, democracy and capitalism.
4: Saturday, November 7th, origin and growth of fascism. Saturday.
0: Even as he sought to make a name for himself with his educational lectures, Riley was still churning out songs at a frenzied pace, often releasing a new record every month. But Kevin says Riley wasn't reliable. He'd sign with one record label, and while his contract was still in force, he'd sign with another. He'd often use different stage names or pseudonyms with different labels.
2: Hickey Free was one of the names I used.
1: Hickey Free.
2: Hickey Free, and that was all.
0: For a time, Riley was able to make it all work, in part because he did have a little star power. He'd done well with Atomic Power, and later had another catchy tune titled Cowboy.

0: Riley recorded it under the name Dixon Hall.
1: I looked out the window, and I saw a thing called Hall's Clothing, big sign. And then Art Dixon came in. So I said, well, Dixon Hall, that sounded okay.
2: I got me no wife, and I got me no home.
0: This was how Riley operated. He played fast and loose. He also worked as an agent, getting music labels to sign new artists.
1: You see, I tell him, what do you think a publisher is? He's just a businessman. He wouldn't know a hit song if it crawled out from under his desk and beat him on the leg.
0: He sold songs to these executives with a combination of bluster and hype. This role allowed Riley to capitalize on one of his greatest strengths. He was a born salesman. He once boasted that he could have started his own religion.
1: Read about Sioux City Sue, which was written by Dick Thomas.
3: Sioux City Sue,
4: your hair is red, your eyes are blue. I swapped my horse and dog for you.
1: Recorded by him on a small label, and he brought it to me. And I said, if you do what I tell you, you'll make a lot of money. And he did.
4: Sweet Sioux City Sue.
1: I got him 7,000.

0: good in those days.
1: Riley was also a hustler in his personal life, where the consequences of his actions were more serious. Marion Kiminek knows this well. She was adopted at birth. As an adult, she searched for and found her biological mother. From her, Marion learned that her father was Riley Shepard. Marion's mother had met him while working as an actress in Chicago.
2: And she said he was very charming, very good looking. He played the guitar and he sang. And I guess she was kind of smitten with him. And
1: she got pregnant. That, she told Marion, wasn't supposed to happen.
2: He told her he was sterile. And from what I understand, he told every woman he was with that he was sterile.

0: reason why I said we're through.
1: Whatever he'd achieved in the music industry, it was all winding down by the early 1960s. By then, Riley had picked up and moved on to the West Coast.
0: Guilty heart, oh guilty heart.
1: He first went to Oregon and then to California. He told Kevin he gave up the music business so he could turn his attention to a new project, an encyclopedia of folk music. But Kevin thinks years of lying and cheating and breaking contracts had simply caught up with him.
2: He made it sound like he did these moves for different purposes. I think usually he was getting out of town before he was being tarred and feathered.
0: Guilty heart, oh guilty heart.
1: It's perhaps fitting that the place Riley landed for the next chapter of his life was Hollywood. Tinseltown was shiny and bright and full of the kind of transformative stories that Riley loved. He arrived there with his common-law wife and his young daughter, Stasha. For a while, he thrived in his new role as Riley Shepherd, family man. But like most things in Riley's life, it didn't last.
3: Your father is a crook.
1: After all these years, Stasha still fixates on the memory of that old man's telephone call. Stasha says it was a turning point in her relationship with her father. That night, she confronted him.
3: Right when he walked in the door, I was like, you know, screaming at him, "You're a crook, you're a crook." And he looked at me like... he turned white and he was shocked. And we argued, we fought. I don't remember the exact words, but I remember he stormed out and he went out to his car and he sat there and smoked and he didn't come back inside for a long time. That's what he would do when he was mad. He would go out into his car and pout.
1: But the next morning, Riley did what came naturally to him. He turned on the charm. He tried to smooth things over. He made Stasha pancakes. He told her the encyclopedia was going to make a lot of money and that his investors would get paid. Stasha wanted to believe him.
3: Well, you know, I loved my dad, and he was very apologetic and sweet, and you want to believe your parents. And also, he was very good at convincing.
1: Stasha didn't know how much money her dad owed, but she got the sense he was constantly evading creditors. She tells one story of calling home to get a ride.
3: And when my dad picked up the phone, he was pretending to be a Chinese man. He was pretending to be, use this accent that, like from Breakfast at Tiffany's, that horrible, you know, was it Mickey Rooney? Anyway, terrible. But I knew it was him. You know your father's voice. I'm like, "Dad," and he was like, hung up on me.
1: Riley took every shortcut he could to make a buck. For a time, he wrote porn under the pseudonym Zachary Quill. One of his books, Glowing Heat. Stasha says her mother told her that Riley had worked out a formula.
3: She said, "Oh, well, Dad used to get all these

0: cheap novels. And then he would write porn scenes, and he would have typists insert the porn scenes in these crappy novels and resell them.
1: This was Stasha's life. Things were always off-kilter, confusing. She remembers another time when they had to flee their house before the landlord came, probably because Riley hadn't paid the rent.
0: We got in this rickety old truck with all our stuff jammed in it. And my father's Encyclopedia of Folk Music was in there, very carefully packed. Those were the biggest boxes that we took. And all our other stuff was just kind of strewn in this truck, and it wasn't very well packed. And when we were driving down the highway, I remember this, it was so weird. You know, people were pointing at us and trying to get our attention, and we were like, I mean, I remember my mother being like, wow, why are they waving at us? And then realizing, oh, our stuff is flying out. Like our slim belongings that we had pared down from selling almost everything else, those things were flying out. Not the Encyclopedia of Folk Music, but my clothes and what few things.
1: By the late 1970s, the family had settled in Porterville, California, a town on the western edge of the Sierra Nevada mountains. Riley spent his days working on his encyclopedia and, to Stasha's mind, swindling everyone he could. It all ended when Stasha was 18. That year, 1983, Riley Shepard did what he had done many times before. He disappeared.
0: He told my mother, who he had been with for whatever, 23 years, that he was taking a short trip to Los Angeles. But when she woke up in the morning, she realized that he had taken way more than what you would need for a short trip. And he did not come back.
1: For more than a year, Stasha had no idea where he was. Eventually, she found him living about an hour away in Fresno. They reconnected, but everything had changed. She now saw him for exactly who he was.
0: He glamorized the life of being a grifter. He glamorized the life of being a con man. That's what I understand now, that he was a con man. It's even hard to say that out loud. He was, though.
1: For years, Stasha felt torn between her distaste for Riley's behavior and her love for the dad who made her smoke rings and took her to the Brown Derby. By the mid-80s, Stasha had left Porterville. A few years later, Riley returned to the town and played the role of the old cowboy musician. Stasha mainly stayed in touch by phone as the years passed. One day in 2008, she got a call. Her dad had taken a fall in his home.
0: And he ended up in the hospital after being alone on the floor for days. And I called him and he goes, honey, I know I'm going to die. But he was so sweet. I can't talk about that, but he said he loved me and that he was proud of me. It was like beautiful.
1: Riley rallied and moved to a nursing home. When Stasha visited, he seemed agitated.
0: And he goes, you don't know what it's like in here. I thought he meant the nursing home because three beds, the guy had the TV on, it was loud. I go, the nursing home? He goes, no, you don't know what it's like in here. And he was pointing to his head. And I go, what? What are you talking about? He goes, I'm flashing back on all the things I did. And I did some bad things.
1: Stasha tried to comfort him. But in retrospect, she wishes she'd asked a question.
0: What bad things? Tell me about those. What were the bad things? Maybe if you tell me about them, you'll feel better. Because I'm wondering what all he would have told me. But he lived for a little bit in the nursing home. That was the last time that I visited him.
1: After Riley died, Stasha wanted the world to remember her father correctly. So she made sure his obituary included not just his real name, but all the pseudonyms he was known to use.
0: Dick Scott. Hickey Free, Clem Hawley, Johnny Rebel, Dixon Hall, Gene Gilmore, Dick Gleason, Paul Lester, Richard Alexander, Albert Riley, Joe Graham, Richard James Hawk.
1: After Riley died, Stasha had his body cremated. For a long time, she carried his ashes around with her. She'd scatter a handful here or there, which seemed fitting for a drifter.

There wasn't much in the Riley Shepard estate. Stacia packed up some of his letters, a cookbook he'd written for her, and various other papers. But his life's work, the encyclopedia he'd been toiling over all those years, he'd left that to someone else.

0: is one of NPR's most recognizable voices and a scholar of American history, and that's one reason why Steve Inskeep is coming to North Dakota. 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
4: This is Hidden Brain. I'm Shankar Vedantam.
5: And in here, we find row upon row of collection boxes on the shelves.
4: By the time I got to the basement of the Library of Congress, I figured I knew everything I needed to know about Riley Shepard. He was a crook, a con man, a bad husband, an unreliable father. So as folklorist Steve Winnick pulls out the Richard Riley Shepard collection from the stacks, I'm not holding my breath.
5: Nobody's really used this collection very much, so it's simply, you know, been there waiting for you, really.
4: Up in his office, Hagrid, a.k.a. folklorist Steve Winnick, spreads out the papers from the Richard Riley Shepard collection on a table. He picks up a letter.
5: The date of this letter is September 7th, 1976.
4: More than four decades ago, Riley wrote this letter to the Registrar of Copyrights. Stasha was 11 years old.
6: So he was working on things. He was working on I didn't know what.
4: In the letter, Riley asks for the forms he'll need to copyright an encyclopedia. He adds a long postscript.
5: He says, perhaps someone in the Library of Congress would be interested in the following. Over the past 16 years, I alphabetically indexed more than 43,000 titles of songs, including published versions and variants in English, French, Spanish, etc., all of which have enjoyed a folk-type tradition within the borders of the United States and Canada.
4: All the titles, he continues, have been alphabetically cross-indexed and cross-referenced with the titles of books they appeared in, along with the editors and publishers.
5: Each reference is clearly coded so that practically every folk song relative to the United States, plus all its known versions and variants, can be easily located. You may be interested to learn that the 43,000 titles are clearly the outgrowth of only 4,000 songs, texts, and tunes.
4: He ends the letter this way.
5: I know only one thing. I am the only person in the world with this amount of cross-indexed, cross-referenced musical material. Unfortunately, I do not own or have access to a computer in which to feed the information. Perhaps the Library of Congress can offer suggestions?
4: Riley wanted to get his encyclopedia to a wider audience. The chief archivist at the time wrote back and offered the names of potential publishers. He also said he'd like to see some of Riley's work. So Riley sent in the samples that the library now holds. In a follow-up letter, Riley explained how his indexing system worked.
5: Each title is followed by the first line or lines of the song and or versions thereof, and this by the source. Example, Goose Hangs High, the Civil War Ballad. It deals with Lee's invasion of Pennsylvania and the Battle of Gettysburg.
4: As Steve Winnick sifts through the materials, he slowly grasps the enormity of the project.
5: So he's got 43,000 individual sheets or two sheets of paper, however long it takes, that he's got to then sort into 4,000 categories. And then in in addition to that, he has to cross-reference each of those with all of the places that they've been published. So there's an enormous number of cross-references within this book that he had to do by hand without the ability to electronically associate one item with another.
4: What Riley Shepard had been working on since 1960 was a monumental accounting of some 200 years of American folk music. It involved a search of nearly every available documentary source. Riley had obtained rare books at great expense, including many that were out of print. He had collated thousands of songs and organized them according to their provenance, discovering common roots and pathways that linked different musical traditions together. Since he did not have a computer, almost no one did at the time, he did everything by hand, cross-referencing song lyrics and musical notations and historical footnotes. Crazy as it sounds, the entire system lived largely inside his own head. By the point he wrote to the Library of Congress, he had spent nearly two decades trying to put down on paper what was in his head. Even as his life fell apart around him, and many of his closest friends and relatives came to think of him as a crook.
5: At the time, as far as I know, no one had attempted something this ambitious in terms of indexing all the songs in America.
4: Riley Shepard, a man with a fifth-grade education, an occasional writer of porn, a con man and hustler, had attempted to create something that would require years of effort by a team of PhD archivists and a small army of researchers.
5: The fact of the attempt, I think, is actually a significant fact in the history of folk song scholarship in the United States. And it's actually something almost nobody knows about. I wouldn't know about it if you hadn't brought it to my attention. And, you know, I've studied this for quite a number of years.
4: I asked Steve to choose a song and explain how Riley had classified it. So he opened volume 3,
5: so
4: ran his finger down pages filled with typewritten entries.
5: Quite familiar with. So let's see. I saw one. This is Holloway Joe, which is a sea shanty. And it says, "This is a short drag or short haul shanty. It was taken from British sailors and Americanized, which means political references were eliminated from the text. American sailors preferred to concentrate on girls. For example, the British sailors sang, Louis was the king of France before the revolution, but Louis got his head cut off, which spoiled his constitution. American sailors had more important things to sing about and changed the words to, once I had a German girl, but she was fat and lazy. Then I had an Irish girl. She damn near drove me crazy. The shanty dates back to around the second half of the 18th century, though only in England, in the USA, it dates back to the years following the War of 1812. For other English and American versions, see the works listed below." And then he gives a long list of books in which this song appears.
7: And he actually gives you the music for the song as well?
5: For many of the songs he does, yes, he does have music for Holloway Joe as well.
7: How does the tune of this song go? Do you remember it?
5: "When I was a little boy, it's so my mother told me, way, haul away, haul away, Joe, that if I didn't kiss the girls, my lips would all grow moldy, away, haul away, haul away, Joe."
7: I have to say, the impressive thing is you closed the book as you did that. This was all in your head, too.
5: It was.
4: In 1979, 3 years after his first letter, Riley got in touch again with the Library of Congress. He said he'd been unable to find a publisher.
5: And so he writes, "Dear Mr. Hickerson, in case you don't remember, I have enclosed a photocopy of your letter to me dated July 8, 1977. First, I want to thank you for your suggestions and the addresses of possible publishers. I followed up. No funds are available for a work such as mine, though they are interested in what I have done and would appreciate a copy of the Folk Song Finder and Index. It is a voluminous work, so I can understand the reluctance of a publisher to undertake the expense of its publication. So here I am, back to you again."
4: It was an act of desperation.
5: "If you are serious about the library reaching some agreement with me, I am ready to proceed. My problem is this. I don't know what to ask for in terms of financial remuneration to myself. I do know that I cannot ask as much as I have spent in terms of time, work, and money, but I would like to recoup at least some of my own expenditures, if not payment for my work and time. In fact, I must recoup some of what I have spent because I have already signed a lease on a small farm and house in Porterville, California, and expect to move there in approximately 6 weeks. As I am, as they say in the country music field, flat busted.
4: Riley never got what he was seeking.
5: What he was asking was a significant outlay of money that I just think the library couldn't afford at the time or couldn't, you know, apportion to that project. Because, as he says in the correspondence, in addition to these volumes, there are 54 other volumes of this book.
4: 54 other volumes. After nearly two decades of painstaking work came the final indignity, rejection.
5: Yeah, I think he was an early casualty, you might say, of the switch from published books, that is, paper books, to computer documentation. And he's aware of this, I mean, because he talks about how it would be great if he could put this into a computer.
7: Would you say that Riley Shepard was a genius?
5: He was a genius, I think. I mean, it's very impressive to see the amount of work that he did on this. And he also had that sort of crazy perseverance that you have to have. So you know, that's a whole other kind of genius.
4: Here is a really amazing part. Riley continued to work on the encyclopedia for the next 25 years.
5: I mean, it is the case that since he would have sent this to the library in 1979, a lot more versions of traditional songs were published. So if he were trying to keep this book complete, he would have to continue to update it year after year.
7: One of the interesting things is I'm not sure his family actually fully understands what he has done. When I spoke with his daughter, Stasha, she just thought her dad was sort of obsessed with this project that never seemed to go anywhere, that never seemed to end, that just grew infinitely. And, you know, over the years, she, in fact, heard from people whom he had borrowed money from and taken money from. And, you know, her impression of her dad is not a very positive impression. And in some ways, speaking with you, I get a different picture of this man.
5: Well, I think that all scholars, and particularly folk song scholars, have something of the Riley Shepard in them. We would like to spend all our time and all our life immersed in the texts and tunes of folk songs. We just can't manage it because we have lives. And so the amount of yourself that you're willing to give to that might vary for different people, but we certainly have sympathy for someone who gave so much of himself to it. I don't know if you're familiar with the anthropologist Arnold von Gennep. He's the person who popularized the term rites of passage. And von Gennep wrote a piece called The Research Project, or Folklore Without End. And it was about a person who decided to write the definitive work on the evil eye. And he went to his carol in the library and he began getting all the books about the evil eye. And he compiled all of the references that he could find. And he took it to his advisor. And his advisor says, this is a great start, but there's still other cultures. And there's, you know, ancient Greek and Roman sources that you should look at. And so he goes back and he works on those. And this continues for years and years. And eventually this man dies at his carol in the library. And nobody quite remembers what he was doing there. And that's kind of the impression that you get of Riley Shepard.
4: But it turned out there was someone next to Riley in his final days as he labored away in his carol. Before he collapsed and was sent to the hospital, Riley was living in a small house.
8: On D Street in Porterville.
4: He was in rough shape.
8: I thought, you know, he's a little bit disheveled.
4: But Steve Enslin, a Porterville native, says once you got to know Riley, he grew on you. It was Steve's father, Ted, who really knew Riley. Ted was a retired insurance agent and former Porterville mayor. Steve says his dad and Riley bonded over a shared love of music.
8: They would just sit and listen to country western music, the old country western music, not the new stuff.
4: They were friends. They were also business partners.
8: They wrote songs together. They recorded a few songs together.
4: Mainly, though, they worked on Riley's encyclopedia. Ted saw the genius in it.
8: They spent hours and hours and hours just collecting all the material and then categorizing it.
4: Steve says Riley was still consumed by the project.
8: Well, he had music spread all over. I mean, he had tables and chairs and floor and everything, and he'd have this music spread out, and he was trying to get it in some sort of a chronological order, and by the artist, he was trying to get the artist with the song, and he would have the song, and then he would have the artist, and so he would try to cross-reference all of those. So it was a labor of love, I'll tell you that. But he was I haven't got time for that. I don't want to eat. I got to get this done. This is important, and so he would just he was funny.
4: Steve and his father both felt they were in the presence of an extraordinary human being.
8: Riley Shepard was a master. He did a lot of things, but he was quite a master.
4: Steve's father willingly gave his time to the project, and he gave money, plenty of it. Steve says after Riley died, Stasha got in touch. She was concerned that her dad had conned his dad. But Steve says the money wasn't important.
8: The money doesn't mean anything as far as I saw the enjoyment that it brought to my dad.
4: Riley left his life's work, the Encyclopedia of Folk Music, to his friend, Ted Inslin. There were 40 boxes. Ted stored them in his old insurance office. And that's where they sat for years.
8: I kept asking Dad, you know, what are you going to do with these, Dad? What are you going to do with these? And he says they're worth a lot of money. And I said, well, I know, but what are you going to do with them?
4: Ted never did anything with them. He was old and suffering from dementia. Instead, he just relived his friendship with Riley.
8: After Riley died, my dad had a little little record player in his office, and he would put on a lot of Riley's country western music.

0: and he just enjoyed Riley. He enjoyed his friendship.
1: Done me wrong, but darling, I still believe in you. Won't you please come back? You know I'll love you to the end.
2: When Ted Enslin died, Steve gave the encyclopedia to another man in town who happened to be a country music songwriter. Other copies are also floating around. Not long ago, Stasha says a couple who'd invested in Riley's encyclopedia got in touch. They were willing to sell their copy to her for $500. She bought it. She says it's huge.
3: Well, it's weird to see the whole thing and how much work he actually put into it, because after I realized how much my father fabricated on various things from, you know, he just was a compulsive liar. Sometimes he would make things up and I couldn't figure out why. Why did you lie about that? Why didn't you brag about the songs you actually wrote? Why did you say you wrote Blue Christmas or whatever? And so I became kind of jaded and I began to think that maybe the whole project, the encyclopedia, was not even worth thinking about at all. I loved my dad, but I kind of rolled my eyes whenever I thought about these projects, because so much smoke and mirrors around it.

0: In the conversation near the end of his life, Riley Shepard doesn't sound bitter or frustrated. He sounds like a man still doing what he loves, honoring the music he had learned as a boy, trying to preserve it. In fact, he told Kevin, there were still plenty of songs and music that were left in him.
1: I'm writing one now. Called The Older You Get, the more it's going to cost to do the things you did when you were young. When an old man's in love, he just thinks he's in clover. He's not cooking with gas. He's just warming it over. It goes on like that.
0: Songs and novels are filled with stories about people with great obsessions. We have strong opinions about such people. When they succeed, when they produce the Taj Mahal, or Hamlet, or the iPhone, we hail the obsessions that built the monuments of this world. When we count the collateral damage that people with obsessions leave in their wake, especially when those obsessions only produce the unreadable tome on the evil eye or an unpublishable encyclopedia on folk music, obsessions start to look like folly. Trouble is, you usually do not know whether an obsession is a great quest or a great folly until it's over.

Shortly after this episode first aired in 2019, Stacia shared a version of her father's encyclopedia with the Internet Archive in San Francisco. It's now available online. More recently, we reached back out to Stacia, and she said she's uncovered more pseudonyms that her dad used. She remains skeptical of the idea that Riley was brilliant and misunderstood. In an email to us, she wrote, "Growing up, all my father's friends said he was a genius. 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Tara Boyle is our executive producer. I'm Hidden Brain's executive editor. 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It's the episode titled "The Cowboy Philosopher." I'm Shankar Vedantam. 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
1: There is a freeze warning for west and north central North Dakota late tonight through early tomorrow morning, and a frost advisory for south central North Dakota, as well as much of the eastern portion of the state late tonight through early tomorrow morning. Cloudy tonight, rain showers southeast mainly tonight, a slight chance of rain showers elsewhere, lows in the upper 20s to the upper 30s. Tuesday, decreasing clouds, highs in the 50s. Tuesday night, mostly clear with areas of frost after midnight, lows in the upper 20s to the mid 30s. And your Wednesday, partly to mostly cloudy, a chance of showers and thunderstorms west and north, windy central and east with highs in the mid-60s to the mid-70s.
2: This is Prairie Public, a news, music, and information service in partnership with North Dakota State University, KDSU Fargo, KUND Grand Forks, KPRJ Jamestown, KCND Bismarck, KDPR Dickinson, KMPR Minot, KPPW Williston, and KPPD Devils Lake.

After pretty much taking command of the world of ballet in the 20th century with his first ballets, Firebird, Petrushka, Rite of Spring, what an opening trifecta, Igor Stravinsky could probably have jotted a few notes on the back of a cocktail napkin and gotten all of his subsequent ballets produced by the greatest ballet companies. In 1928, he conceived the music for The Fairy's Kiss, based on the famous tale of the Snow Maiden by Hans Christian Andersen, and his musical inspiration was some lesser-known piano works by Tchaikovsky. We'll listen to the Divertimento from The Fairy's Kiss of Stravinsky coming up. This is a sonata by Gaetano Donizetti for those lightest, most gossamer of instruments, flute and harp. And it's entitled Sonata for Flute and Harp, and it's played here by Mark Growles, flute, Catherine Michel, harp.

Sonata for Flute and Harp by Donizetti. Good evening, I'm Steve Seal, and thank you for joining me for Classical Music Tonight. We're going to enjoy some ballet music of Stravinsky, The Fairy's Kiss, which is his tribute to Tchaikovsky, one of his musical idols. And this Fantasy for Violin by Robert Schumann, played here by Anna-Sophie Mutter, and Kurt Mazur conducting the New York Philharmonic.

0: A Fantasy for Violin by Schumann. Anna-Sophie Mutter was the soloist there. New York Philharmonic, conducted by Kurt Mazur.
1: This is Scott Prebis inviting you to join me each weekday morning from 10 a.m. to noon central for Prebis on Classics, a program featuring the diverse repertoire and great music of the last 400 years, presented in a manner that is approachable, informative, and fun. Prebis on Classics, heard exclusively right here on Prairie Public.

Violinist Esther Abrami with her own group playing a piece of hers called Nightlight. The Fairy's Kiss is a ballet by Igor Stravinsky, dating from 1928. That is, well, the story is based on Hans Christian Andersen's short story of the Ice Maiden. And the music is an homage to Tchaikovsky that Stravinsky chose various lesser-known piano pieces and songs by Tchaikovsky as the

inspiration for the melodies. And we'll listen to the Divertimento from The Fairy's Kiss by Stravinsky, played here by the London Sinfonietta, conducted by Ricardo Chailly.

0: the Divertimento from the ballet The Fairy's Kiss by Stravinsky. He used melodies by Tchaikovsky as the core of that piece, but there were really lesser-known melodies by Tchaikovsky to such an extent that people had to ask him which ones he was using. The London Sinfonietta, conducted by Ricardo Chailly, and that music of Stravinsky.
1: Six states are holding primaries, including Pennsylvania and Georgia, two of the swing states that helped President Trump return to the White House. Voters there could be pivotal in the midterms and the next presidential election.
2: How they vote is how America will vote.
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3: Starting at 4 a.m. Central, right here on Prairie Public.

Richard Strauss may be most well known in history, in posterity, as a composer of operas and tone poems in particular, but he also loved simpler works and works of smaller scale, and he would return to works for winds periodically throughout his career, particularly on either end as a young composer and then as an elder composer as well. And this is one of those early works, his Serenade for Winds in E-flat, Opus 7, played here by Michael Collins and the London Winds.

0: peaceful sounds from Richard Strauss. Serenade for Winds in E-flat, Opus 7, very early work. Michael Collins led the London Winds.
1: There is a freeze warning for west and north central North Dakota late tonight through early tomorrow morning, and a frost advisory for south central North Dakota, as well as much of the eastern portion of the state late tonight through early tomorrow morning. Cloudy tonight, rain showers southeast mainly tonight, a slight chance of rain showers elsewhere, lows in the upper 20s to the upper 30s. Tuesday, decreasing clouds, highs in the 50s. Tuesday night, mostly clear with areas of frost after midnight, lows in the upper 20s to the mid 30s. And your Wednesday, partly to mostly cloudy, a chance of showers and thunderstorms west and north, windy central and east with highs in the mid-60s to the mid-70s.
2: This is Prairie Public, a news, music, and information service in partnership with North Dakota State University, KDSU Fargo, KUND Grand Forks, KPRJ Jamestown, KCND Bismarck, KDPR Dickinson, KMPR Minot, KPPW Williston, and KPPD Devil's Lake.

How many different shades of green do you suppose there are? There's emerald, sage, chartreuse. Those are just three off the top of my head. Olive, Kelly, and Hunter, the clothing greens. And I suppose you could delve really deeply looking at paint colors. Veranda fern, mission moss. Somebody has to come up with these and get paid to do it. What a job. This music of Clint Needham is called Shades of Green, and it's one of the pieces that we're going to be listening to coming up this week on Extra Eclectic as we celebrate spring. I'm Steve Seal. Here's a piece that is called, very simply, Spring by Hugh Watkins. And it's the H-U-W Hugh, the very British spelling. Krizia Ostov... I should have practiced that. Osostovich. There we go. Playing violin.

Spring by Hugh Watkins, played by Krizia Osostovich, violin, and Daniel Tong at the piano. It's Extra Eclectic, where classical music is always arriving. I'm Steve Seal. Thanks for joining me for our weekly program about contemporary classical sounds. Celebrating springtime this week, and I've got music of Elena Ruhrer and Jeffrey Mumford and Clint Needham. Three American composers for the remainder of this hour. After we hear from Henning Sommerå, who is a Norwegian composer. Interesting fellow. He began his career in a Swedish rock pop folk band called Vorsog, which is a poetic Norwegian word that translates to the yearning for spring, or the first signs of spring. It's kind of odd, actually. If you just go looking for a straight translation of the word, you get beware, which is not, I think, what was intended. So this is actually additionally interesting in that this is actually a piece that Sommerå wrote more recently with the same title as his old band. So Vorsog, the yearning for spring.

Isn't that beautiful? Just gorgeous piece. That's from the Norwegian composer Henning Sommerro. And it's called Varsog, or Breath of Spring, Yearning for Spring. Eldbjord Hemsing was the violinist with the Arctic Philharmonic, led by Christian Kluksen. Speaking of the Arctic, this is music from the American composer Elena Ruhr, from one of her works that celebrates that country, that island nation that is situated north of the Arctic Circle. But for a country so situated, its climate is surprisingly mild. That would be Iceland. The thing about Iceland, though, is that even though the average temperature in the winter is around 32 degrees Fahrenheit near the coast, it's very windy and wet. So that, of course, you know, makes it feel much colder. And then in the winter, the days are very short. We're only about 4 to 5 hours of daylight in December. So when spring arrives, there's probably much jubilation in Iceland. And so this is from Elena Ruhr's String Quartet No. 11, Reykjavik, and the movement called Spring Song and Dance.

0: That's called Spring Song and Dance from the String Quartet No. 11, Reykjavik, by Elena Ruhr, played there by the quartet's ES on Extra Eclectic.
1: This is Scott Prebis inviting you to join me each weekday morning from 10 a.m. to noon central for Prebis on Classics, a program featuring the diverse repertoire and great music of the last 400 years, presented in a manner that is approachable, informative, and fun. Prebis on Classics, heard exclusively right here on Prairie Public.

Next, from American composer Geoffrey Mumford, whose pieces are thoroughly modern, although very, very evocative. And we're going to listen to one of his typically lowercase titles, and also with very evocative titling as well to his works, Verdant Cycles of Deepening Spring by Geoffrey Mumford.

0: Verdant Cycles of Deepening Spring by Jeffrey Mumford, played by violinist Christine Wu, with Alan Tinkham leading the Chicago Composers Orchestra.
1: 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NPR will bring you news from the nation and the world, and I'll have the latest stories from North Dakota and the Prairie region, along with the day's weather. 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

This is from American composer Clint Needham, his string quartet number one, subtitled Shades of Green, played here by the Poesis Quartet.

0: Shades of Green, from the String Quartet No. 1 by Clint Needham, with the Poesis Quartet performing. Hope you enjoyed this spring green hour of Extra Eclectic.
1: There is a freeze warning for west and north central North Dakota late tonight through early tomorrow morning, and a frost advisory for south central North Dakota, as well as much of the eastern portion of the state late tonight through early tomorrow morning. Cloudy tonight, rain showers southeast, mainly tonight, a slight chance of rain showers elsewhere, lows in the upper 20s to the upper 30s. Tuesday, decreasing clouds, highs in the 50s. Tuesday night, mostly clear with areas of frost after midnight, lows in the upper 20s to the mid 30s. And your Wednesday, partly to mostly cloudy, a chance of showers and thunderstorms west and north, windy central and east with highs in the mid-60s to the mid-70s.
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The Buddhist nun Pema Chodron was interviewed by Ezra Klein for the New York Times this past week, one of his video podcast interviews. And Pema is always as fascinating in how she can just put you at ease when she speaks, all the while she is delivering deep lessons from her practice. It's put me in mind of contemplation and breathing for this hour of Extra Eclectic, breathing being a core practice of meditation. And this music of Daniel Bjarnason, Akemi Naito, Anna Klein, Erland Cooper, all coming up. I'm Steve Seal. It's Extra Eclectic. This is a piece by John Zorn, part one from his Breath Turn, played by marimba player Mika Stoltzman, Richard Stoltzman clarinet, and Fred Sherry cello.

Breath Turn, Part 1 by John Zorn, Richard Stoltzman clarinet, Mika Stoltzman marimba, and Fred Sherry played the cello. It's Extra Eclectic. I'm Steve Seal. Good evening. And I'm thinking about contemplation and meditation in this hour of the show. So we'll have works according to that rubric from Anna Klein, Daniel Bjarnason, Erland Cooper, and more ahead. Akemi Naito is a contemporary Japanese composer, and this is a piece that is called Tsuki no Waka, inspired by the poetry of the 12th century Japanese poet Saigyo. And it's in Japanese, although it was commissioned by the vocal group New York Polyphony. And just to give you a little bit of a sense of some of the translations of these six short poems. Whilst so clearly the moon truly brightens the night, my spirit also rises, transported into serenity. Even as all things inevitably change in this fleeting world, the same clear moonlight shines from the moon.

Tsuki no Waka by Akemi Naito, sung by New York Polyphony on Extra Eclectic. I suppose there are two ways to proceed through an art gallery. The first would be, as my teenager and his cohort of teenager comrades on their field trip, mainly wondering when this will all be over. And the second would be to allow yourself some time with a few choice works of art. Find yourself a nice comfy bench and contemplate them for a while. Composer Anna Klein wrote her work Abstractions for the Baltimore Symphony Orchestra and conductor Myron Alsop, and chose five works from the Baltimore Museum of Art as her subjects, from such artists as Ellsworth Kelly, whose minimalist paintings and sculptures are well known, but also Hiroshi Sugimoto and Julie Meretu. This is Abstractions by Anna Klein.

0: That's called Abstractions by Anna Klein, played by the orchestra and conductor for whom it was written, the Baltimore Symphony Orchestra, led by Marin Alsop.
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thinking about meditation, contemplation, and the breathing that goes with those things in this hour of Extra Eclectic. And this is called Air to Breath by Daniel Bjarnason, played here by cellist Gide Valtisdottir.

Gida Valtisdottir playing the cello, Air to Breath by Daniel Bjarnason on Extra Eclectic. So if you listen to this next piece and think, well, this sounds like it's on a piece of tape that was buried in the ground, well, you're right. That was the concept behind this highly conceptual work by the Scottish composer Erland Cooper, which is called Carve the Runes, Then Be Content with Silence. He wrote the work, had it recorded, buried the tape, yes, in the earth, in the dirt, and that degradation became part of the piece.

Walking Through Heather and Peat from Carve the Runes, Then Be Content with Silence by Scottish composer Erland Cooper, violinist Daniel Pioro, and the Studio Collective on Extra Eclectic. One final piece for this hour of contemplative and meditative music. And this is from the Estonian composer Toivo Tulev, and you know he's Estonian because he is the spitting image of a young Arvo Pärt. I don't know if he's related, though. And it's called A Child Said, What is the Grass? And if you know your Walt Whitman, you will recognize that. This is Donald Nally and The Crossing.

0: A Child Said, What is the Grass? By Toivo Tulev. Donald Nally led the crossing. Thanks, as always, to Jennifer Allen for these playlists on the show. 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I'm Steve Seal. It's Extra Eclectic.
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2: Decreasing clouds today with highs in the 50s. Tonight, mostly clear, areas of frost after midnight with lows in the upper 20s to the mid-30s. Tomorrow on Wednesday, partly to mostly cloudy, a chance of showers and thunderstorms west and north, windy central and east, highs in the mid-60s to the mid-70s. Your Thursday, looking to be mostly cloudy and breezy with a chance of showers, lows in the upper 30s to mid-40s and highs in the mid-60s to the lower 70s. And on Friday, partly to mostly cloudy, a chance of showers, possibly a thunderstorm, lows in the mid-30s to mid-40s and highs in the mid-60s to the lower 70s. And that's your weather from member-supported Prairie Public.

0: Some people ache for fame. And it's rare that those who want it get it. And for those that do, some bask in that fame like a warm tropical sun. It's a dream come true. But that's not the dream that pianist Marta Argerich had. But it's what she got. She wanted music in her life. From a young age, she simply fell in love with the piano. And she had this incredible, undeniable talent from a really young age. But the life of a career musician with all the demands.
1: Live from NPR News, I'm Giles Snyder. President Trump says he will hold off on a planned military attack on Iran that had been set for Tuesday. He says leaders from Qatar, Saudi Arabia, and the UAE asked him to hold off because they believe a deal will be reached between the U.S. and Iran. NPR's Deepa Shivaram reports.
2: Trump posted on social media Sunday a warning to Iran that the clock was ticking and they better move fast or, quote, there won't be anything left of them. Now, though, Trump says there won't be a scheduled attack on Iran tomorrow, but he has informed military leaders to prepare to move forward with an attack, in his words, on a moment's notice if a deal isn't reached. Trump continues to be emphatic that any deal reached will ensure Iran does not have a nuclear weapon. The war with Iran has lasted weeks longer than Trump had originally predicted, and it's damaging Trump's approval ratings, even in his own party. Deepa Shivaram, NPR News, The White House.
1: Treasury Secretary Scott Bessent says the U.S. will give a 30-day extension allowing countries to import Russian oil already in tankers at sea. The move aims to reduce supply shortages caused by the Iran war. The temporary waiver on sanctions were first renewed in April. San Diego police say that five people are dead, including two suspects, following Monday's shooting at the Islamic Center of San Diego. Local officials say they're investigating a shooting as a hate crime. Corey Suzuki of member station KBBS has more.
3: The Islamic Center of San Diego is the largest mosque in San Diego County. Police say they found three people dead in front of the building. They found the two teenagers who they think were the shooters in a car several blocks away. They were also dead. Taha Hassan is the imam and director of the Islamic Center of San Diego. He said his community was in mourning.
4: The religious intolerance and the hate, unfortunately, that exists in our nation is unprecedented.
3: San Diego Police Chief Scott Wall said they are investigating the shooting as a hate crime. He declined to provide specific details, but said there was generalized hate rhetoric and speech involved. For NPR News, I'm Corey Suzuki in San Diego.
1: Union leader Kevin Sexton says he's looking forward to getting North America's largest commuter rail system back on track.
5: We have good news tonight. We're pleased to announce that the parties have reached an agreement. Due to the nature of the negotiations, we cannot discuss the specifics. What I can say is we are looking forward to our members getting back to work.
1: Sexton is the national vice president of the Brotherhood of Locomotive Engineers and Trainmen. He announced a deal with the operators of the Long Island Railroad Monday night. He didn't offer details, but said the union would not have agreed if the deal was not favorable. The union walked off the job on Saturday, forcing some 250,000 commuters to find alternatives. New York Governor Kathy Hochul says service will start back up Tuesday at noon. This is NPR. The Trump administration has announced the creation of a nearly $1.8 billion fund to compensate the president's allies who believe they've been unjustly investigated and prosecuted by the Biden administration, which could include January 6 rioters. The fund was announced Monday by the Justice Department as part of a deal to resolve President Trump's lawsuit against the IRS over the leak of his tax returns. Democrats and government watchdogs are pledging to fight the resolution. NPR is restructuring its newsroom and cutting some jobs as it seeks to trim $8 million from its budget. NPR's David Folkenflik says it's an aftershock of Congress's vote last year to end federal funding for public media. Reporting on NPR's newsroom, not reviewed by corporate or news executives before broadcast.
6: NPR offered voluntary buyouts to 300 employees in the news division on Monday, but is looking for just 30 to leave. If not enough people accept the offer, the network says it'll carry out targeted layoffs among news gathering staff. NPR executives say staffers on shows and podcasts, including hosts, are not affected. Editor-in-Chief Thomas Evans is also consolidating news gathering desks to ensure that reporters on related topics work more closely together. David Folkenflik, NPR News.
1: Greenland's government says progress has been made in talks with the United States over the Danish territory's future, but that the island will never be for sale. U.S. Special Envoy Jeff Landry arrived in Greenland on Sunday and met Monday with top officials, including Prime Minister Jens Frederik Nielsen. I'm Giles Snyder. This is NPR News.
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0: French composer Charles Gounod wrote just two symphonies, and that was his symphony number one. Christopher Hogwood conducted the St. Paul Chamber Orchestra.
1: Do you need a pick-me-up? 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

A Dream in the Forest by Agustin Barrios, performed by guitarist Milos on Music Through the Night. Pianist Marta Argerich is someone who is destined for fame, and it's fame that she found. It's not exactly what she wanted, though, but with her incredible talent, there was really no other path. But throughout her career, Argerich has gone against the grain of what's expected of a famous person. When she's welcomed on stage, she practically runs out as if she's in a hurry and just plunges right into the music. She will not be fazed by incredible applause. It was in the early 80s that Argerich decided she didn't like the loneliness of being on stage by herself, so she mostly plays with an ensemble, or in this case, another pianist. Argerich and Nelson Frere with Suite No. 2 for Two Pianos by Rachmaninoff.

0: Suite number 2 for two pianos by Rachmaninoff. That was the great Marta Argerich and Nelson Frere on Music Through the Night.
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2: Decreasing clouds today with highs in the 50s. Tonight, mostly clear. Areas of frost after midnight with lows in the upper 20s to the mid-30s. Tomorrow on Wednesday, partly to mostly cloudy, a chance of showers and thunderstorms west and north, windy central and east, highs in the mid-60s to the mid-70s. Your Thursday, looking to be mostly cloudy and breezy with a chance of showers, lows in the upper 30s to mid-40s, and highs in the mid-60s to the lower 70s. And on Friday, partly to mostly cloudy, a chance of showers, possibly a thunderstorm, lows in the mid-30s to mid-40s, and highs in the mid-60s to the lower 70s. And that's your weather from member-supported Prairie Public.

Not every instrument is fortunate to have works by Mozart. But the horn is one instrument fortunate enough. Mozart Horn Concerti might be the most important solos for any horn player. Students and professionals alike come to this music often throughout their career. And it seems as if Mozart certainly enjoyed writing for horn. There's four horn concerti in his repertoire, and this, a horn quintet. He may have enjoyed the instrument, but he also enjoyed the person he was writing this music for. Mozart had a friend, a fine horn player, Joseph Leitgeb. There's not a lot known about this person's early career. We do know he was employed at the Esterházy estate when Haydn was the director. But soon another prince hired Leitgeb, and he moved to Salzburg, where he met Mozart, and the two remained close friends from then on out. Tonight we'll enjoy this music for horn by Mozart, his horn quintet, performed here by Hermann Baumann and Gewandhaus Quartet.

0: Gavanis Quartet and hornist Hermann Baumann with Mozart's Horn Quintet on Music Through the Night. How you doing tonight? Hope you're doing well and enjoying these performances. If you're not well, that is okay. That happens. I hope you stick around and the music can work on changing things around for you. That's exactly why we're here. We'll hear music by Italian composer Ottorino Respighi, a piece where he pays tribute to a group of lesser-known Russian composers, coming up in about 10 minutes.
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One of the many legacy recordings here from conductor Jean Lamon and the ensemble Tafelmusik. 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

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Jean Lamon conducted Tafel Music on Music Through the Night. 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With this piece of music, Italian composer Ottorino Respighi pays tribute to a group of lesser-known Russian composers. It's a piece called The Magic Pot. It's performed here by the Czechoslovak Radio Symphony Orchestra.

0: The Magic Pot by Ottorino Respighi. Adriano conducted the Czechoslovak Radio Symphony Orchestra on Music Through the Night. 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
2: Decreasing clouds today with highs in the 50s. Tonight, mostly clear, areas of frost after midnight with lows in the upper 20s to the mid-30s. Tomorrow on Wednesday, partly to mostly cloudy, a chance of showers and thunderstorms west and north, windy central and east, highs in the mid-60s to the mid-70s. Your Thursday, looking to be mostly cloudy and breezy with a chance of showers, lows in the upper 30s to mid-40s, and highs in the mid-60s to the lower 70s. And on Friday, partly to mostly cloudy, a chance of showers, possibly a thunderstorm, lows in the mid-30s to mid-40s, and highs in the mid-60s to the lower 70s. And that's your weather from member-supported Prairie Public.

0: There's a reason you hear the phrase, money talks. Sometimes people do things out of necessity. They agree to things they might not otherwise agree to because they need the money. Claude Debussy had faced years of debt with no end in sight. And then he was offered a commission to write music for a ballet. He thought the story behind the ballet was absurd, so he said no thanks. But money talks. And after his commission was doubled, he started and finished.
1: Live from NPR News, I'm Giles Snyder. President Trump says that the U.S. has delayed an attack on Iran because Middle Eastern allies asked him to. Trump says the attack was going to take place Tuesday, but now he's told military leaders to stand down. NPR's Deepa Shivaram has more.
2: Trump said the upcoming attack on Iran would be delayed for a few days, but also said it might never happen if Iran agrees to a deal.
3: I've put it off for a little while, hopefully maybe forever, but possibly for a little while, because we've had very big discussions with Iran.
2: Qatar and the UAE both say a deal is close to happening, which is why they asked Trump to pause the planned attack. Trump says a deal will ultimately have to include Iran agreeing to not have a nuclear weapon. Deepa Shivaram, NPR News, the White House.
1: President Trump had warned that the clock was ticking for Iran to strike a deal or fighting would renew. The special agent in charge of the FBI's San Diego field office, Mark Brimley, is asking the public for help in the investigation into Monday's shooting at San Diego County's largest mosque.
4: As we work through this investigation, we ask for your patience to determine any motive and facts associated with the shooting. The FBI continues to ask for the public's help in providing any information that could help us resolve this investigation. And we remind the public that any detail, no matter how small, could be useful.
1: Police say two teenage suspects opened fire at the Islamic Center of San Diego, killing three men. The suspects were found dead in a car of apparent self-inflicted gunshot wounds. A federal judge in Oakland, California, Monday accepted a jury's ruling against Elon Musk. The jury deliberated less than 2 hours in Musk's lawsuit against OpenAI and its top executives. The jury found OpenAI not liable for having allegedly strayed from its original nonprofit mission to benefit humanity, saying Musk waited too long to file his lawsuit. A strike at the nation's largest commuter rail network has ended after 3 days. Bruce Kahnweiser reports that New York's Mass Transportation Authority and Long Island Railroad workers reached a deal Monday night.
5: Governor Kathy Hochul applauded the agreement. She said the MTA had reached a fair deal with the five striking unions. Details of the agreement have not been released, but Hochul said it gave the 3,500 striking rail workers a fair salary increase while protecting riders. When negotiations broke off early Saturday, Hochul warned that the salary raise being sought by the unions would force the MTA to raise transit fares, perhaps as much as 8%. More than 250,000 weekday commuters depend on the LIRR to get them into and out of the city. The strike led to massive traffic tie-ups on Monday as would-be rail riders tried to get to work by car. Notwithstanding the new deal, Tuesday morning's commute is expected to be chaotic. Hochul said service is likely to resume around midday. For NPR News, I'm Bruce Kahnweiser in New York.
1: This is NPR News. A judge in New York is allowing a gun and notebook to be used as evidence at Luigi Mangione's trial in the killing of UnitedHealthcare CEO Brian Thompson. But the judge also ruled Monday that other evidence found during an initial search of Mangione's backpack should be suppressed. Mangione has pleaded not guilty to state and federal charges. 150 scientific researchers and organizations are pressuring Congress not to overturn the management plan for the Grand Staircase Escalante National Monument in southern Utah. From member station KNAU, Ryan Heinches reports.
6: The group of archaeologists, paleontologists, biologists, and others call the nearly 2-million-acre expanse an unparalleled living laboratory. They've nicknamed Grand Staircase the Science Monument because of its fossil record, ecological diversity, and cultural resources. The researchers sent a letter to federal lawmakers urging them to reject an attempt to toss out the monument's management plan that governs science, conservation, recreation, and cultural protection. The effort is spearheaded by Utah Republican Senator Mike Lee, who has long fought national monuments and other public lands protections. For NPR News, I'm Ryan Heinches in Flagstaff, Arizona.
1: Former Los Angeles Police Detective Mark Furman has died. He was 74. A coroner said Monday that Furman died last week in Idaho, where he'd moved years ago. Furman was one of the first two police detectives sent to investigate the 1994 killings of O.J. Simpson's former wife, Nicole Brown, and her friend, Ronald Goldman. I'm Giles Snyder, NPR News.
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0: Jeu, or Games, by Claude Debussy, a piece of music of his that's probably one of the least performed out of his orchestral works. We heard Royal Concertgebouw Orchestra, led by conductor Bernard Haitink, on Music Through the Night.
1: Six states are holding primaries, including Pennsylvania and Georgia, two of the swing states that helped President Trump return to the White House. Voters there could be pivotal in the midterms and the next presidential election.
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3: Starting at 4 a.m. Central, right here on Prairie Public.

French composer Cécile Chaminade was enormously popular around the turn of the century, especially for musicians in the United States. In the decade or so before World War I, about 100 of these Chaminade clubs sprouted up across the country. This is where her music would be performed by and for her fans. So you can probably imagine the excitement when it was announced that Chaminade herself was coming to the States on a tour. In 1908, over the course of about 2 months, she performed in cities like Philadelphia, Minneapolis, Chicago, St. Louis, and of course, Carnegie Hall. Now, this was a time when the majority of music critics were men, and that meant that Chaminade's concerts got mixed reviews at best and downright sexist put-downs at worst. Here's a little of Cécile Chaminade's piano music.

Eric Parkin with music by Cécile Chaminade on Music Through the Night. It feels so good to get stuff done, to have a really productive day or weekend. And Franz Schubert had a productive time in his life when he was still a teenager. When he was only 17 years old, he was averaging 65 measures of music every day. And it was during that time he churned out this, his Symphony No. 2.

0: Franz Schubert wrote that symphony at 17 years old, his Symphony No. 2. We heard Chamber Orchestra of Europe, led by conductor Claudio Abbado, on Music Through the Night. It's great to have your company. Thanks a lot for being here. I'm Jalene Kahn.
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2: Decreasing clouds today with highs in the 50s. Tonight, mostly clear, areas of frost after midnight with lows in the upper 20s to the mid-30s. Tomorrow on Wednesday, partly to mostly cloudy, a chance of showers and thunderstorms west and north, windy central and east, highs in the mid-60s to the mid-70s. Your Thursday, looking to be mostly cloudy and breezy with a chance of showers, lows in the upper 30s to mid-40s and highs in the mid-60s to the lower 70s. And on Friday, partly to mostly cloudy, a chance of showers, possibly a thunderstorm, lows in the mid-30s to mid-40s and highs in the mid-60s to the lower 70s. And that's your weather from member-supported Prairie Public.

enjoy the little things. You've heard that saying or mantra or whatever you want to call it time and time again. But have you ever done it? Do you enjoy the little things? Do you take pleasure in a hug from your kid when you walk in the door? Or the most delicious salad you've ever had for lunch? Or seeing a butterfly on your afternoon walk? This music for Antonin Dvorak was an example of him enjoying the little things. He said he had as much fun as he would writing a large symphony when he wrote this. And you can hear the fun come out when you hear the piece. We'll enjoy the whole thing in about 10 minutes.

The ensemble La Serenissima is joined here by oboe and bassoon to play this concerto for oboe and bassoon by Vivaldi.

Concerto for Oboe and Bassoon by Vivaldi. Adrian Chandler conducted La Serenissima, and they were joined by oboist Rachel Chaplin and bassoonist Peter Whalen on Music Through the Night. This piece of music by Antonín Dvořák was an example of him enjoying the little things. He said this piece gave him as much pleasure as if he was composing a great symphony. It's Bagatelles.

0: Oliver Trindle played harmonium with Vogler Quartet, Bagatelles by Antonin Dvorak, music he wrote for a friend who wanted pieces so that they could arrange small chamber concerts at his home. Thanks a lot for being here tonight. It's really great to have your company.
1: Six states are holding primaries, including Pennsylvania and Georgia, two of the swing states that helped President Trump return to the White House. Voters there could be pivotal in the midterms and the next presidential election.
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This is common for parents to wait until your kids are out of school to start doing something you love or get back to doing something you love. And that was the case in the 19th century and early 20th century for Swedish composer Ica Peyron. Here's violin and piano playing one of her romances.

violinist Cecilia Zeliakus and pianist Bengt Forsberg, with a romance by Swedish composer Fredrika Peron. She usually shortened her name just to Ika, I-K-A. 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

0: You could maybe call that a classical music one-hit wonder. That was about it for success for Mikhail Ipolitov Ivanov, Caucasian Sketches, performed there by the Baltimore Symphony Orchestra under conductor David Zinman.
1: This is Prairie Public, a news, music, and information service in partnership with North Dakota State University, KDSU Fargo, KUND Grand Forks, KPRJ Jamestown, KCND Bismarck, KDPR Dickinson, KMPR Minot, KPPW Williston, and KPPD Devils Lake.
2: Decreasing clouds today with highs in the 50s. Tonight, mostly clear, areas of frost after midnight with lows in the upper 20s to the mid-30s. Tomorrow on Wednesday, partly to mostly cloudy, a chance of showers and thunderstorms west and north, windy central and east, highs in the mid-60s to the mid-70s. Your Thursday, looking to be mostly cloudy and breezy with a chance of showers, lows in the upper 30s to mid-40s and highs in the mid-60s to the lower 70s. And on Friday, partly to mostly cloudy, a chance of showers, possibly a thunderstorm, lows in the mid-30s to mid-40s and highs in the mid-60s to the lower 70s. And that's your weather from member-supported Prairie Public.
3: Good morning. Police are investigating a shooting at a San Diego mosque as a hate crime. They say two teens killed people, then themselves. The mosque's imam called the country's religious intolerance unprecedented. It's Morning Edition from NPR News. How are voters who supported both President Biden and Trump leaning now? I'm Leila Faldin.
4: And I'm E. Martinez. NPR is following swing voters over the next 3 years, starting with two men who backed Trump in 2024 for very different reasons. Also, Trump will see today whether he can unseat another Republican in Congress. Thomas Massey worked to release the Epstein files. And a judge finds Elon Musk waited too long to file his lawsuit against OpenAI. It's Tuesday, May 19. Former NBA All-Star Kevin Garnett, KG, is halfway to 100 today. News is next.
5: Live from NPR News in Washington, I'm Louise Schiavone. It's primary election day in Kentucky. All eyes are on the Northern Kentucky Congressional District, where President Trump is trying to knock out another perceived adversary, Republican Congressman Thomas Massey. Kentucky Public Radio's Sylvia Goodman has details.
6: Trump's hand-picked candidate, former Navy SEAL Ed Gallarine, is making a bid for Massey's seat in a closely watched race that could have implications for the future of the GOP. Massey has emerged as a prominent Republican dissenting voice in Trump's second term, pushing back against the president's use of executive power and forcing a vote on the release of the Jeffrey Epstein files.
7: It's a referendum on whether every Republican in the House and the Senate is going to be a rubber stamp for the executive branch or not.
6: Gallarine has made it clear he won't diverge from Trump's vision for the country.
8: I'm 100% behind the president.
6: Now it's up to the voters. For NPR News, I'm Sylvia Goodman in Louisville, Kentucky.
5: San Diego police say that five people are dead, including two suspects, following Monday's shooting at the Islamic Center of San Diego. Corey Suzuki of member station KPBS reports.
9: The Islamic Center of San Diego is the largest mosque in San Diego County. Police say they found three people dead in front of the building. They found the two teenagers who they think were the shooters in a car several blocks away. They were also dead. Taha Hassan is the imam and director of the Islamic Center of San Diego. He said his community was in mourning.
10: The religious intolerance and the hate, unfortunately, that exists in our nation is unprecedented.
9: San Diego Police Chief Scott Wall said they are investigating the shooting as a hate crime. He declined to provide specific details, but said there was generalized hate rhetoric and speech involved. For NPR News, I'm Corey Suzuki in San Diego.
5: An American doctor in Congo is now among those infected with a rare type of Ebola. At the White House, Dr. Heidi Overton, deputy assistant to the president for domestic policy, told reporters,
11: "There is an American that is symptomatic and has tested positive for it's the Bundibugyo virus, a strain of Ebola. That American, as well as six other high-risk contacts, are going to be taken out of that region and taken to Germany. We want to thank our German counterparts. That is an internationally recognized location for viral hemorrhagic fever treatments.
3: The World Health Organization is calling the latest health outbreak an international public health emergency. Service on the Long Island Railroad is expected to resume around midday today after a strike shut down yesterday morning's commute to Queens and Manhattan for thousands of workers from Long Island. A deal was reached last night between New York's Mass Transportation Authority and the unions. New York's Governor Kathy Hochul said the resolution had produced a fair salary increase for the 3,500 striking rail workers. This is NPR News in Washington. The National Weather Service has been on a hiring spree after cuts by the Trump administration shrank the agency by about 15%. But when hurricane season arrives next month, the agency says it will be ready. Jenny Stiletovich from member station WLRN has more.
12: By September, the service plans to hire 450 entry-level meteorologists to make up for cuts that left some offices scrambling to provide around-the-clock coverage. So far, the agency says it's reached about half its goal. But some worry about a brain drain among the nation's forecasters. Most who left last year, approximately 500, were career forecasters taking early retirement. The union that represents them says that attrition rate is normally spread over a decade. The Trump administration has also cut researchers who investigate hurricanes. In Florida, about two dozen were cut. The administration also wants to dismantle the National Center for Atmospheric Research, which helps build models and instruments that better predict storms. For NPR News, I'm Jenny Stiletovich.
3: The Trump administration has announced the creation of a nearly $1.8 billion fund to compensate the president's allies who believe they were unjustly investigated and prosecuted by the Biden administration. The fund was announced yesterday by the Justice Department as part of a deal to resolve President Trump's lawsuit against the IRS over the leak of his tax returns. Democrats and government watchdogs are pledging to fight it, calling it unprecedented and corrupt. I'm Louise Schiavone, NPR News, Washington.
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0: It's Morning Edition from NPR News. I'm Leila Fadel in Washington, D.C.
1: And I'm A. Martinez in Los Angeles, California. San Diego police are investigating what may have motivated two teenagers to shoot at a mosque and kill three people there.
0: The attack is being investigated as a hate crime, and police say the two suspects later shot themselves.
1: NPR's Juliana Kim is covering this from San Diego. Juliana, how did this start yesterday?
2: So the San Diego Police Department received reports of an active shooter at the Islamic Center of San Diego shortly before noon. The center is the largest mosque in the county and runs a school. San Diego Police Chief Scott Wall said yesterday that officers upon arrival saw three people dead in front of the center. A nearby landscaper was also shot at but not struck, and no children at the center were injured. Wall said around the same time, police received calls about gunshots at a second location. There, officers found two people inside a vehicle, both of whom were dead from self-inflicted gunshot wounds. Wall believes the pair were responsible for the shooting at the center.
1: And what do we know about them and also the victims?
2: So authorities have yet to release the identities of the shooters, but we do know that they were two males, 17 and 18 years old. Police Chief Wall said officers got a call earlier that morning from a mother whose son had ran away. She told authorities that she believed her son was suicidal and that her car and weapons were missing. Wall said officers were sent to locations that they believed might be threatened, but there was no specific threat made to the Islamic Center. The motive has yet to be determined, but Wall said authorities are investigating this as a hate crime. He added that, quote, there was definitely hate rhetoric involved, end quote, though he didn't explain further. In terms of the victims, authorities have also not yet released names to the public, but Wall did mention that one of the victims was a security guard at the center.
1: Yeah, kids were evacuated from the school inside the mosque and then brought to a nearby church. And Juliana, you were there. Tell us what you saw.
2: Yeah, I mean, I saw a lot of families waiting hours to reunite with their children and head home. Manasar Barbak was waiting for his 9-year-old nephew. He told me he was shocked by what happened. At the same time, he's always been worried about the possibility of an attack like this.
3: It's always in your head that it's going to happen someday.
2: You know, when I asked him what he meant by that, he said he felt that places of worship have been increasingly under attack.
3: A synagogue was attacked not long ago, too, so it doesn't matter what faith, any attack on anybody is not acceptable, yeah.
2: Yeah, in 2019, there was a shooting at a synagogue in a San Diego suburb. One person was killed and three people were injured.
1: What about reactions from San Diego's Muslim community? What are you hearing?
2: Yeah, the Islamic Center of San Diego's Imam Taha Hussein spoke briefly at a press conference yesterday, and he said,
4: this is something that we have never expected to take place. But at the same time, the religious intolerance and the hate, unfortunately, that exists in our nation is unprecedented.
2: He ended his remarks by asking the public to practice tolerance as his community mourns.
1: That's NPR's Juliana Kim joining us from San Diego. Thank you very much.
2: Thank you.
1: There are primaries in six states today.
0: The results in those elections will give us more understanding of President Trump's continued influence from the Oval Office, even when he's not on the ballot.
1: NPR senior political editor and correspondent Domenico Montanaro is here to talk us through all of it. So, Domenico, what races in particular are you watching today?
5: Well, I mean, as you said, there's six states that are voting, from Pennsylvania to the south in Kentucky, Alabama, and Georgia, to out west in Oregon and Idaho. We're really heading into the heat of primary season here. The race I've got my closest eye on tonight is in Kentucky, a congressional race where Republican Thomas Massie is in a fight for his political life because of his high-profile disagreements with President Trump, especially and including wanting those Epstein files released.
1: Okay, so where does a president fit in here?
5: Yeah, I mean, Trump has been a huge theme here. I mean, Trump has been so upset with Massie that he endorsed a primary opponent, Ed Gallrein, who served in the Navy as a SEAL officer. Trump said all he needed was a, quote, warm body in this race and got one, he said, with a, quote, big, beautiful brain. Massie has tried to address that and still wrap his arms around Trump, like in this ad.
6: So there's no sense in trying to avoid it. Let's just talk about the elephant in the room. I agree with President Trump. a whole lot more than I disagree with him.
5: So he said he was trying to address the elephant in the room, but I thought it was notable that he never actually addresses the elephant in the room and those criticisms of Trump in that ad, just what they agree on, like immigration policy, defending the Second Amendment. But all of that could be a tough sell to MAGA fans. And opponents of Massey have been running tens of millions of dollars in opposition to him, like this one.
7: Thomas Massey's new ad, The Elephant is Fake, and so is Massey's claim of supporting President Trump.
5: And that's referring there to the use of AI in Massey's ad. The ad is from United Democracy Project, or UDP, which is affiliated with AIPAC. That's the pro-Israel lobby. And they see Massey as not being pro-Israel enough and has put him in ads next to pictures of Democrats like Minnesota Congresswoman Ilhan Omar and New York Representative Alexandria Ocasio-Cortez.
8: When you mentioned the ads that have been running, you mentioned tens of millions of dollars. That sounds like a lot of money for a primary election.
5: Yeah, it really is. I mean, in fact, according to our ad tracking partner, Ad Impact, this race has seen the most money ever spent on TV ads for a House primary, $33 million. So much of it is from groups trying to defeat Massey. So a lot of money being spent on Trump's retribution campaign, and there's hundreds of millions more where that came from. We saw some of it used again successfully over the weekend in Louisiana when incumbent Republican Senator Bill Cassidy went down in the primary there after Trump backed a challenger. And this is why so few Republicans put their necks out to oppose the president.
8: Is that dynamic playing out in other places?
5: Yeah, you know, it's a key thing in a lot of primaries, especially in places with very conservative primary electorates. Tonight we're going to see results from Senate primaries in Alabama and Georgia, where the Republicans, they're all trying to out-MAGA each other. Georgia is going to be particularly important to watch because it's a really important Senate race with Democrat John Ossoff as the incumbent. Republicans would really love to flip that seat, but the Republican primary electorate in Georgia is very conservative and very different than the general election one, which has become much more purple. Trump and Trump-like candidates have shown great strength in primaries when parties tend to turn out their most loyal supporters, but they have a harder time in general elections. So Republicans have to be careful not to come across as too extreme if they want to win this seat in November.
8: All right, that's NPR's Domenico Montanaro. Thanks a lot, Domenico.
5: You're welcome.
8: President Trump often turns to the courts. He'll sue over policy disagreements with states, unflattering news coverage, or even business disputes.
0: This week, he walked away from a case he filed. It was against his own government over the leak of his personal tax returns. Instead of continuing the case, he's setting up a nearly $1.8 billion fund that could award taxpayer money to January 6 defendants.
8: NPR's Carrie Johnson has been following the case. So Carrie, Trump's lawsuit against the government he leads was, I guess, the word I'm looking for, maybe unusual to say the least. So it sounds like this settlement is also unusual, too.
9: Very much so. No one could come up with an example of a president taking his own administration to court until this year. Trump had sued the IRS for $10 billion after a contractor leaked his tax returns to the press back in 2019. But a judge in the case started asking some tough questions about the president being on both sides of this dispute. And this week, as a deadline loomed for Trump's lawyers to respond, they abandoned the case. The Justice Department says Trump's going to get an apology, but no direct financial payment. Instead, they're creating an anti-weaponization fund, $1.776 billion, to compensate people who have been targeted by the Biden administration. Trump talked about this fund with reporters yesterday.
10: This is reimbursing people that were horribly treated. It's anti-weaponization. They've been weaponized. They've been, in some cases, imprisoned wrongly.
8: So, Carrie, if the president is on both sides of this case and he says it's over, is anyone going to be able to object to it?
9: Nearly 100 Democrats in Congress tried. They filed court papers asking to intervene in this Florida IRS case. Matt Platkin is their lawyer.
11: If it is okay for a president to sue himself and then come up with a huge amount of money that he's going to pay for totally unrelated things, then there is no longer a point to Congress playing a role in the appropriations process. The Constitution says Congress appropriates money, Congress passes laws, the president must execute those laws.
9: Last night, the federal judge in charge of this case closed the door on it. Since the Trump administration moved to drop it and DOJ did not file any settlement terms with her to review, then after she dismissed the case, DOJ posted the terms of the settlement agreement online. Donald Sherman of Citizens for Responsibility and Ethics in Washington says this is one of the single most corrupt acts in American history.
8: So the new anti-weaponization fund, who is eligible to apply?
9: The acting attorney general, Todd Blanch, will appoint members of a board to oversee this fund, and Trump will be able to fire them without cause. Blanch, of course, is a former personal lawyer to Trump. He said in a statement, "The machinery of government should never be weaponized against any American, and DOJ wants to right past wrongs." This fund is going to be created from a pool of taxpayer money. It's not clear the government will have to disclose who receives that money. And watchdogs say they're really worried that people who storm the Capitol on January 6, 2021, are now going to be in line for compensation. DOJ says this fund is going to finish its work in December 2028. That's shortly before Trump is scheduled to leave the White House.
8: One more thing. Any precedent for this enormous fund?
9: The Trump administration says President Obama did it years ago to compensate farmers who suffered racial discrimination. But people who worked at DOJ say there are really big differences. A judge signed off on that settlement, and it was this one is three times bigger than that one.
8: That's NPR's Carrie Johnson. Carrie, thanks.
9: Thank you.
8: This is NPR News.
12: This is Bird Note. Bird beaks, or bills, come in many shapes and sizes, and birds use them for just about everything. To collect food, to preen, fight, court, chop holes in trees, weave nests, and more. But in order for a bird to fly, its beak must weigh as little as possible. So beaks have evolved to be ultra-light, like birds' hollow bones and feathers. Just what is this versatile appendage made of? At its core, both upper and lower halves of a beak contain light, bony projections that extend from the skull. These bony parts are covered with a sheath of a tough material called keratin. It's the same stuff that makes up tortoise shells, the scales and claws of reptiles, and our own hair and fingernails. The keratin sheath makes the beak tough, durable, and shiny. The sheath grows continuously because a beak wears down with use. Picture a shorebird, like this black oyster catcher, flipping rocks and hammering shells all day. Ancient birds were weighed down with jaws and teeth, making flight far more challenging. But the beak of a modern bird, whether it belongs to an eagle, toucan, or hummingbird, is a marvel fit for life on the wing. For Bird Note, I'm Mary McCann. 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
1: This is Morning Edition from NPR News. I'm A. Martinez.
2: And I'm Leila Fadel. There are primaries today in Pennsylvania and Georgia, two of the seven swing states that played a key role in President Trump's return to the White House. So how do voters in those states describe the country now?
3: To me, that word is chaotic. Why? Gas prices through the roof.
4: With I would say the chaotic.
5: The state of the country basically is out of control.
6: Disrepair.
7: Self-loathing.
8: Frustration.
9: Hot mess.
10: I want to say at a turning point.
11: The country is so divided.
12: I'd say divided.
13: Divisive.
2: Those voices come from a new project from NPR senior political correspondent Tamara Keith called Swing Shift, which launches today. And Tam is with us now. Tell us more about this project and why you're talking to these voters in particular.
14: Yeah, I wanted to have an ongoing conversation with a group of voters who could be pivotal in the midterms and the 2028 presidential election. So we recruited about a dozen people from swing states. Most of them voted for President Biden in 2020 and then President Trump in 2024, though a couple swung in the other direction. The plan is to really get to know these voters over the next 3 years and share their stories.
15: How they vote is how America will vote.
14: That's pollster Frank Luntz, who told me in a polarized country, these are the people who decide elections.
15: This 7% of America that goes back and forth, and not just back and forth between Republicans and Democrats, they'll vote for an independent candidate and they may not even vote. And that is the margin of success in the states and districts that matter.
2: But given how divided this country is, I know from being out there, a lot of people just avoid entirely speaking about politics because it's so toxic. Was it easy to find people to talk to you?
14: No. And because this is such a toxic environment, we ended up agreeing not to use their full names on air. And this frees them up to talk about their hopes, their fears, their regrets without having to worry about personal or professional repercussions. After interviewing one of the voters in this project, he told me it felt like political therapy.
2: Political therapy, but also a sad statement that people don't feel safe enough to just say what they think.
14: Yeah.
2: Now, you're starting in Georgia. Tell us about the voters you met there.
14: Gerald and Wally are both Black men who live in different Atlanta suburbs, and I interviewed them at their homes.
16: Hi, I'm Tamara.
17: Nice to meet you.
16: Nice to meet you. Hi, nice to meet you too.
14: Both men grew up voting for Democrats and voted for President Biden in 2020. Then in 2024, they switched to President Trump. The similarities end there. Gerald is very happy with President Trump.
11: Listen, I am so pro-Trump. People just don't even understand how, like the dude is amazing because he is not like it. He not following the script.
14: He gives Trump an A++ for his performance on the job. I asked Wally the same question.
18: An F? Like what do we have that we can hang our hat on right now? We have higher gas prices.
14: Wally said he can't think of a positive line item out of the Trump presidency. Not a one.
18: I think with Trump, like, we're just trying to weather this guy. Like, we can't get to 2029 fast enough. The problem is what shape will we be in once we get there, you know?
14: Wally and his family are financially secure, but he wants a better country for his kids, and he just can't see it.
18: Everyone's drowning, and, like, we just need to come up for air. Like, no one's really just trying to swim the shore. We're just trying to get our head or our noses above the water.
14: Is he surprised? Not really. He didn't have high expectations for a second Trump term, but he was fed up with the incremental change Democrats were offering. His view of the American political system is dark. He believes the country needs to hit rock bottom, so he voted for maximum chaos.
18: I feel if people, if they get mad enough, they'll force change somehow. They'll force it somehow.
14: Gerald's vote was hopeful. He says he swung to Trump after researching and doing more critical thinking.
11: And to me, critical thinking means that what if I'm wrong about what I've been told?
14: Gerald says he's never going back to the Democrats, even as he's lost friends over his social media posts. He says gas prices are kicking his butt right now. Still, Gerald has faith in President Trump and says the current economic pain will be worth it if the threat from Iran is resolved.
11: I just try to do the cut impact that I could do to in order to try to, you know, survive until we make it through it. It's like anything else. It's a season.
14: He uses apps to find discounts on gas and says there are other ways to cut back, like you don't have to eat out all the time.
11: Cook fast. Me and my wife have been, you know, fasting. And it's like a lot of benefits, and including one of those benefits is saving money on groceries.
14: And these are sacrifices that Gerald says he's willing to make. None of this has soured his view of the president.
2: Wow, that was NPR's Tamara Keith speaking with two voters who are part of her project, Swing Shift. And I have to say, Wally and Gerald are on wildly different ends of the spectrum. Where do the rest of the voters you are talking to fit in here?
14: Yeah, there's just a real range.
4: I would give him probably a D minus, just because I feel bad giving anybody an F.
3: I'd give President Trump a B minus.
6: A C minus.
7: As of today, I would give him a D.
5: I would give him an F because
10: possibly an A minus or a B plus, because there's always room for improvement.
14: And just to be clear, all of these people have voted for President Trump either in 2020 or 2024. And this is a real reflection of what we're seeing in the polls. Trump's approval rating is down, way down, and that could have consequences for the midterms. But before Democrats pop the champagne, I also asked these voters to grade Democrats in Congress, and those grades were worse.
2: Wow. NPR's Tamara Keith, looking forward to the next installment. Thanks for this reporting.
14: You're welcome.

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1: Despite housing being historically unaffordable, a growing number of Gen Zers are becoming homeowners. And get this, half of them are single buyers.
2: I'm the only one on the mortgage. I'm taking care of the mortgage, so it's

0: I'm taking care of the mortgage, so it's in my hands to figure out the rest of home owning.
1: I'm Scott Detrow. We will discuss how Gen Z is pulling this off on All Things Considered from NPR News.

0: Live from NPR News in Washington, I'm Louise Schiavone. President Trump's lawyers have moved to resolve his lawsuit against the IRS over the leak of his tax returns with the creation of a nearly $1.8 billion fund to compensate Trump allies who believe they were unjustly investigated and prosecuted by the Biden administration. The president told reporters,
1: "These were people that were weaponized and really treated brutally by a system that was so corrupt, with corrupt people running it. And they're getting reimbursed for their legal fees and the other things that they had to suffer."
0: Democrats and government watchdogs say they will fight it. Authorities are investigating a shooting at San Diego County's largest mosque as a hate crime. Police say two teenage suspects opened fire at the Islamic Center of San Diego, killing three men. The suspects were found dead in a car of a parent's self-inflicted gunshot wounds. Daniel McDonald, who lives near the center, was home when the shooting started.
2: "In my house, when I heard the shots ring out on my street, then a few minutes later go out and look, and some glass on the street. Gardner looks all shaken up, and at the end of my street, over at Hatton, there's one of the shooters on the floor getting revived by the police officers."
0: Police say the search for the teenage suspects began after a mother of one of the teens reported her son was suicidal. Wall Street is quiet so far this morning. Futures basically unchanged. This is NPR. Finnish divers have recovered the bodies of four Italians who died while underwater cave exploring in the Maldives. They say the bodies were lying at a depth of about 200 feet. The nation's top safety investigators will hold a hearing on the deadly crash of a UPS cargo plane in Louisville last year. NPR's Joel Rose reports the two-day hearings open this morning.
3: The National Transportation Safety Board is looking to gather more information about UPS Flight 2976. The McDonnell Douglas MD-11 cargo plane got only 30 feet off the ground before crashing shortly after takeoff in Louisville, Kentucky last November. Dramatic photos of the crash show the left engine flying up and over the wing as the plane rolled down the runway moments before exploding in a massive fireball. 15 people were killed, including all three pilots. The Federal Aviation Administration grounded all MD-11 cargo planes until recently. FedEx says a few of its MD-11s have returned to service after repairs and inspection, but UPS says all of its remaining MD-11 jets will be retired early. Joel Rose, NPR News.
0: Less than a week after President Trump's visit to Beijing, Russian President Vladimir Putin is heading to China to meet with President Xi Jinping. The Kremlin says the two leaders plan to discuss economic cooperation and key international and regional issues. The visit coincides with the 25th anniversary of the Sino-Russian Treaty of Friendship signed in 2001. I'm Louise Schiavone, NPR News.
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1: It's Morning Edition from NPR News. I'm Leila Fadel in Washington, D.C.
2: And I'm A. Martinez in Los Angeles, California. Elon Musk's lawsuit against OpenAI CEO Sam Altman is over for now. A judge hearing the case dismissed it on Monday. Musk's legal team argued that Altman and others, quote, stole a charity when they changed OpenAI's corporate structure several years ago. NPR's tech correspondent John Ruich was in the courtroom when the verdict was delivered. So, John, walk us through the verdict.
3: Sure thing. There were three claims in this case, but one of them was really the linchpin, and that was that there was a breach of charitable trust by Altman and OpenAI president Greg Brockman. And the claim went something like this. Musk helped start OpenAI 11 years ago as a nonprofit with a mission to develop AI for the good of humanity. Altman and Brockman later created a for-profit arm of OpenAI to raise money and attract hires. And in doing so, they moved assets and people into the for-profit arm, abandoned the original mission, and enriched themselves. The 9-person jury didn't really get into the nitty-gritty of the actual claims and instead tossed out the case on the grounds that the lawsuit was filed too late. It was beyond the statute of limitations. It took the jury less than 2 hours to get to that decision, and the judge in the case immediately agreed and dismissed the claims.
2: All right. I can't imagine Elon Musk was too thrilled by the verdict. What's his response been?
3: Yeah, Musk said on X that the judge and jury never actually ruled on the merits of the case, just on what he called a calendar technicality. And he said he would be appealing. Musk's lawyer, Mark Toberoff, put it in more grandiose, dramatic terms, saying the decision reminded him of episodes like the Siege of Charleston and the Battle of Bunker Hill, both from the Revolutionary War.
4: These were major losses for Americans, but who won the war? And this one is not over.
3: This one's not over. He declined to speak, though, to reporters about the appeal strategy.
2: All right. So I'm guessing OpenAI does not think it won on a technicality.
3: That's correct. That is not how OpenAI's lawyers see it. Here's lead attorney William Savitt.
5: It's not a technical decision. It's a substantive one. It says you brought your claims too late and you did it because you were sitting on them to use them as a weapon of a competitor who can't compete in the marketplace.
3: That's been part of their argument all along. You know, Musk left OpenAI in 2018 after a power struggle. That was well before OpenAI became a household name when it launched ChatGPT in 2022. In 2023, Musk started a direct for-profit competitor called XAI, and then the following year he filed this lawsuit. So OpenAI argued that Musk was really just trying to put a dent in a rival with this litigation.
2: So, John, where does all of this leave everyone?
3: Well, there's more to come, obviously, if there is an appeal. The stakes of this trial were pretty high. You know, if Musk won, it could have led to some major changes at OpenAI, including the ouster of Altman and Brockman from their leadership roles and the unwinding of the for-profit structure. That could have radically reshaped the entire competitive landscape. For now, though, this is in the rearview mirror for OpenAI. It is facing some challenges. It's spending tons of money, and there are questions about whether those investments are going to pay off in the ways that they might hope. You know, OpenAI has been a leader in AI chatbots and large language models, but now there's quite stiff competition. Also, there are widespread reports, which OpenAI has not confirmed, that the company is planning an IPO, possibly as early as this year. And so this outcome in court at this stage has got to be a relief to them.
2: All right, that's NPR's John Ruich. John, thanks.
3: You're welcome.
6: A Republican congressman from Kentucky isn't afraid to tell his party or President Trump no. That has made Thomas Massie a national figure and a target of Trump's at the same time. Now Massie is facing the toughest primary challenge of his career from former Navy SEAL Ed Gallrine. Kentucky Public Radio's Sylvia Goodman reports.
7: You may remember Massie as the Republican who led the fight to get the Jeffrey Epstein files released, or the one who's consistently opposed Trump's involvement in foreign conflicts, or maybe as the one of two House GOP no votes on Trump's signature policy package, the One Big Beautiful Bill.
8: I'm not going to vote with the party if they're going to bankrupt this country.
7: With his signature federal debt clock on his lapel, Massie hasn't shied away from being the GOP opposition voice, even when it makes him unpopular in his party. He says constituents in his Northern Kentucky district don't want a rubber stamp.
9: There are people who may be registered to one party or the other, but when they go to the ballot box, they
8: vote based on their beliefs, and also do they trust the person? And I think I've earned the trust of Republicans, independents, and some Democrats.
7: Trump has certainly not been quiet about his displeasure with Massie. On his social media feeds, he's called him a, quote, sick wacko, a complete and total disaster, and the Republican Party's worst congressman ever. The president has made it abundantly clear he wants Massie out, including when he came to Kentucky in March to loudly and proudly support his chosen candidate to take him on, Ed Gallrein.
9: Give me somebody with a warm body to beat Massie. And I got somebody with a warm body, but a big, beautiful brain and a great patriot. He's unbelievable.
7: If you're looking for where Gallrein splits with the president, you won't find it.
10: I'm 100% behind the president, what he's doing to turn our nation around.
7: Gallrein, a decorated Navy SEAL officer whose family are longtime Kentucky farmers, points to Trump's huge margins in Kentucky, which are even bigger in Massie's congressional district. In 2024, Trump won Massie's district by more than 35 points.
10: They support our president, all right, 1,000%. And now I'm going to represent them.
7: But Kentucky has a history of choosing contrarians. Think Senator Rand Paul, who's a strong ally of Massey's and has campaigned with him. Trump has called Massie Rand Paul Jr. Massie says he's stuck with his principles, and that's why people vote for him. Massie has long voted against big omnibus bills because of all the spending line items. He says it gives his opponents a lot of ammunition.
8: You can run virtually any ad you want against me.
7: And, well, the ads in this race have gotten wild. One ad made with artificial intelligence appears to show Massie in a romantic thruple with Democratic congresswomen.
11: This is worse than adultery. It's a complete and total betrayal of President Trump.
7: With candidate and PAC spending through the roof, it's likely to be one of the country's most expensive House primaries. And some Republican voters are conflicted. While many have voted for Massie for years, they wonder if he's become too much of an obstructionist. Here's Ron Stamm, who attended the Kenton County Republican dinner.
12: They pack all these extraneous things to these bills. Well, Thomas Massie's the kind of guy who says, no, I'm not going to vote for all of this other stuff.
7: Stamm does wonder, maybe that strategy doesn't work in Washington. Others say they don't want to vote for a puppet and respect Massie for standing behind the same values he's always had. But Trump loyalists like Janice Sewell from Hebron, who attended Trump's Northern Kentucky rally, say it's time for Massie to get out of the way.
13: He should be a registered Democrat. Seriously, that's how I feel. Because he votes with the Democrats on everything.
7: Polls have gone back and forth. Up until last week, Massie had the edge, but a recent poll showed Gallrein picking up steam. For NPR News, I'm Sylvia Goodman in Louisville, Kentucky.

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1: You see before you? No, that's wrong. Let me say you have before you your illustrious but very humble servant, Babe Ruth.
2: Before he broke most of baseball's records, Babe Ruth made this one. Or so Russell Hunting would have you believe. You're on the sound beat.
1: Making a record of quite another kind. I hope you'll stand for it and like it as much as you did the other.
2: In 1919, a young Babe Ruth hit a record 29 home runs, including a game winner on Babe Ruth Day. Seeking to cash in on Ruth's popularity, Russell Hunting recorded Babe Ruth's home run story in 1920. And whether you call it subterfuge or just plain sneaky, the name on the record is the Babe himself.
1: What is known as a popular hero. One of the papers even refers to me as a Superman.
2: But he wasn't the only one capitalizing on Ruth's popularity that year. Red Sox owner Harry Frazee sold him to the New York Yankees to finance a Broadway show. But the Babe would be the biggest show in New York. He blasted a staggering 54 home runs that year, more than every team but one.
1: I haven't been able to deliver speeches on the diamond. I've been too busy delivering wallops.
2: Babe Ruth Day is observed on April 27th every year. Find out more about it at soundbeat.org. Soundbeat is produced at the Belfer Audio Archive, Syracuse University Library. I'm Brett Barry.

0: Good morning, me Martinez. San Antonio Spurs superstar Victor Wembanyama is nicknamed the Alien because he's 7'4 with out-of-this-world talent. The name also fits because of how much he loves sci-fi books. So the San Antonio Public Library has a Read Like Wemby display, which includes books he's been seen carrying around. Wemby just had 41 points and 24 rebounds to lead the Spurs to a playoff win over defending champion Thunder, so it looks like he has plenty of time to read lots of scouting reports. It's Morning Edition.
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2: 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I'm Leila Fadel.
0: And I'm A. Martinez. Beef costs a lot right now. A pound of ground beef costs an average of $6.90 in April. A sirloin steak runs more than $14 per pound. Those are both up almost 20% from the year before. Some people are trying to cut down their beef bill by buying in bulk directly from the ranch. Here's Michael Marks with Harvest Public Media.
3: I'm in Casey Ginnert's tidy garage in Canyon Lake in Central Texas, and she's giving me a tour of her freezer.
4: So at the top, we have mostly, we've got beef flank, we've got any roast I have.
3: It's packed, mostly with beef. She's got roasts, ribs, steaks, and a whole trove of her favorite cut.
4: This third row, this is literally nothing but beef tenderloin. Is that not the most beautiful thing you've ever seen?
3: This will last Ginnert and her partner more than a year, and these are folks who eat beef about five nights a week. They ordered the meat in bulk from a ranch about 75 miles east called Bastrop Cattle Company. Buying meat direct from a rancher is not a new concept, but the practice boomed thanks to COVID. Back then, grocery stores couldn't keep their coolers stocked, and people wanted to know they'd have a stable meat supply. Now, rising grocery prices have made bulk beef a better deal. Here's Max Krimke, one of the owners of Bastrop Cattle Company.
5: I remember the exact moment whenever somebody said to me, oh, we did the numbers, and actually we think it'll save us money. And I was like, oh, okay, that's wild.
3: Krimke says that buying a whole cow from a rancher like him used to be a more complex process.
5: You'd buy the cow from the rancher live weight, then go to the butcher, and then it would turn into a hanging weight, which is with all the inedible parts removed.
3: Now, customers don't have to think about all that. They pick how much beef they want, decide how they want it cut, with Krimke's help, and then pay one fee. It's over $2,000 for a half cow and nearly $4,000 for a whole. That's a lot. But with retail beef prices still near record highs, it might end up cheaper than the grocery store. Aaron Beyer is a meat extension specialist for Kansas State University.
6: I think that you probably were paying a premium to be purchasing the more local products in bulk. My hypothesis is that that gap has shrunk a little bit.
3: She says there are caveats. You have to have enough money to pay for the beef up front and a freezer to store it all. Beyer says some people who bought a whole cow during the pandemic got more than they bargained for.
6: That was a big issue from the beginning of, oh, I bought a half of beef or a quarter of beef, and then they would get it, right? And they have one small chest freezer. There's no way that's going to fit.
3: Back in Canyon Lake, Casey Ginnert likes how buying a few hundred pounds of beef at a time shields her from fluctuations in price.
4: Once you buy it at that price, if it goes up because something's going on, political science-wise, whatever, my pricing has stayed the same, at least for a good year, year and a half.
3: Ginnert thinks ordering the bulk beef has made a difference for her budget.
4: The upfront cost is a little painful, but it is worth it in the long run. And just think that you're not going to see beef probably for a good year to year and a half on your grocery bill.
3: After purchasing three orders from Bastrop Cattle Company, she says this is how she'll buy beef from now on. For NPR News, I'm Michael Marks.

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1: I'm Dave Thompson. I started as news director at Prairie Public in July 1981, 2 months before the station went on the air, and I have been here ever since. Building on my credibility takes one day at a time. A former University of North Dakota president once said to me, "It takes years to build a good university, but one day to tear it down." That's always in the back of my mind. That's why we strive to do the best job we can and the most accurate job we can in telling stories. I can name a couple of stories that I've covered that had a big impact on me. One on a more serious side was the shooting of the marshals in Medina. That was one of the first big, really national-focused stories that we've done here on Prairie Public. Also, the floods that have happened in the Red River Valley and the Missouri Valley and also in Devil's Lake. Why should listeners get their statewide news from Prairie Public? It's because we endeavor to tell as many sides of the story as we can. 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
2: Despite housing being historically unaffordable, a growing number of Gen Zers are becoming homeowners. And get this, half of them are single buyers.
3: I'm the only one on the mortgage. I'm taking care of the mortgage, so it's in my hands to figure out the rest of homeowning.
2: I'm Scott Detrow. We will discuss how Gen Z is pulling this off on All Things Considered from NPR News.

0: It's Morning Edition from NPR News. I'm Amy Martinez.
1: And I'm Leila Fadel. Palestinians call it the Nakba, Arabic for catastrophe. Israelis call it their war of independence. But 78 years later, Palestinians say their mass expulsion, flight, and killings have continued. NPR's Enes Baba in Gaza spoke with a man who survived it all.
2: Atiyah Al-Tibi has 8 children and nearly 100 grandchildren and great-grandchildren. He says he is a Palestinian, the son of Palestinians, and that his entire life has been defined by this. At 90, he is one of the oldest living people in Gaza today. But he says this is hardly a life. He says, at this moment, we are neither dead nor alive. That life has been taken from us. NPR met Al-Tibi in a tent in Gaza City with a single wooden bed. His home was destroyed in an Israeli airstrike. He survived the bombings and starvation. Doctors had to amputate him at the knee. But Al-Tibi remembers bitter days before the conflict began nearly 80 years ago. His family ate off the land, grazing sheep and farming vegetables in what was Al-Majdal, what is now the Israeli city of Ashkelon. At 12 years old, everything changed. Word spread of raids and killing in Palestinian villages that year of 1948. His family, like hundreds of thousands of other Palestinians, fled their village to Gaza. An Israeli drone buzzes overhead as the 90-year-old says he hasn't felt safe his entire life since. More than 72,000 Palestinians have been killed in Israeli attacks in Gaza following Hamas's deadly attacks on Israel in 2023 that killed around 1,200 people, according to authorities in both sides. Al-Tibi says, it's been one catastrophe or Nakba after another, but that this land will always remain home. Anas Baba, NPR News, Gaza.
0: In Utah, a group of communities have joined forces to bring more renewable energy to the electric grid. As part of our Climate Solutions Week, KUER's David Kondos reports on an effort that could help cities in other states take climate action.
3: Utah has typically looked underground for its power. Most of the state's electricity comes from coal and natural gas, and state leaders have taken action recently to keep Utah's fossil fuel plants alive.
4: We do have a legacy here of mining.
3: Emily Quinton walks up to a life-size statue of a miner in the mountain town of Colville in northern Utah. Quinton is the sustainability director for Summit County, which is home to Colville.
4: Obviously, the city that we're in here of Colville, named after that, not just the coal that was mined here, but we're in a state of Utah where the state rock is coal.
3: But now, Colville is one of 19 Utah communities working to go all in on clean power. They make up the Utah Renewable Communities Coalition, which plans to build at least one renewable energy project in the next few years. They want to generate enough electricity from things like wind and solar to offset all the power used in their nearly 300,000 homes and businesses. It's a unique strategy, Quinton says, particularly at a time when the federal government has done a U-turn on supporting renewables.
4: Our efforts here have been happening over the course of multiple federal administrations already. It shows us that at the local level, you can continue to move on climate strategies kind of regardless of the federal winds.
3: But it hasn't been easy. It's taken years of work, Quinton says, driven by residents' demand for more clean energy options. And the state legislature had to pass a law in 2019 to even make this type of community utility collaboration possible. Steve Handy was the Republican state representative who championed the bill. He says renewables have often been politicized. But to him, adding it to Utah's energy mix just makes sense.
5: Utah needs all of the power that it can get with the data centers, the advent of artificial intelligence, EVs. We can't get it just from coal-based, fossil fuel-based, because that is now one of the more expensive options.
3: Pacific Corp, which runs the regional utility, is rolling back its future plans for building more renewable energy. But it is moving forward with the coalition's program. That's because it'll generate the funds to pay for new projects through a $4 monthly fee on customers' bills starting next year. The group of Utah communities ranges from the capital, Salt Lake City, to small towns like winter sports hub Park City. City Sustainability Director Luke Carton walks beneath a ski lift on a grassy hill that's normally covered with snow all spring. He says residents feel extra urgency to reduce the emissions fueling climate change this year. Record warm winter temperatures zapped the snow that's the foundation of this area's economy and identity.
6: We made this change in one of the most conservative states in the country, and it's something that the community can take pride in.
3: But it may be an uphill climb for other red states to pass a law like Utah's, says Severin Borenstein. He is an energy expert at the University of California, Berkeley. Now, a single program won't do much to stop climate change, he says, but it could help build momentum as people see what's possible.
7: That sort of leadership and setting an example, I think, is the real value of these sorts of efforts.
3: And for many rural communities, switching to all renewable power without this coalition would be next to impossible. Take Castle Valley, a southeast Utah town of just 347 residents. Council member Pamela Gibson says people here have seen climate change impact their valley, like during this year's warm, dry winter. She says the community wants to do what they can to protect their home for the future.
8: I mean, we can't solve all the problems, but if we all get together, it's drops of water in a big pond, and we can eventually fill it up.
3: Castle Valley and the other communities have until June to fully commit to the program. The coalition plans to announce its first renewable energy project this summer and begin adding new power to the grid by 2030. For NPR News, I'm David Kondos in Castle Valley, Utah.
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1: And I'm Layla Faldin.
10: Decreasing clouds today with highs in the 50s. Tonight, mostly clear. Areas of frost after midnight with lows in the upper 20s to the mid-30s. Tomorrow on Wednesday, partly to mostly cloudy, a chance of showers and thunderstorms west and north, windy central and east. Highs in the mid-60s to the mid-70s. Your Thursday looking to be mostly cloudy and breezy with a chance of showers, lows in the upper 30s to mid 40s and highs in the mid 60s to the lower 70s. And on Friday, partly to mostly cloudy, a chance of showers, possibly a thunderstorm, lows in the mid 30s to mid 40s and highs in the mid 60s to the lower 70s. And that's your weather from member-supported Prairie Public.
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0: Good morning. Six states hold primaries today. President Trump's favorability is at record lows. Will he be able to keep defeating incumbents from his own party, who he views as not loyal enough? It's Morning Edition from NPR News. Trump is preparing to give nearly $2 billion of government money to allies he claims were targeted by the Biden administration. I'm E. Martinez.
1: And I'm Layla Faldin. An ethics nonprofit calls it one of the most corrupt acts in American history. Also, musician Rostam is mixing pedal steel with the music of his Persian heritage in a new album about whether America is living up to its promise. It's Tuesday, May 19th. On this day in 1884, five brothers opened a circus in Baraboo, Wisconsin. They'd eventually make an acquisition and become Ringling Brothers and Barnum and Bailey. The news is next.
12: Live from NPR News in Washington, I'm Corva Coleman. There are primary elections in six states today, and President Trump is weighing in heavily on some campaigns. That includes the one run by Kentucky Republican Congressman Thomas Massie, who has sharply disagreed with the president. Yesterday, Defense Secretary Pete Hegseth made what he calls a personal visit to that Kentucky district to campaign with Massie's primary opponent, Ed Gallrine. Five people are dead after a shooting yesterday at the Islamic Center of San Diego, according to police. They say three men at the center were killed. They then found the nearby bodies of two males, an 18-year-old and a 17-year-old, who apparently died by self-inflicted gunshot wounds. San Diego Police Chief Scott Wall says they're believed to be the shooters. NPR's Juliana Kim has more.
13: Police Chief Wall said officers got a call earlier that morning from a mother whose son had ran away. She told authorities that she believed her son was suicidal and that her car and weapons were missing. Wall said officers were sent to locations that they believed might be threatened, but there was no specific threat made to the Islamic Center. The motive has yet to be determined, but Wall said authorities are investigating this as a hate crime.
12: NPR's Juliana Kim reporting. President Trump says he's going to hold off a planned U.S. military attack on Iran at the request of Mideast allies. He says the attack was supposed to launch today. NPR's Deepa Shivaram has more.
14: Trump said the upcoming attack on Iran would be delayed for a few days, but also said it might never happen if Iran agrees to a deal.
15: I've put it off for a little while, hopefully maybe forever, but possibly for a little while, because we've had very big discussions with Iran.
14: Qatar and the UAE both say a deal is close to happening, which is why they asked Trump to pause the planned attack. Trump says a deal will ultimately have to include Iran agreeing to not have a nuclear weapon. Deepa Shivaram, NPR News, the White House.
12: Chinese President Xi Jinping is set to welcome Russian leader Vladimir Putin, who is making a two-day trip to China. NPR's Jennifer Pak has more from Shanghai.
16: Russia's President Putin calls President Xi an old friend in a video he sent to the Chinese people ahead of his visit. In it, he praises what he calls truly boundless potential of Russia-China relations. China has become Russia's lifeline, increasing trade between the two since the Russian invasion of Ukraine, though the Chinese deny supporting Russia's war effort. In addition to deals, a Kremlin spokesperson says Putin hopes to hear firsthand information about Xi's recent meeting with President Trump. While for China, Russia's energy resources are important as the Strait of Hormuz remains effectively closed. Jennifer Pak, NPR News, Shanghai.
12: You're listening to NPR News. A labor strike against the biggest commuter rail system in the country is over. New York negotiators for the Long Island Railroad and its union have reached a tentative deal. They have not released details yet. There's a plan in Congress to overturn a management plan for federal lands in southern Utah. It's the Grand Staircase Escalante National Monument. Dozens of scientific researchers and groups are urging lawmakers to keep the plan in place. From member station KNAU, Ryan Heinches reports.
17: The group of archaeologists, paleontologists, biologists, and others call the nearly 2-million-acre expanse an unparalleled living laboratory. They've nicknamed Grand Staircase the Science Monument because of its fossil record, ecological diversity, and cultural resources. The researchers sent a letter to federal lawmakers urging them to reject an attempt to toss out the monument's management plan that governs science, conservation, recreation, and cultural protection. The effort is spearheaded by Utah Republican Senator Mike Lee, who has long fought national monuments and other public lands protections. For NPR News, I'm Ryan Heinches in Flagstaff, Arizona.
12: The parent organization of utility company Florida Power and Light is offering to buy a rival, Dominion Energy. Dominion's region also covers Virginia, among other states. Virginia also hosts several data centers. This deal is valued at about $67 billion. If it is completed, the merger would create the biggest electric company in the country. I'm Corva Coleman, NPR News.
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19: And good morning to you. It is 5:06 Central, 4:06 Mountain. Coming up next on Morning Edition, six states hold primaries today, with key races continuing to serve as a test of President Trump's influence on the Republican Party and on voters. And closer to home, we have a freeze warning for western and north central North Dakota and a frost advisory for south central and much of eastern North Dakota for early this morning. We'll see decreasing clouds from west to east throughout the day, breezy east, slight chance of light rain showers and sprinkles, mainly central and east, highs from the upper 40s northeast to near 60 in far southwestern North Dakota. Williston 31, Minot 38, Minot Air Force Base 39, Bismarck Mandan 41, Dickinson 37, Hedinger 37, Grand Forks 40, Grand Forks Air Force Base 41, Devil's Lake 37, Fargo-Moorhead 41, and Jamestown is 38 degrees. So it appears the warmest temperature right now in North Dakota is 41. That's at Grand Forks, Fargo-Moorhead, Winter, and also in Bismarck, Mandan. It is 5:07 Central, 4:07 Mountain. 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

0: It's Morning Edition from NPR News. I'm Leila Fadel in Washington, D.C.
1: And I'm A. Martinez in Los Angeles, California. There are primaries in six states today.
0: The results in those elections will give us more understanding of President Trump's continued influence from the Oval Office, even when he's not on the ballot.
1: NPR senior political editor and correspondent Domenico Montanaro is here to talk us through all of it. So, Domenico, what races in particular are you watching today?
2: Well, I mean, as you said, there's six states that are voting, from Pennsylvania to the South in Kentucky, Alabama, and Georgia, to out west in Oregon and Idaho. We're really heading into the heat of primary season here. The race I've got my closest eye on tonight is in Kentucky, a congressional race where Republican Thomas Massie is in a fight for his political life because of his high-profile disagreements with President Trump, especially and including wanting those Epstein files released.
1: Okay, so where does a president fit in here?
2: Yeah, I mean, Trump has been a huge theme here. I mean, Trump has been so upset with Massie that he endorsed a primary opponent, Ed Gallrein, who served in the Navy as a SEAL officer. Trump said all he needed was a, quote, warm body in this race and got one, he said, with a, quote, big, beautiful brain. Massie has tried to address that and still wrap his arms around Trump, like in this ad.
3: So there's no sense in trying to avoid it. Let's just talk about the elephant in the room. I agree with President Trump a whole lot more than I disagree with him.
2: So he said he was trying to address the elephant in the room, but I thought it was notable that he never actually addresses the elephant in the room and those criticisms of Trump in that ad, just what they agree on, like immigration policy, defending the Second Amendment. But all of that could be a tough sell to MAGA fans. And opponents of Massie have been running tens of millions of dollars in opposition to him, like this one.
4: Massie's new ad, The Elephant is Fake, and so is Massie's claim of supporting President Trump.
2: And that's referring to the use of AI in Massie's ad. The ad is from the United Democracy Project, or UDP, which is affiliated with AIPAC. That's the pro-Israel lobby. And they see Massie as not being pro-Israel enough. And they've put him in ads next to pictures of Democrats like Minnesota Congresswoman Ilhan Omar and New York Representative Alexandria Ocasio-Cortez.
1: When you mentioned the ads that have been running, you mentioned tens of millions of dollars. That sounds like a lot of money for a primary election.
2: Yeah, it really is. I mean, in fact, according to our ad tracking partner, Ad Impact, this race has seen the most money ever spent on TV ads for a House primary, $33 million. So much of it is from groups trying to defeat Massie. So a lot of money being spent on Trump's retribution campaign, and there's hundreds of millions more where that came from. We saw some of it used again successfully over the weekend in Louisiana when incumbent Republican Senator Bill Cassidy went down in the primary there after Trump backed a challenger. And this is why so few Republicans put their necks out to oppose the president.
1: Is that dynamic playing out in other places?
2: Yeah, it's a key thing in a lot of primaries, especially in places with very conservative primary electorates. Tonight, we'll also be watching results for Senate primaries in Alabama and Georgia, where Republicans are trying to out-MAGA each other. You know, Georgia is going to be particularly important to watch because this is a really important Senate race with Democrat John Ossoff as the incumbent. And Republicans would love to flip this seat, but the Republican primary electorate in Georgia, which is very conservative, is different than the general election one. You know, Trump-like candidates have shown great strength in primaries when parties tend to turn out their most loyal supporters, but they have a harder time in general elections. So Republicans have to be careful here not to come across as too extreme if they want to be able to pick up this seat in November. And this is going to be one of the most closely watched Senate races this fall, as is next week's runoff in Texas when the primary will be decided there too.
1: All right, that's NPR's Domenico Montanaro. Thanks a lot, Domenico.
2: You're welcome.
0: Political consultant Sarah Longwell will also be watching the results of today's primary. She's the founder and publisher of the conservative-leaning media outlet The Bulwark. Sarah, good morning and welcome back to the program.
5: Good morning.
0: So President Trump's popularity is slipping, including among people who voted for him. But in the primaries we've seen so far this year, the people he's chosen to unseat incumbent Republicans have done well. So based on those outcomes, he's popular and influential within his party still. So how do you understand these low polling numbers and these results we're seeing?
5: Well, you have to understand, and Domenico talked about this a little bit, that the primary electorate that we are looking at in places like Georgia, especially these red states, they are extremely Trumpy. This doesn't include independents, obviously doesn't include Democrats, doesn't include a lot of more casual voters. And so in the Republican primaries in very red states, you do get people trying very hard to out-Trump each other, out-MAGA each other, because that endorsement still carries a lot of weight with these voters, despite the fact that, and I talk to these voters all the time in focus groups, I was just talking to people in Georgia, despite the fact that Republican voters right now aren't feeling particularly enthusiastic in general. They're actually feeling pretty dejected by the state of things.
0: What else did voters in Georgia say to you? I mean, Domenico mentioned how important this race will be in the midterms and when it comes to control in the Senate.
5: I mean, the biggest thing you heard from Republicans in Georgia was how much they desperately wanted to beat John Ossoff, but that they didn't really think it was going to happen. They don't feel – they don't like any of the candidates that are in their Republican Senate primary. You've got Derek Dooley, who's endorsed by Governor Kemp, which is becoming a bit of a proxy fight with Representative Buddy Carter, who's endorsed by Trump. And so you've got sort of the Kemp wing of the party lined up against the Trump, more Trumpy wing of the party to try and get the second slot in this race. But the voters were just sort of like, they like Kemp, they like Trump, but they don't like any of these candidates particularly. And they don't feel like any of the candidates in the race are likely to beat John Ossoff when it comes to the general election.
0: Now, Georgia is a state where Trump won by 2 points, but also a state that's represented by two Democrats in the Senate. What are you looking to understand by watching the primary there?
5: I mean, Georgia is one of the – is still a very strange state in that it is both a swing state with a lot of swing voters, a lot of voters that split their ticket. But honestly, the biggest thing coming out of Georgia for this race, really in the general election, is going to be, does John Ossoff win in a state that has especially by maybe a large margin because there's not a very good Republican candidate, does he come out of this looking like presidential material in 2028, the kind of candidate who can win in these redder places? And I think if he ends up against a weak Republican candidate in a weak enthusiasm time for Republicans, he could come out of that race putting up big margins, which would sort of catapult him to the top of the list that people are looking for in 2028. But as it when it comes to Republicans, what it really is how much enthusiasm can Trump still get out of his base? He may be able to pull people over the line with his endorsement, but do they like his candidates? Do they feel enthusiastic about his candidates? Or are Republicans feeling the same way most voters are about Trump, which is that he's in the twilight of his presidency and everyone's feeling a little dejected about how things are going in the country?
0: What do you think that lack of enthusiasm that you're hearing from Republican voters says about that electorate and the performance of this president and the elections ahead?
5: There's just no doubt that Republicans are disappointed with how Trump's second term has gone, even when they put on a brave face to say, you know, he's doing his best, or we've just got to get through the war with Iran, and, you know, but it's important that we do that. They make excuses for him, but also every single Republican voter that we listen to thinks things are not going well in the country. They think gas prices are too high. They think grocery prices are too high. They are disappointed that Trump, who said he was going to come into office and immediately lower prices, hasn't been able to do so, and in fact seems to be focusing on things that are much less important to them, like his ballroom, like his arch, and other pet projects of the president. And they're also not wild about the fact that he's constantly on these sort of vindication tours, are going after Republicans, and it's just contributing to a lack of enthusiasm in the party.
0: Sarah Longwell is a political consultant and pollster who hosts the Focus Group podcast. Thank you for your time.
5: Thank you.
1: One of the key figures in the 1995 O.J. Simpson murder trial has died. L.A. Police Detective Mark Furman became a polarizing witness in a trial that mesmerized much of the country. He was 74 years old. Here's Steve Futterman reporting from Los Angeles.
6: During the O.J. Simpson criminal trial, no one outside of Simpson himself was more controversial than the lead LAPD detective Mark Furman. He was the one who found the key piece of evidence, the bloody glove that the prosecution claimed Simpson dropped outside his home after the killings of his ex-wife and her friend took place. There was no conviction in the criminal trial, although Simpson was later found liable in a civil trial. This was Furman's testimony.
7: It appeared a dark leather glove. It appeared to be somewhat moist or sticky. I didn't touch it, but it appeared that parts were sticking to other parts of the glove.
6: Defense attorneys had a much different view. They claimed that there was never a bloody glove and accused Furman of planting it. They later suggested that Furman held racist views. They were able to present audio tapes from years before with Furman using racist slurs, including the N-word. Loyola Law School professor and former prosecutor Lori Levinson reported on the trial of Simpson, a former football player turned actor.
8: Using Mark Furman and some of the racial slurs that he had made before, the defense and especially Johnny Cochran were able to effectively argue that what he testified to couldn't be believed, and the jury went with the defense.
6: At the trial and before the audio tapes with the racial slurs were played, Furman testified that he had not used the N-word during the previous decade.
9: Are you therefore saying that you have not used that word in the past 10 years, Detective Furman?
7: Yes, that's what I'm saying.
6: A year after Simpson was acquitted, Furman pleaded no contest to charges of perjury. He was sentenced to 3 years probation. Later, he moved to Idaho, wrote several books, and became a talk show host. Furman always insisted he didn't plant the bloody glove. For NPR News, I'm Steve Futterman in Los Angeles.
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0: And good morning to you. Coming up next on Morning Edition, Leila Faldo speaks with singer-songwriter Rostam about embracing his Iranian roots on his new album called American Stories. Again, that forecast, we do have a freeze warning for portions of western and north-central North Dakota and a frost advisory for south-central and much of eastern North Dakota for early this morning. And at last report, Williston was 31, Minot 38, Minot Air Force Base 39, Bismarck Mandan 41, Dickinson 37, Hettinger 37, Grand Forks 40, Grand Forks Air Force Base 41, Devil's Lake 37, Fargo-Moorhead 41, and Jamestown is 38. It is 5:21 Central, 4:21 Mountain, and you are listening to Morning Edition here on Prairie Public.
1: Today on Main Street, Kelly Irie of Child Care Aware North Dakota discusses the growing child care crisis facing families across the state. From affordability and workforce shortages to rural access and infant care challenges, the conversation explores how providers, parents, and policymakers are working to expand quality care options while balancing rising costs and increasing demand. That's ahead today on Main Street at 3 p.m. and 7 p.m. Central, right here on Prairie Public.
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3: This is Morning Edition from NPR News. I'm A. Martinez.
4: And I'm Leila Fadel. What does it mean to be American? That's the question Rostam has been reflecting on in his new music. Rostam is a co-founder of the Grammy-winning band Vampire Weekend, but he's been a solo artist for years now. He's American-born and raised. His parents came here from Iran.
5: My mom had always been like, you should blend Iranian music with what you do, like, more than you ever have. And I agreed. I thought that was a good idea. For as long as I've had a career in music, I've conceptualized an album like this. So it's not like one day I woke up and I looked around the world and
4: like,
5: I was like,
4: time to bring the Persian in.
5: Yes, no, I think I have some lofty concepts that takes me sometimes 10 or 15 years to realize.
4: On his latest album, American Stories, Rostam blends the Americana sounds of pedal steel and acoustic guitars with the Persian influences he grew up with.
5: I love this idea that music that weaves together America and the Middle East can be beautiful. I love that idea. And then I think I'm also interested in giving people a sense of optimism. I want them to feel good about the world. I want them to feel good about the future. I don't want people to give up.
4: Rostam wrote this music before the U.S. and Israel started a war in Iran. And the cover of the album features an image usually associated with protest. It's an upside-down American flag with the colors faded. More on that a bit later. Was it hard to combine these two sounds? I mean, because, you know, I'm Lebanese, and growing up, it's kind of a similar music, I would say. And to the Western ear, people who are used to Western chords, it can sound kind of off to them.
5: Mm-hmm.
4: So was it hard to, like, combine them and make them work?
5: I think one of the tent poles of American music is blues and the blue notes.
4: Yeah.
5: And it's something that you hear in, you know, all kinds of rock music and blues. And I think similarly, when you put Middle Eastern melodies over major chords, there is this kind of dissonance, but it also does work.
4: Yeah, I love it. I love it because I'm Middle Eastern? I'm confused now.
5: That's interesting. That's something I think about a lot with music. Like, I think I'm interested in making music that anyone could hear and be moved by, whether they grew up listening to Middle Eastern music or they never did, whether they grew up listening to classical music or they never did. I think there's something appealing about the challenge of, like, can I make somebody who's never been that into X genre broaden what they consider, quote unquote, their music.
4: With your single, Back of a Truck, you said you wanted to make a song that captures the feeling of driving through America with your windows down. It was written on the back of a truck, 6 words from a song you love. Don't think
5: twice, no, it's alright. Sometimes the words mean what you like. I'm someone who does love driving, and I've seen so much of America by driving through it. I think the first time I drove across country was at the beginning of Vampire Weekend touring. We went 4 ways on a Honda minivan. And I guess for me, driving is such an essential component of my experience of America.
4: Yeah, and there's something very nostalgic, I think, about road trips.
5: Definitely. We said we'd always keep in touch, sweetheart, but maybe
4: that's not how this wheel should roll. What does the upside down flag mean that is your album art?
5: For me, as somebody whose parents were both born in Iran, I was born in America. And actually, I was born in Washington, D.C., probably not far from where you guys are.
4: Yeah.
5: At the Morning Edition headquarters. So there's a part of me that's wondered, like, is the flag for me? Oh. Some people are going to see an upside down flag and jump to a lot of conclusions. But it's something that both the right and the left and the Native American land back movement have used at different times. So it really does have a wide spectrum of meaning. I've told myself, you know, one day maybe America will truly, like, live up to the promise of the American project. And I thought about it and I'll be like, okay, at that point, will I change the orientation of the flag on my album cover?
4: When it's fully lived up to its promise.
5: Yeah, but and then I was thinking, like, maybe that's a great marketing scheme, too, because it's kind of like the original upside down flag vinyl will be worth much more money.
4: We're perfect now. Inclusive, all the rights.
5: Exactly. All the rights for everyone.

0: I've lived through different eras of America where it seemed like we were closer or further away from including everybody in the American project.
1: Yeah.
0: And I think that although it may feel like we're very far away from one of those moments, we are also very close to really realizing those ideals that were set out by the founding fathers. And I think the way that we get there is by allowing there to be discourse, by allowing people to speak, to share their stories. And after all, we all belong
1: from dust to dust and ash to end. Rostam's new album is called American Stories. Thank you so much for this, and congratulations on the album.
0: Thank you.

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2: I'm Dave Thompson. 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Well, it comes down to time, and it also comes down to sounds. We are big believers in trying to take you to the scene of assignments. If we're out there on location, we want to tell you what the scene is like, and we can't show you, so we have to tell you through natural sound. You can hear rustling of the leaves, or in my case, one of the most common sounds you hear is the dinging of the elevator at the state capitol, so you know I'm somewhere. 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
1: Live from NPR News in Washington, I'm Louise Schiavone. A federal judge in Manhattan has struck down a Trump administration policy calling for U.S. agents to arrest immigrants outside of immigration court hearings. Bruce Kahnweiser has details from New York.
2: The ruling is an about-face for both federal Judge P. Kevin Pestel and for the U.S. Attorney's Office in Manhattan. 8 months ago, Judge Pestel ruled that ICE agents had the authority to arrest immigrants inside immigration courthouses. But in March, the U.S. Attorney's Office did an about-face, and Judge Pestel followed suit. The Attorney's Office sent an extraordinary letter to the judge admitting they had erred in following a policy memo put out by the Department of Homeland Security. The judge agreed and now says ICE can't make arrests inside the courthouses. The order is not nationwide, but is confined to a trio of courthouses in New York, most notably the one at 26 Federal Plaza, where clashes erupted this past year with immigrants and their supporters and ICE agents. For NPR News, I'm Bruce Kahnweiser in New York.
1: The Long Island Railroad will be up and running about midday today after a resolution yesterday of a longstanding contract dispute between five unions and New York's Metropolitan Transportation Authority. New York's governor says the workers are walking away with a good salary increase. The strike left Manhattan streets in more chaos than usual as commuters endeavored to report to work by car instead of mass transportation. This is NPR News in Washington.
0: And good morning. For Prairie Public, I'm Dave Thompson. Moorhead police have opened an investigation after nearly a dozen Horizon Middle School students reported feeling sick after eating candy given to them by a student. Police say the candy contained THC. The Moorhead Area Public School District said the students complained of nausea. Police say it is at this stage of the investigation none of the students involved have been cooperative with officers, which has limited the ability to gather additional details. Police will continue to investigate and will pursue charges if possible. A fatal crash west of Grand Forks nearly 2 years ago has resulted in a six-year prison sentence for a Fordville man. 43-year-old Travis Bell has been sentenced in the drunk driving collision that killed 16-year-old Katrina Luthane and injured her mother on U.S. 2 and Airport Road. Grand Forks District Court Judge Theodore Sandberg sentenced Bell to the maximum penalties allowed under his plea agreement. Bell will be on 3 years of supervised probation and will spend 2 years in the 24/7 sobriety program. Bell had a blood alcohol content of 0.13 after the crash. We have a freeze warning for western and north central North Dakota and a frost advisory for south central and much of the eastern part of the state for early this morning. Mostly cloudy this morning with decreasing clouds from west to east throughout the day. Breezy east. Slight chance of light rain showers and sprinkles, mainly central and east. Highs upper 40s northeast to near 60 far west. Williston 31, Minot 38, Minot Air Force Base 39, Bismarck Mandan 41, Dickinson 37, Headinger 37, Grand Forks 40, Grand Forks Air Force Base 41, Devil's Lake 37, Fargo-Moorhead 41, Jamestown is 38 degrees. And coming up next on Morning Edition, President Trump abandoned his lawsuit against the IRS over a leak of his tax returns. Instead, he created a $1.8 billion fund to compensate people affected by what he called weaponization by his predecessors. That's next on Morning Edition here on Prairie Public. Our time now is 5:34 Central, 4:34 Mountain.
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4: It's Morning Edition from NPR News. Me, Martinez, in Los Angeles, California.
5: And I'm Leila Fadel in Washington, D.C. Good morning. President Trump is setting up a nearly $1.8 billion fund that could award taxpayer money to

0: January 6 defendants. The money is part of a settlement to end a case Trump brought against his own government.
1: NPR's Carrie Johnson has been following the case. So Carrie, Trump's a lawsuit against the government he leads was, I guess, the word I'm looking for, maybe unusual to say the least. So it sounds like this settlement is also unusual, too.
2: Very much so. No one could come up with an example of a president taking his own administration to court until this year. Trump had sued the IRS for $10 billion after a contractor leaked his tax returns to the press back in 2019. But a judge in the case started asking some tough questions about the president being on both sides of this dispute. And this week, as a deadline loomed for Trump's lawyers to respond, they abandoned the case. The Justice Department says Trump's going to get an apology, but no direct financial payment. Instead, they're creating an anti-weaponization fund, $1.776 billion, to compensate people who have been targeted by the Biden administration. Trump talked about this fund with reporters yesterday.
3: This is reimbursing people that were horribly treated. It's anti-weaponization. They've been weaponized. They've been, in some cases, imprisoned wrongly.
1: So, Carrie, if the president is on both sides of this case and he says it's over, is anyone going to be able to object to it?
2: Nearly 100 Democrats in Congress tried. They filed court papers asking to intervene in this Florida IRS case. Matt Platkin is their lawyer.
4: If it is okay for a president to sue himself and then come up with a huge amount of money that he's going to pay for totally unrelated things, then there is no longer a point to Congress playing a role in the appropriations process. The Constitution says Congress appropriates money, Congress passes laws, the president must execute those laws.
2: Last night, the federal judge in charge of this case closed the door on it. Since the Trump administration moved to drop it and DOJ did not file any settlement terms with her to review, then after she dismissed the case, DOJ posted the terms of the settlement agreement online. Donald Sherman of Citizens for Responsibility and Ethics in Washington says this is one of the single most corrupt acts in American history.
1: So the new anti-weaponization fund, who is eligible to apply?
2: The acting attorney general, Todd Blanche, will appoint members of a board to oversee this fund, and Trump will be able to fire them without cause. Blanche, of course, is a former personal lawyer to Trump. He said in a statement, the machinery of government should never be weaponized against any American, and DOJ wants to right past wrongs. This fund is going to be created from a pool of taxpayer money. It's not clear the government will have to disclose who receives that money. And watchdogs say they're really worried that people who storm the Capitol on January 6, 2021, are now going to be in line for compensation. DOJ says this fund is going to finish its work in December 2028. That's shortly before Trump is scheduled to leave the White House.
1: One more thing. Any precedent for this enormous fund?
2: The Trump administration says President Obama did it years ago to compensate farmers who suffered racial discrimination over many decades. But people who worked at the DOJ say there are some big differences. A judge signed off on that settlement, and this settlement is three times bigger, and the judge here did not weigh in. Rupa Padacharya worked on these issues at DOJ. She told me Trump officials had moved to abolish these kinds of third-party settlements only to embrace them now. And she says this is an abuse of taxpayer dollars. Todd Blanche, the acting attorney general's due on Capitol Hill today for testimony about the budget, and that may give us a hint about how Republican lawmakers will react.
1: That's NPR's Carrie Johnson. Carrie, thanks.
2: Thank you.
0: For more legal analysis of the settlement, we're joined by Harry Sandick. He's a former federal prosecutor. He is now a partner with the law firm Patterson Belknap. Good morning and welcome to the program.
5: Good morning. Thanks for inviting me.
0: I'm curious if you agree with the assessment we just heard from the Citizens for Responsibility and Ethics in Washington, that this is one of the single most corrupt acts in American history.
5: I do agree with it broadly. Nothing like this has ever happened before. For a president to sort of reach with his, you know, with one hand as the litigant and with another hand as the person who controls the government, and to take almost $2 billion and to intend to use it with almost no controls to provide, you know, settlements, I guess is what they'll call it, to people who were engaged in the January 6th insurrection. So I've never seen anything like this before.
0: You talk about almost no oversight. So we heard from Carrie Johnson there that the judge closed the case in part because the administration didn't file the details of the settlement. So the judge no longer had jurisdiction. And then hours later, the DOJ did share those details. How unusual is that?
5: It's very unusual because the government is supposed to conduct its business in the most transparent way possible. And to specifically avoid judicial oversight, as they did here, is definitely a red flag. The settlement proceeds are being put into the hands, as Carrie just said, of a five-member commission that is obliged only to follow the wishes of the president. Also a red flag from the perspective of due process.
0: Will there be legal guardrails? I mean, will there be a way for there to be legal challenges to this fund?
5: Well, the problem with that is that the Supreme Court in recent years has very much narrowed what we call standing doctrine. So it is harder than ever before for an individual to file a lawsuit to challenge government action. There are some potential ways to do that here. Some have suggested maybe a claim under the False Claims Act against the people who filed the claims. That might be one route forward. But it's very hard for an individual to just file a lawsuit and say the government is acting improperly, asking the judges to stop it. And so it's going to present some challenges.
0: Has the Trump administration now opened the door to Democrats doing something similar if they come into power for people they believe are being targeted by Trump's Justice Department?
5: It does seem that way. What's good for the goose is good for the gander. And once we have a system that allows the president to use the judgment fund, which is meant to for legitimate purposes of settling cases, it's not meant to create this kind of all-purpose fund for the president. There's no reason why people on the other side of the aisle can't do it. Of course, the best solution here would be for Congress to try to stop it, to say that this isn't what the judgment fund is for, and to prevent this kind of expenditure. It violates the 14th Amendment and is inconsistent with the president's obligations.
0: Was the settlement in the interest of the American people?
5: It's very hard to see how this is in the interest of the American people. The American people benefit from due process, from individualized determinations of justice, not from a sweeping fund that the president can use to pay people however he wishes.
0: Harry Sandick is a former federal prosecutor and a partner with the law firm Patterson Belknap. Thank you for your time.
5: Thank you very much.
0: This is NPR News.
6: Stardate May 19th. Hurricane season is whirling to life in the Northern Hemisphere. The giant storms twirl across the ocean, developing deadly winds, rains, and storm surges. As they grow, they trace a familiar pattern: cloud bands spinning counterclockwise around the central eye. That spin is a result of the Coriolis effect. It's caused by a combination of Earth's rotation and its shape. Because Earth is a sphere, locations on the equator move more than 24,000 miles in 24 hours. Locations off the equator move a much smaller distance in the same time. So as a storm moves across the northern hemisphere, its southern edge moves faster than its northern edge. This causes the storm to rotate counterclockwise. The Coriolis effect is much more pronounced on the giant worlds of the outer solar system, especially Jupiter. It's the biggest planet, and it has the fastest rotation, one turn in less than 10 hours. That combination deflects what normally would be north-south winds into east-west winds. They can blow at hundreds of miles per hour. They separate Jupiter's atmosphere into wide bands. Individual storms, some the size of continents or bigger, spin through the bands or along their boundaries, monster storms spinning through alien skies. Jupiter stands to the upper left of the moon this evening. It looks like a brilliant star. The twins of Gemini are above the moon, and we'll have more about them tomorrow. And we have more sky watching tips and much more about the cosmos in Stardate magazine. Details at stardate.org. I'm Billy Henry.
0: Good morning. I'm Leila Fadil. Washington, D.C. shut down its streetcar line this spring, but if you were a real fan, you can now take one of the cars home. A few streetcars are up for auction online for upwards of $35,000. Bidding ends June 1st, and they're sold as is. The red and yellow paint still looks fresh, but some are missing parts, like an air conditioning unit or a door. And even if you fix it up, you still need rails for it to ride. It's Morning Edition.
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0: It's Morning Edition from NPR News. I'm Leila Fadil.
1: And I'm A. Martinez. Many hospitals in the U.S. don't have qualified medical interpreters. So when people with limited English skills end up there, it's pretty common for their family members to act as interpreters. And that can lead to bad, even fatal outcomes. Aspen Public Radio's Hallie Zander reports on a small hospital trying something different.
8: This is Grand River Health, a 57-bed hospital in the Colorado desert town of Rifle. Population, about 10,000.
9: So this is the newest.
8: Maria Olivo grew up here, speaking both English and Spanish. But her mom only spoke Spanish. Around 5 or 6 years old, Olivo started going to her mom's doctor's appointments.
9: I remember just being the interpreter for everything, like with a lot of responsibility.
8: She reluctantly did this until she was about 18.
9: I'm pretty sure that a lot of it I messed up. I wasn't sure half of the time, right? I was just a kid. And so a lot of time just spending feeling like I hope that was the right word. I hope I relayed back what she needs to do right.
8: Olivo finally put a stop to it when her mom needed help interpreting at the gynecologist.
9: You do need to have somebody that knows what they are talking about.
8: Olivo is now a quality analyst for this hospital, and she's seen other families go through the same thing. Over 36% of the local population doesn't speak English at home. In 2023, community focus groups told Grand River staff,
9: there's nobody that can really help me in my language. You know how walking in kind of felt like unwelcome just because there wasn't that familiar face.
8: Bad interpretation can lead to deadly errors and a higher risk of malpractice suits, says Dr. Glenn Flores at the University of Miami.
10: It can be disastrous.
8: Flores has seen cases where providers use family members, untrained staff, even people from a restaurant down the road in a pinch.
10: There's huge variability from hospital to hospital, and it depends on how much they prioritize it and how much they have in terms of resources to do it. Maybe there's some political overlay on top of that.
8: But a couple of years ago, Grand River tried something new. In addition to hiring a full-time medical interpreter, they also offered hospital staff who speak Spanish formal training to do that work. Dr. Kevin Coleman is the chief medical officer here.
11: It actually is embarrassing to me that I used to use family members to help with interpretation in the office.
8: Dozens of staff have since taken the 40-hour course. They get pulled off their regular jobs, whether receptionists, radiologists, or medical assistants, to interpret for Spanish-speaking patients. They get a small pay bump, too. But even with these raises and training expenses, Coleman says it still saves the hospital money.
11: While there's been an overhead cost for sure, it's paid off pretty well.
8: They don't pay for virtual interpreters as often. And Coleman says the hospital has seen roughly 50% more Spanish-speaking patients since the program started 2 years ago. He hopes that profit will convince other facilities to improve their services, too. Grand River's program still has limitations. The hospital relies on virtual interpreters for languages other than Spanish, and on nights and weekends. Some dual-role employees have also reported feeling overwhelmed by the responsibilities. But Maria Olivo says it's healing for her to know that fewer kids in Rifle have to translate for their parents in the hospital, like she had to do for her mom.
9: Saying, okay, will this teenager let her off the hook? You know, if you want to go hang out wherever, and we will make sure that your mom's taken care of.
8: Olivo and Dr. Coleman want to see the program continue to expand, hiring dedicated interpreters in departments where it's needed most. For NPR News, I'm Hallie Zander in Rifle, Colorado.
1: 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I'm A. Martinez.
0: And I'm Leila Fadil.
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13: I'm Dr. Anthony Lizowitz, and this is Climate Connections. In 2023, a tsunami wave taller than the Statue of Liberty crashed back and forth in a Greenland fjord, a narrow inlet carved between steep mountain slopes. Christian Svenevi of the Geological Survey of Denmark and Greenland says the tsunami was triggered by a massive landslide that sent more than 800 million cubic feet of rock plunging into the water.
14: You put something into the water very fast, and it displaces the water and creates a wave.
13: He says this sort of event is growing more likely as the climate warms. The Arctic's frozen ground, or permafrost, is thawing, which can destabilize mountain slopes. And glaciers, which help buttress eroding mountainsides, are getting thinner and weaker. Aerial photos show that a glacier at the site of the Greenland landslide had been thinning for decades. This event occurred in a remote area, but Svenevi says in some parts of Greenland, Alaska, and beyond, communities are at risk from landslide-induced tsunamis.
14: We know the Arctic is warming much faster than the rest of the globe, and we know that that warming will continue. So it's indeed an emerging hazard, but also one that will accelerate in the future.
13: Climate Connections is produced by the Yale Center for Environmental Communication. To learn more about climate change, visit climateconnections.org.
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17: From Marketplace, I'm Nancy Marshall-Genzer in Washington. First, the top lawyer for the Treasury Department resigned yesterday just after the government settled President Trump's $10 billion lawsuit against the IRS. Trump appointed the lawyer, Brian Morrissey, as Treasury's general counsel last year. The president dropped his lawsuit against the IRS over the leak of his tax returns in exchange for the creation of a new fund that will compensate people who have been, quote, investigated or targeted for political, personal, or ideological reasons. Marketplace's Samantha Fields has more.
18: This new $1.8 billion fund is highly controversial. The president and his family will not receive money from it, and the Justice Department says there are no partisan requirements to file a claim. But critics say it will largely be used to compensate the president's allies and supporters, who believe they've been unfairly investigated or prosecuted by the government. A lawyer for hundreds of January 6th defendants has already said his clients will be looking for payments. The nearly $1.8 billion for this new fund will come from an existing unlimited pot of money called the Judgment Fund, which pays out settlements in lawsuits against the government. The anti-weaponization fund is likely to be a big topic later today when Acting Attorney General Todd Blanche testifies on Capitol Hill about the Justice Department's budget. I'm Samantha Fields for Marketplace.
17: The National Association of Realtors is scheduled to release its April tally of pending home sales later this morning. So far this year, the housing market recovery that some people had been predicting has failed to materialize. The market's been lackluster. But there are some signs of improvement. Marketplace's Nova Safo takes a look.
19: For a while now, we've heard from analysts that 6% is the magic number for mortgage rates. Fall below that threshold, and they would begin to unlock the real estate market. Well, in April, rates dipped just a tenth of a percentage point or so, but stayed above 6%. And yet, Redfin's measure of pending home sales rose 9.5%, the biggest jump in more than 3 years.
20: People have adjusted to these higher rates or accepted the reality of them.
19: Daryl Fairweather is chief economist at Redfin.
20: There is pent-up demand. People do want to buy homes, and as it gets slightly more favorable for them to buy, those slight differences do make a difference.
19: What would also make a difference is more homes for sale, says Lawrence Yoon of the National Association of Realtors.
21: If we can have inventory growth of 30%, 40%, definitely it gives consumers more choices.
19: and would bring inventories to pre-pandemic levels, he says. For now, a majority of mortgage holders pay rates below 4%, so sellers are staying on the sidelines, even as buyers trickle back in. I'm Nova Safo for Marketplace.
3: Let's do the numbers. The Dow, S&P, and NASDAQ futures are all down in the 2 to 8-tenths percent range, with the Dow future down 135 points. The 10-year Treasury yield is down at 4.62%.
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3: If there's a college student in your life, you know the chaos of the end of semester move out. There are final exams, job applications, and graduation parties. For many, pitching shower caddies and mini fridges into a dumpster is just easier than taking them home or to the thrift store, which leaves environmentally conscious colleges with a challenge. How to divert all this dorm discard from landfills? Marketplace's Alice Wilder has more.
22: Every May in Durham, North Carolina, Duke University's dumpsters are filled with trash. And dumpster divers like Ben Crace start picking through it. This year, I joined him.
23: I don't know if you need a mini fridge or a dorm-sized microwave, but we're liable to find some.
22: Crace is in his 50s and used to work as a pastor. These days, he makes money selling foraged finds on eBay. He gave me a quick tutorial before we hit the dumpsters.
23: So we're going to kind of casually walk up to a dumpster and we're going to peek in. And hopefully there will be things near the top that we can just discreetly grab.
22: We had a backup plan in case campus police caught on.
23: We could say, I'm helping my kid move out. She thinks she threw away her retainer.
22: Now it was time to hit the dumpsters. We found mostly household items.
24: Oh my God, this is like a full container of honey from Wegmans.
23: A lot of coat hangers.
22: But with some digging, we found good as new clothing from brands like Michael Kors and Lululemon.
24: Oh, nice.
22: And six copies of Percival Everett's Pulitzer Prize-winning novel, James. It was Duke's summer reading assignment. This kind of waste happens on campuses across the country.
25: Students are very busy in the end of their move-out period.
22: That's Alex Freed, director of Atlas Zero Waste. It's an organization that works with 65 campuses in the U.S. and Canada. He says that during move-out, schools produce four times more waste than they do in a typical month.
25: The language we've often used to describe this moment is, if the only solution is a dumpster, everything is going to look like trash.
22: The schools he works with divert waste in a few ways.
25: One is they collect stuff and they sort of immediately give it away.
22: Imagine a quad filled with mini fridges, rugs, and coat hangers. No cover story needed.
25: The second type is a connection with a nonprofit or a series of nonprofits.
22: Duke has a program like this. They donate to thrift stores in the area. In 2025, they donated 29 tons of stuff.
25: The third type of program is a yard sale.
22: Students donate items at the end of the year. They're stored over the summer. And then at the beginning of the next year,
25: students are able to purchase back at a very discounted price items that are available for reuse that were left behind by students from the previous year.
22: A representative for Duke's Office of Climate and Sustainability told me that they have a number of programs aimed at reducing move-out waste, from donation bins in dorms to a free pop-up campus thrift store. But the problem of end-of-semester waste is complex, and dumpsters are still full. So for now, townies like Ben Crace and me sort through the trash.
24: Do you have hand sanitizer in the car?
22: In Durham, North Carolina, I'm Alice Wilder for Marketplace.
3: 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Our senior producer is Alex Schroeder. 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In Washington, I'm Nancy Marshall-Genzer with the Marketplace Morning Report. 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
15: And good morning to you. We have a freeze warning for western and north central North Dakota and a frost advisory for south central and much of eastern North Dakota through the morning hours, through early this morning. We'll see clouds decreasing from west to east throughout the day, breezy east. Slight chance of light rain, showers, and sprinkles, mainly central and east. Highs upper 40s northeast to around 60 far west. Williston 31, Minot 38, Minot Air Force Base 39, Bismarck-Mandan 41, Dickinson 37, Henninger 37, Grand Forks 40, Grand Forks Air Force Base 41, Devil's Lake 37, Fargo-Moorhead 41, and Jamestown is 38. 6 Central, 5 Mountain.
0: Good morning. Police are investigating a shooting at a San Diego mosque as a hate crime. They say two teens killed people and then themselves. San Diego Congressman Scott Peters joins us this hour of Morning Edition from NPR News. Our voters who supported both President Biden and Trump leaning now. I'm Leila Faldin.
1: And I'm E. Martinez. NPR is following swing voters over the next 3 years, starting with two men who backed Trump in 2024 for very different reasons. Also, Trump will see today whether he can unseat another Republican in Congress. Thomas Massie worked to release the Epstein files. And a judge finds Elon Musk waited too long to file his lawsuit against OpenAI. It's Tuesday, May 19th. Former NBA All-Star Kevin Garnett, KG, is halfway to 100 today. News is next.
2: Live from NPR News in Washington, I'm Corva Coleman. 6 states are holding primaries today, from Pennsylvania to Oregon. Some will show the reach of President Trump's endorsement power. NPR's Domenico Montanaro says some GOP candidates are appealing to very conservative party members in primaries, and it's not clear yet how that will appeal to all voters in a general election.
5: Tonight, we're going to see results from Senate primaries in Alabama and Georgia, where the Republicans, they're all trying to out-MAGA each other. Georgia is going to be particularly important to watch because it's a really important Senate race with Democrat John Ossoff as the incumbent. Republicans would really love to flip that seat, but the Republican primary electorate in Georgia is very conservative and very different than the general election one, which has become much more purple.
2: NPR's Domenico Montanaro reporting. San Diego police are investigating the shooting deaths yesterday of 3 men at the city's Islamic Center. They separately discovered the bodies of 2 males nearby who died by suicide. Police believe the males are responsible for the shootings. They're investigating the attack on the Islamic Center as a hate crime. Secretary of State Marco Rubio has announced a fresh round of sanctions against Cuba. These target 11 people and 3 governmental bodies. NPR's Michelle Kellerman reports Rubio has been stepping up pressure on Cuba.
6: The Interior Ministry, the National Police, and the Directorate of Intelligence are now all facing sanctions. Cuba's justice and energy ministers are among the 11 individuals singled out. Any property they may have in the U.S. will be frozen, and Americans are barred from doing business with them. Secretary Rubio says in a statement that these, quote, regime-aligned actors are to blame for the suffering of the Cuban people and the failing economy. Cuba blames a U.S. oil embargo for the latest humanitarian crisis. The U.S. rejects that, but the crisis began after the Trump administration ousted the leader of Venezuela, which was Cuba's main oil supplier. Michelle Kellerman, NPR News, the State Department.
2: One of the largest electricity producers in the U.S. could soon grow even bigger. NextEra Energy plans to acquire Dominion Energy. NPR's Stephen Bisaha reports this comes as electricity prices are already rising.
7: The merged company would cover Florida, North Carolina, South Carolina, and Virginia. Daryl West is a senior fellow at the Brookings Institution and says a bigger utility often comes with more lobbying power and stronger political ties.
9: Anytime there's a merger, there's a worry that customers might end up facing raising rates.
7: But he says state regulators still have power to oversee these companies.
9: And to make sure they're not gouging the consumers and that the large users pay their fair share.
7: Specifically, the power-hungry data centers fueling AI. Stephen Bisaha, NPR News.
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15: And good morning to you. For Prairie Public, I'm Dave Thompson. North Dakota Tribal College administrators say proposed federal cuts to tribal colleges and universities would create negative ripple effects for the state's economy. For the second year in a row, the proposed federal budget aims to eliminate dedicated funding for TCUs. Judith Louise Branch of the Perry News Service has the story.
8: Leander McDonald, president of United Tribes Technical College, stresses that TCUs rely entirely on federal funding to operate because of the government's trust and treaty responsibilities to tribal nations. He says the proposed budget fails to align with the Trump administration's priorities to support rural America and expand access to higher education.
10: Every federal dollar invested in TCUs returns $1.60 in tax revenue, which demonstrates the efficiency and impact of this investment. While at the same time, helping us as tribal colleges and universities provide higher education opportunities to those in isolated rural areas.
8: McDonald says his school serves both Native and non-Native residents, and about 70% are first-generation college students. He says they have enough reserves to operate for another year without additional funding. The administration argues the cuts are needed to downsize the federal government, eliminate waste, and offset proposed increases in defense spending. Five TCUs in North Dakota make up the North Dakota Tribal College System, the only state-recognized interconnected system of its kind in the U.S. McDonald says together they generated nearly $170 million in economic impact for North Dakota from 2022 to 2023. He explains the expenses of enrolled students added an additional $3.6 million to the state's economy during that time. McDonald says the institutions are focused on preparing students for immediate workforce participation.
10: What's really been popular here is more short-term training programs. We have waiting lists for those, and the majority of those students that enter those programs have jobs waiting for them when they're done.
8: McDonald says North Dakota's formalized tribal college system strengthens collective advocacy and enables partnerships with other university systems. He says graduation season always serves as a reminder of how crucial their offerings are, not just to students, but to communities at large.
10: For us that are working in higher education, that's what keeps us going. That's what motivates us to see these students walk across the stage and be confident in the work that we're doing, that they have the skill set in order to find a job and to provide for themselves and their families.
15: Again, that report was from Judith Louise Branch. She's from the Prairie News Service. Mostly cloudy this morning, decreasing clouds from west to east throughout the day, breezy east, slight chance of light rain showers in mainly central and eastern North Dakota, highs upper 40s northeast to near 60 far west. And at last report, Williston is 33, Minot 38, Minot Air Force Base 38, Bismarck Mandan 41, Dickinson 37, Hettinger 32, Grand Forks drizzle and fog 40, Grand Forks Air Force Base 40, Devil's Lake 37, Fargo-Moorhead 41, and Jamestown reporting 37 degrees. For Prairie Public, I'm Dave Thompson, 607 Central, 507 Mountain. Prairie Public telling the news of North Dakota and the news of our Prairie region. Stay tuned.
0: It's Morning Edition from NPR News. I'm Leila Fadel in Washington, D.C.
1: And I'm A. Martinez in Los Angeles, California. San Diego police are investigating what may have motivated two teenagers to shoot at a mosque and kill three people there.
0: The attack is being investigated as a hate crime, and police say the two suspects later shot themselves.
1: NPR's Juliana Kim is covering this from San Diego. Juliana, how did this start yesterday?
11: So the San Diego Police Department received reports of an active shooter at the Islamic Center of San Diego shortly before noon. The center is the largest mosque in the county and runs a school. San Diego Police Chief Scott Wall said yesterday that officers upon arrival saw three people dead in front of the center. A nearby landscaper was also shot at but not struck, and no children at the center were injured. Wall said around the same time, police received calls about gunshots at a second location. There, officers found two people inside a vehicle, both of whom were dead from self-inflicted gunshot wounds. Wall believes the pair were responsible for the shooting at the center.
1: And what do we know about them and also the victims?
11: So authorities have yet to release the identities of the shooters, but we do know that they were two males, 17 and 18 years old. Police Chief Wall said officers got a call earlier that morning from a mother whose son had ran away. She told authorities that she believed her son was suicidal and that her car and weapons were missing. Wall said officers were sent to locations that they believed might be threatened, but there was no specific threat made to the Islamic Center. The motive has yet to be determined, but Wall said authorities are investigating this as a hate crime. He added that, quote, there was definitely hate rhetoric involved, end quote, though he didn't explain further. In terms of the victims, authorities have also not yet released names to the public, but Wall did mention that one of the victims was a security guard at the center.
1: Yeah, kids were evacuated from the school inside the mosque and then brought to a nearby church. And Juliana, you were there. Tell us what you saw.
11: Yeah, I mean, I saw a lot of families waiting hours to reunite with their children and head home. Manasar Barbak was waiting for his 9-year-old nephew. He told me he was shocked by what happened. At the same time, he's always been worried about the possibility of an attack like this.
12: It's always in your head that it's going to happen someday.
11: You know, when I asked him what he meant by that, he said he felt that places of worship have been increasingly under attack.
12: A synagogue was attacked not long ago, too, so it doesn't matter what faith, any attack on anybody is not acceptable, yeah.
11: In 2019, there was a shooting at a synagogue in a San Diego suburb. One person was killed and 3 people were injured.
1: What about reactions from San Diego's Muslim community? What are you hearing?
11: Yeah, the Islamic Center of San Diego's Imam Taha Hussein spoke briefly at a press conference yesterday, and he said,
13: "This is something that we have never expected to take place. But at the same time, the religious intolerance and the hate, unfortunately, that exists in our nation is unprecedented."
11: He ended his remarks by asking the public to practice tolerance as his community mourns.
1: That's NPR's Juliana Kim joining us from San Diego. Thank you very much.
11: Thank you.
0: We're joined now by Congressman Scott Peters. He's a Democrat who represents California's 50th congressional district, which includes part of San Diego. Congressman, thank you for being here at a difficult time like this.
14: Thank you, Layla.
0: What first went through your mind when you heard about this attack?
14: I was just horrified to see that, you know, another attack on a religious institution in my community. My love and prayers go to the victims of those families and whose lives were senselessly taken, and to the entire Muslim community who's now so riled by this latest shooting.
0: What role does the Islamic Center of San Diego play in your community?
14: Well, you know, it's the name of it is what it is. It's the Islamic Center of San Diego. It's where that community comes together for their own worship, for their education. It's where when we have matters that concern the community, we all gather there for conversations and for forums, and it really is the center of that community in San Diego.
0: This attack comes at a time of rising anti-Muslim hate, terms like invaders, cancer, death cult being used to describe Muslims, including from elected officials on the right. And after the attack, Laura Loomer, a far-right activist and close ally of the president, was calling the mosque evil online and calling for Muslims to be deported. Do you worry that this type of atmosphere, this pervasive language, contributes to violence like yesterday's attack?
14: I very much do, and I think, you know, it's certainly, you see Islamophobia all over the country now. I think, you know, I think there's a lot of intolerance and hatred in our society right now that's really contemptible. And damaging. You know, I think someone mentioned on the report that the Chabad of the synagogue in Poway was had a shooting in 2019. Yeah. That was also in our community in my district. You know,
0: and
14: these kinds of things
0: miles
14: are just
0: from the Islamic Center, right?
14: Right, not far at all. And I just think it's quite horrible for us. And the rhetoric that you hear online, like Laura Loomer, but not confined to Laura Loomer, is really very dangerous, I think, for all of us, and I think contributes to this mood that this is okay, this kind of hatred is okay, when what we really need is the opposite.
0: You mentioned this attack on a synagogue in Poway. Anti-Semitic rhetoric, of course, is also way up. We heard from the imam of the mosque, Taha Hassan, that he believes that religious intolerance and hate in this country is unprecedented. Here's something he said in a press conference Monday.
13: All of us, we are responsible for spreading the culture of tolerance, the culture of love.
0: What can lawmakers like you do to spread that culture of tolerance and also stop these attacks on places of worship where people should feel safe?
14: Well, I think first and foremost, we should follow what Imam Taha said, which is to spread tolerance and spread love. I think, you know, we have those microphones and we should use them to push back against the people who send the wrong messages. And then I think, you know, I do think, again, the prevalence of gun violence in this country is unique to our country. And again, I think most Americans by far support support reasonable gun safety laws, whether it's background checks that would prevent felons from getting and the mentally ill from getting weapons, whether it's things like Ethan's Law that would require safe storage of firearms. And those are the kind of common sense measures that as members of Congress we should be pursuing. We will not give up on that, even though it's been very, very difficult. And again, I think a lot of us are increasingly impatient with waiting for those kinds of things to see the House floor so that we can vote on them.
0: The perpetrators of this attack were young, 17 and 18 years old. How does it strike you that two men, so young, apparently teamed up to stage an attack like this before, as investigators believe, they took their own lives?
14: Of course, I don't know the shooters, but, mm-hmm. I imagine that they've grown up online and that they've been exposed to a lot of this hate speech. And, that's where a lot of the inspiration for these things seems to come. I just think it's, our society is really victimized by this kind of discourse online. And, we've all got to speak back against it. And in these instances, make sure that we understand, that we explain that these things aren't right, and that we have to be aware that that this hate, this speech, can really lead to violence like what we saw in San Diego yesterday.
0: Scott Peters is a Democrat who represents California's 50th congressional district, which includes part of San Diego. Thank you for your time.
14: Thank you, Layla.
1: At the White House on Monday, President Trump held an event on health care affordability. Then, hours later, a sobering analysis reveals what millions of Americans are dealing with on this front. NPR's Selena Simmons-Duffin reports that enrollment in the Affordable Care Act marketplaces is plunging as people are priced out of coverage.
4: You might remember the big political fight in the fall over the enhanced premium tax credits for healthcare.gov and the state marketplaces. Congress came very close to a deal, but in the end, the extra federal money that kept premium costs down expired at the end of last year. And so,
16: costs went up significantly and a lot of people dropped their plans.
4: That is Cynthia Cox, a co-author of the analysis from KFF, a nonpartisan health research organization. The report projects enrollment in these marketplaces will plunge this year from 22 million in 2025 to about 17 million this year. That's 5 million people dropping out of the marketplaces, maybe buying coverage elsewhere, but Cox says probably becoming uninsured. Those numbers are worse than the initial enrollment numbers the federal government reported in January. As for everyone who kept their marketplace health plans,
16: those who stay are paying more, either in the form of higher premiums or higher deductibles or both.
4: The bottom line is pretty much everyone is paying more.
16: If you're uninsured, you're going to face higher costs if you need to go to the doctor. If you are paying a higher premium to keep your coverage, again, you still might not have as much money to be able to afford to go to the doctor too. And then if you move into a high deductible plan, then that means that you might have to pay out a lot more money before your coverage kicks in.
4: The new report found deductibles rose last year more than they ever had before, by an average of $1,000. There is a bit of a positive note, Cox says. It's possible this is a one-year shock after the extra premium subsidies expired.
16: The good news, to the extent there is good news here in this report, is that it might mean that we don't see a lot of insurers needing to do another big market correction.
4: She says it'll become clear soon whether insurance companies want to raise rates again next year, or best case, this is the new normal. Selena Simmons-Duffin, NPR News, Washington.

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0: This is Morning Edition from NPR News. I'm Amy Martinez.
7: And I'm Leila Faldin. There are primaries today in Pennsylvania and Georgia, two of the seven swing states that played a key role in President Trump's return to the White House. So how do voters in those states describe the country now?
8: To me, that word is chaotic. Why? Gas prices through the roof.
9: With I would all say the chaotic.
10: The state of the country basically is out of control.
11: Disrepair.
12: Self-loathing.
13: Frustration.
14: Hot mess.
15: I want to say at a turning point.
16: The country is so divided.
17: Like I'd say divided.
18: Divisive.
7: Those voices come from a new project from NPR senior political correspondent Tamara Keith called Swing Shift, which launches today. And Tam is with us now. Tell us more about this project and why you're talking to these voters in particular.
19: Yeah, I wanted to have an ongoing conversation with a group of voters who could be pivotal in the midterms and the 2028 presidential election. So we recruited about a dozen people from swing states. Most of them voted for President Biden in 2020 and then President Trump in 2024, though a couple swung in the other direction. The plan is to really get to know these voters over the next 3 years and share their stories.
20: How they vote is how America will vote.
19: That's pollster Frank Luntz, who told me in a polarized country, these are the people who decide elections.
20: This 7% of America that goes back and forth, and not just back and forth between Republicans and Democrats, they'll vote for an independent candidate and they may not even vote. And that is the margin of success in the states and districts that matter.
7: But given how divided this country is, I know from being out there, a lot of people just avoid entirely speaking about politics because it's so toxic. Was it easy to find people to talk to you?
19: No. And because this is such a toxic environment, we ended up agreeing not to use their full names on air. And this frees them up to talk about their hopes, their fears, their regrets, without having to worry about personal or professional repercussions. After interviewing one of the voters in this project, he told me it felt like political therapy.
7: Political therapy, but also a sad statement that people don't feel safe enough to just say what they think.
19: Yeah.
7: Now you're starting in Georgia. Tell us about the voters you met there.
19: Gerald and Wally are both Black men who live in different Atlanta suburbs, and I interviewed them at their homes.
9: Hi, I'm Tamara.
11: Nice to meet you.
9: Hi, nice to meet you too.
19: Both men grew up voting for Democrats and voted for President Biden in 2020. Then in 2024, they switched to President Trump. The similarities end there. Gerald is very happy with President Trump.
16: Listen, I am so pro-Trump. People just don't even understand how, like the dude is amazing because he is not like it. He's not following the script.
19: He gives Trump an A++ for his performance on the job. I asked Wally the same question.
12: An F? What do we have that we can hang our hat on right now? We have higher gas prices.
19: Wally said he can't think of a positive line item out of the Trump presidency. Not a one.
12: I think with Trump, like, we're just trying to weather this guy. Like, we can't get to 2029 fast enough. The problem is what shape will we be in once we get there, you know?
19: Wally and his family are financially secure, but he wants a better country for his kids, and he just can't see it.
12: Everyone's drowning, and like, we just need to come up for air. Like, no one's really just trying to swim the shore. We're just trying to get our head or our noses above the water.
19: Is he surprised? Not really. He didn't have high expectations for a second Trump term, but he was fed up with the incremental change Democrats were offering. His view of the American political system is dark. He believes the country needs to hit rock bottom, so he voted for maximum chaos.
12: I feel if they get mad enough, they'll force change somehow. They'll force it somehow.
19: Gerald's vote was hopeful. He says he swung to Trump after researching and doing more critical thinking.
16: And to me, critical thinking means that what if I'm wrong about what I've been told?
19: Gerald says he's never going back to the Democrats, even as he's lost friends over his social media posts. He says gas prices are kicking his butt right now. Still, Gerald has faith in President Trump and says the current economic pain will be worth it if the threat from Iran is resolved.
16: I just try to do the cut impact that I could do in order to survive. Until we make it through it. It's like anything else. It's a season.
19: He uses apps to find discounts on gas and says there are other ways to cut back. Like, you don't have to eat out all the time.
16: Cook fast. Me and my wife have been, fasting. And it's like a lot of benefits, and including one of those benefits is saving money on groceries.
19: And these are sacrifices that Gerald says he's willing to make. None of this has soured his view of the president.
7: Wow, that was NPR's Tamara Keith speaking with two voters who are part of her project, Swing Shift. And I have to say, Wally and Gerald are on wildly different ends of the spectrum. Where do the rest of the voters you are talking to fit in here?
19: Yeah, there's just a real range.
13: I would give him probably a D- just because I feel bad giving anybody an F.
8: I'd give President Trump a B-.
14: A C-.
17: As of today, I would give him a D.
10: I would give him an F because...
15: Possibly an A- or a B+, because there's always room for improvement.
19: And just to be clear, all of these people have voted for President Trump, either in 2020 or 2024. And this is a real reflection of what we're seeing in the polls. Trump's approval rating is down, way down, and that could have consequences for the midterms. But before Democrats pop the champagne, I also asked these voters to grade Democrats in Congress, and those grades were worse.
7: Wow. NPR's Tamara Keith, looking forward to the next installment. Thanks for this reporting.
19: You're welcome.

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2: Today on Main Street, Kelly Irie of Child Care Aware North Dakota discusses the growing child care crisis facing families across the state, from affordability and workforce shortages to rural access and infant care challenges. Conversation explores how providers, parents, and policymakers are working to expand quality care options while balancing rising costs and increasing demand. That's ahead today on Main Street at 3 p.m. and 7 p.m. Central, right here on Prairie Public.
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4: Live from NPR News in Washington, I'm Louise Schiavone. The Trump administration has announced the creation of a nearly $1.8 billion fund to compensate the president's allies who believe they were unjustly investigated and prosecuted by the Biden administration. The Justice Department has unveiled the plan as a resolution to Trump's lawsuit against the IRS over his leaked tax returns. NPR's Carrie Johnson explains.

0: funds.
1: The acting attorney general, Todd Blanche, will appoint members of a board to oversee this fund, and Trump will be able to fire them without cause. Blanche, of course, is a former personal lawyer to Trump. This fund is going to be created from a pool of taxpayer money. It's not clear the government will have to disclose who receives that money. And watchdogs say they're really worried that people who stormed the Capitol on January 6, 2021, are now going to be in line for compensation.
2: President Trump is hoping to flex his political muscle at the polls today as GOP primary voters in Kentucky cast their ballots for congressional candidates ahead of November's general election. In hot focus, the seat held by Republican Thomas Massey, who has emerged as a strong intra-party Trump critic and proponent of the release of the Epstein files. The president has endorsed challenger Ed Gallrein. A deadly shooting yesterday at a San Diego mosque is being investigated as a hate crime. Two suspects were later found dead in a car nearby. Authorities say it was suicide. Three people were killed. This is NPR.
3: And good morning. For Prairie Public, I'm Dave Thompson. State School Superintendent Levi Bachmeyer is asking students to serve on the superintendent's student cabinet. The cabinet offers students an opportunity to discuss concerns and help shape policy in K-12 education in the state. Students in grades 6 through 12 are eligible to apply. Terms on the student cabinet last 18 months or two school years. Bachmeyer says it gives students the chance to not only participate in shaping policy, but seeing state government in action. The application form is online at the DPI website. Visitors of the North Dakota State Fair can start planning their trips in the new North Dakota State Fair app. The app is now available and is designed to be the go-to tool for the event. Fairgoers can purchase tickets, that is, plan their day, explore attractions, and stay informed with real-time updates through the fair's 9-day run. The app includes daily schedules and event listings, an interactive map of the fairground, food finder and vendor locations, entertainment listings, and performance schedules. It's free to download, and the year's fair in North Dakota will return July 17th and run through July 25th. Mostly cloudy this morning with decreasing clouds from west to east throughout the day, breezy east, slight chance of light rain showers and sprinkles mainly central and east, highs upper 40s northeast to around 60 in far western North Dakota. This hour, Williston 33, Minot 38, Minot Air Force Base 38, Bismarck Mandan 41, Dickinson 37, Headinger 32, Grand Forks is 40 with drizzle and fog, Grand Forks Air Force Base 40, Devil's Lake 37, Fargo-Moorhead 41, Jamestown 37. Again, the warmest temperature right now, 41, that's at Fargo-Moorhead, also in Bismarck, Mandan, and the coolest temperature right now is 30 in Tioga. So coming up in just a little bit on Morning Edition, a California jury has ruled against Elon Musk in his lawsuit against OpenAI CEO Sam Altman, finding that he filed a suit after the statute of limitations had expired. It's 6:34 Central, 5:34 Mountain. This Morning Edition on Prairie Public, and I'm Dave Thompson.
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5: 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I'm Leila Fadel in Washington, D.C.
6: And I'm A. Martinez in Los Angeles, California. Elon Musk's lawsuit against OpenAI CEO Sam Altman is over for now. A judge hearing the case dismissed it on Monday. Musk's legal team argued that Altman and others, quote, stole a charity when they changed OpenAI's corporate structure several years ago. NPR's tech correspondent John Ruich was in the courtroom when the verdict was delivered. So, John, walk us through the verdict.
7: Sure thing. There were three claims in this case, but one of them was really the linchpin, and that was that there was a breach of charitable trust by Altman and OpenAI president Greg Brockman. And the claim went something like this. Musk helped start OpenAI 11 years ago as a nonprofit with a mission to develop AI for the good of humanity. Altman and Brockman later created a

0: for-profit arm of OpenAI to raise money and attract hires. And in doing so, they moved assets and people into the for-profit arm, abandoned the original mission, and enriched themselves. The 9-person jury didn't really get into the nitty-gritty of the actual claims and instead tossed out the case on the grounds that the lawsuit was filed too late. It was beyond the statute of limitations. It took the jury less than 2 hours to get to that decision, and the judge in the case immediately agreed and dismissed the claims.
1: All right. I can't imagine Elon Musk was too thrilled by the verdict. What's his response been?
0: Yeah, Musk said on X that the judge and jury never actually ruled on the merits of the case, just on what he called a calendar technicality. And he said he would be appealing. Musk's lawyer, Mark Toberoff, put it in more grandiose, dramatic terms, saying the decision reminded him of episodes like the Siege of Charleston and the Battle of Bunker Hill, both from the Revolutionary War.
2: These were major losses for Americans, but who won the war? And this one is not over.
0: This one's not over. He declined to speak, though, to reporters about the appeal strategy.
1: All right. So I'm guessing OpenAI does not think it won on a technicality.
0: That's correct. That is not how OpenAI's lawyers see it. Here's lead attorney William Savitt.
3: It's not a technical decision. It's a substantive one. It says you brought your claims too late and you did it because you were sitting on them to use them as a weapon of a competitor who can't compete in the marketplace.
0: That's been part of their argument all along. You know, Musk left OpenAI in 2018 after a power struggle. That was well before OpenAI became a household name when it launched ChatGPT in 2022. In 2023, Musk started a direct for-profit competitor called XAI, and then the following year he filed this lawsuit. So OpenAI argued that Musk was really just trying to put a dent in a rival with this litigation.
1: So, John, where does all of this leave everyone?
0: Well, there's more to come, obviously, if there is an appeal. The stakes of this trial were pretty high. You know, if Musk won, it could have led to some major changes at OpenAI, including the ouster of Altman and Brockman from their leadership roles and the unwinding of the for-profit structure. That could have radically reshaped the entire competitive landscape. For now, though, this is in the rearview mirror for OpenAI. It is facing some challenges. It's spending tons of money, and there are questions about whether those investments are going to pay off in the ways that they might hope. You know, OpenAI has been a leader in AI chatbots and large language models, but now there's quite stiff competition. Also, there are widespread reports, which OpenAI has not confirmed, that the company is planning an IPO, possibly as early as this year. And so this outcome in court at this stage has got to be a relief to them.
1: All right, that's NPR's John Ruwitz. John, thanks.
0: You're welcome.
4: A Republican congressman from Kentucky isn't afraid to tell his party or President Trump no. That has made Thomas Massey a national figure and a target of Trump's at the same time. Now Massey is facing the toughest primary challenge of his career from former Navy SEAL Ed Gallrine. Kentucky Public Radio's Sylvia Goodman reports.
5: You may remember Massey as the Republican who led the fight to get the Jeffrey Epstein files released, or the one who's consistently opposed Trump's involvement in foreign conflicts, or maybe as the one of two House GOP no votes on Trump's signature policy package, the One Big Beautiful Bill.
6: I'm not going to vote with the party if they're going to bankrupt this country.
5: With his signature federal debt clock on his lapel, Massey hasn't shied away from being the GOP opposition voice, even when it makes him unpopular in his party. He says constituents in his Northern Kentucky district don't want a rubber stamp.
7: There are people who may be registered to one party or the other, but when they go to the ballot box, they vote based on their beliefs and also do they trust the person? And I think I've earned the trust of Republicans, independents, and some Democrats.
5: Trump has certainly not been quiet about his displeasure with Massey. On his social media feeds, he's called him a, quote, sick wacko, a complete and total disaster, and the Republican Party's worst congressman ever. The president has made it abundantly clear he wants Massey out, including when he came to Kentucky in March to loudly and proudly support his chosen candidate to take him on, Ed Gallrine.
8: Give me somebody with a warm body to beat Massey. And I got somebody with a warm body, but a big, beautiful brain and a great patriot. He's unbelievable.
5: If you're looking for where Gallrine splits with the president, you won't find it.
9: I'm 100% behind the president, what he's doing to turn our nation around.
5: Gallrine, a decorated Navy SEAL officer whose family are longtime Kentucky farmers, points to Trump's huge margins in Kentucky, which are even bigger in Massey's congressional district. In 2024, Trump won Massey's district by more than 35 points.
9: They support our president, all right, 1,000%. And now I'm going to represent them.
5: But Kentucky has a history of choosing contrarians. Think Senator Rand Paul, who's a strong ally of Massey's and has campaigned with him. Trump has called Massey Rand Paul Jr. Massey says he's stuck with his principles, and that's why people vote for him. Massey has long voted against big omnibus bills because of all the spending line items. He says it gives his opponents a lot of ammunition.
6: You can run virtually any ad you want against me.
5: And, well, the ads in this race have gotten wild. One ad made with artificial intelligence appears to show Massey in a romantic thruple with Democratic congresswomen.
10: This is worse than adultery. It's a complete and total betrayal of President Trump.
5: With candidate and PAC spending through the roof, it's likely to be one of the country's most expensive House primaries. And some Republican voters are conflicted. While many have voted for Massey for years, they wonder if he's become too much of an obstructionist. Here's Ron Stamm, who attended the Kenton County Republican dinner.
11: They pack all these extraneous things to these bills. Well, Thomas Massey's the kind of guy who says, no, I'm not going to vote for all of this other stuff.
5: Stamm does wonder, maybe that strategy doesn't work in Washington. Others say they don't want to vote for a puppet and respect Massey for standing behind the same values he's always had. But Trump loyalists like Janice Sewell from Hebron, who attended Trump's Northern Kentucky rally, say it's time for Massey to get out of the way.
12: He should be a registered Democrat. Seriously, that's how I feel. Because he votes with the Democrats on everything.
5: Polls have gone back and forth. Up until last week, Massey had the edge, but a recent poll showed Gallerine picking up steam. For NPR News, I'm Sylvia Goodman in Louisville, Kentucky.

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1: This is Dakota Datebook for May 19th. The United States was not prepared for a foreign war as tensions with Spain rose in 1898. Then on February 15th, 1898, the battleship Maine exploded in Havana Harbor. 260 American soldiers were killed, and war seemed inevitable. The call went out for volunteers, and North Dakotans did not shirk. Towns across the state held banquets for the boys heading off to war. Volunteer units staged parades on the way from local armories to the train station. Sidewalks were thronged with people who came to see them off. The volunteer companies gathered in Fargo and set up Camp Briggs, named in honor of the governor. On this date in 1898, businessman E.A. Farrell returned to Langdon after a week's stay in Fargo. During his trip, he visited the Langdon boys at Camp Briggs. He reported that they were well-tanned and looking healthy. He was not the only one to make the journey. North Dakotans took advantage of low-cost excursion trains to visit the young soldiers. Life at Camp Briggs was not all military drills and target practice. Military activities were broken up by a steady round of social events, and newspapers published details of the camp's non-military doings. Civil War veterans of the Grand Army of the Republic planned a banquet for Company B, and the Catholic Lady Foresters donated a barrel of lemonade. Some enterprising volunteers came up with a plan to earn extra spending money. The men from Williston were described as rough riders in the truest sense of the word. They announced that if anyone in the Fargo area had a horse that needed breaking to saddle, they could handle the job, and now's the time to get in the game. As Camp Briggs took shape and the volunteers began to look less like civilians and more like soldiers, the Bismarck Tribune observed, "It gladdens the hearts of the old Civil War veterans as it recalls the scenes of 37 years ago. Many of their sons were preparing to do their duty, just as their fathers had before them." The North Dakota volunteers were sent halfway around the world to the Philippines. They served first in the Spanish-American War and then in the Philippine-American War that followed. They were gone for 18 long months before finally returning home to their families and friends. Today's Dakota Datebook was written by Dr. Carol Butcher. I'm Merrill Pepcorn.
2: Dakota Datebook is produced in cooperation with the State Historical Society of North Dakota, with funding by the Study ND, North Dakota's largest lifelong learning community.

0: It's Morning Edition from NPR News. I'm Leila Fadel.
1: And I'm A. Martinez. Beef costs a lot right now. A pound of ground beef costs an average of $6.90 in April. A sirloin steak runs more than $14 per pound. Those are both up almost 20% from the year before. Some people are trying to cut down their beef bill by buying in bulk directly from the ranch. Here's Michael Marks with Harvest Public Media.
2: I'm in Casey Ginnert's tidy garage in Canyon Lake in Central Texas, and she's giving me a tour of her freezer.
3: So at the top, we have mostly, we've got beef flank, we've got any roast I have.
2: It's packed, mostly with beef. She's got roasts, ribs, steaks, and a whole trove of her favorite cut.
3: This third row, this is literally nothing but beef tenderloin. Is that not the most beautiful thing you've ever seen?
2: This will last Ginnert and her partner more than a year, and these are folks who eat beef about 5 nights a week. They ordered the meat in bulk from a ranch about 75 miles east called Bastrop Cattle Company. Buying meat direct from a rancher is not a new concept, but the practice boomed thanks to COVID. Back then, grocery stores couldn't keep their coolers stocked, and people wanted to know they'd have a stable meat supply. Now, rising grocery prices have made bulk beef a better deal. Here's Max Krimke, one of the owners of Bastrop Cattle Company.
4: I remember the exact moment whenever somebody said to me, oh, we did the numbers, and actually we think it'll save us money. And I was like, oh, okay, that's wild.
2: Krimke says that buying a whole cow from a rancher like him used to be a more complex process.
4: You'd buy the cow from the rancher live weight, then go to the butcher, and then it would turn into a hanging weight, which is with all the inedible parts removed.
2: Now, customers don't have to think about all that. They pick how much beef they want, decide how they want it cut, with Krimke's help, and then pay one fee. It's over $2,000 for a half cow and nearly $4,000 for a whole. That's a lot. But with retail beef prices still near record highs, it might end up cheaper than the grocery store. Aaron Beyer is a meat extension specialist for Kansas State University.
5: I think that you probably were paying a premium to be purchasing the more local products in bulk. My hypothesis is that that gap has shrunk a little bit.
2: She says there are caveats. You have to have enough money to pay for the beef up front and a freezer to store it all. Beyer says some people who bought a whole cow during the pandemic got more than they bargained for.
5: That was a big issue from the beginning of, I bought a half of beef or a quarter of beef, and then they would get it, right? And they have one small chest freezer. There's no way that's going to fit.
2: Back in Canyon Lake, Casey Ginnert likes how buying a few hundred pounds of beef at a time shields her from fluctuations in price.
3: Once you buy it at that price, if it goes up because something's going on political science-wise, whatever, my pricing has stayed the same, at least for a good year, year and a half.
2: Ginnert thinks ordering the bulk beef has made a difference for her budget.
3: The upfront cost is a little painful, but it is worth it in the long run. And just think that you're not going to see beef probably for a good year to year and a half on your grocery bill.
2: After purchasing 3 orders from Bastrop Cattle Company, she says this is how she'll buy beef from now on. For NPR News, I'm Michael Marks.

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4: Despite housing being historically unaffordable, a growing number of Gen Zers are becoming homeowners. And get this, half of them are single buyers.
5: I'm the only one on the mortgage. I'm taking care of the mortgage, so it's in my hands to figure out the rest of home owning.
4: I'm Scott Detrow. We will discuss how Gen Z is pulling this off on All Things Considered from NPR News.

0: It's Morning Edition from NPR News. I'm Amy Martinez.
1: And I'm Leila Fadel. Palestinians call it the Nakba, Arabic for catastrophe. Israelis call it their war of independence. But 78 years after the creation of Israel, Palestinians say their mass expulsion, flight, and killings have continued. NPR's Anas Baba in Gaza spoke with a man who survived it all.
2: Ana ibn ibn Palestine, abu Palestini, ammi Palestiniya.
3: Atiyah Al-Tibi has 8 children and nearly 100 grandchildren and great-grandchildren. He says he is a Palestinian, the son of Palestinians, and that his entire life has been defined by this. At 90, he is one of the oldest living people in Gaza today. But he says this is hardly a life. He says, at this moment, we are neither dead nor alive. That life has been taken from us. NPR met Al-Tibi in a tent in Gaza City with a single wooden bed. His home was destroyed in an Israeli airstrike. He survived the bombings and starvation. But he was injured and hospitals lacked supplies. Doctors had to amputate him at the knee. But Al-Tibi remembers bitter days before the conflict began nearly 80 years ago. At 12 years old, everything changed. Word spread of raids and killing in Palestinian villages that year of 1948. His family, like hundreds of thousands of other Palestinians, fled their village to Gaza. An Israeli drone buzzes overhead as the 90-year-old says he hasn't felt safe his entire life since. More than 72,000 Palestinians have been killed in Israeli attacks in Gaza following Hamas's deadly attacks on Israel in 2023 that killed around 1,200 people, according to authorities on both sides. Al-Tibi says, it's been one catastrophe or Nakba after another, but that this land will always remain home. Anas Baba, NPR News, Gaza.
0: In Utah, a group of communities have joined forces to bring more renewable energy to the electric grid. As part of our Climate Solutions Week, KUER's David Kondos reports on an effort that could help cities in other states take climate action.
4: Utah has typically looked underground for its power. Most of the state's electricity comes from coal and natural gas, and state leaders have taken action recently to keep Utah's fossil fuel plants alive.
5: We do have a legacy here of mining.
4: Emily Quinton walks up to a life-size statue of a miner in the mountain town of Colville in northern Utah. Quinton is the sustainability director for Summit County, which is home to Colville.
5: Obviously, the city that we're in here of Colville, named after that, not just the coal that was mined here, but we're in a state of Utah where the state rock is coal.
4: But now, Colville is one of 19 Utah communities working to go all in on clean power. They make up the Utah Renewable Communities Coalition, which plans to build at least one renewable energy project in the next few years. They want to generate enough electricity from things like wind and solar to offset all the power used in their nearly 300,000 homes and businesses. It's a unique strategy, Quinton says, particularly at a time when the federal government has done a U-turn on supporting renewables.
5: Our efforts here have been happening over the course of multiple federal administrations already. It shows us that at the local level, you can continue to move on climate strategies kind of regardless of the federal winds.
4: But it hasn't been easy. It's taken years of work, Quinton says, driven by residents' demand for more clean energy options. And the state legislature had to pass a law in 2019 to even make this type of community utility collaboration possible. Steve Handy was the Republican state representative who championed the bill. He says renewables have often been politicized, but to him, adding it to Utah's energy mix just makes sense.
6: Utah needs all of the power that it can get with the data centers, the advent of artificial intelligence, EVs. We can't get it just from coal-based, fossil fuel-based, because that is now one of the more expensive options.
4: Pacific Corp, which runs the regional utility, is rolling back its future plans for building more renewable energy. But it is moving forward with the coalition's program. That's because it'll generate the funds to pay for new projects through a $4 monthly fee on customers' bills starting next year. The group of Utah communities ranges from the capital, Salt Lake City, to small towns like winter sports hub Park City. City Sustainability Director Luke Carton walks beneath a ski lift on a grassy hill that's normally covered with snow all spring. He says residents feel extra urgency to reduce the emissions fueling climate change this year. Record warm winter temperatures zapped the snow that's the foundation of this area's economy and identity.
7: We made this change in one of the most conservative states in the country, and it's something that the community can take pride in.
4: But it may be an uphill climb for other red states to pass a law like Utah's, says Severin Borenstein. He is an energy expert at the University of California, Berkeley. Now, a single program won't do much to stop climate change, he says, but it could help build momentum as people see what's possible.
8: That sort of leadership and setting an example, I think, is the real value of these sorts of efforts.
4: And for many rural communities, switching to all renewable power without this coalition would be next to impossible. Take Castle Valley, a southeast Utah town of just 347 residents. Council member Pamela Gibson says people here have seen climate change impact their valley, like during this year's warm, dry winter. She says the community wants to do what they can to protect their home for the future.
9: I mean, we can't solve all the problems, but if we all get together, it's drops of water in a big pond, and we can eventually fill it up.
4: Castle Valley and the other communities have until June to fully commit to the program. The coalition plans to announce its first renewable energy project this summer and begin adding new power to the grid by 2030. For NPR News, I'm David Kondos in Castle Valley, Utah.
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0: 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I'm Amy Martinez.
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12: This is Prairie Public, a news, music, and information service in partnership with North Dakota State University, KPPD Devils Lake, KPPW Williston, KMPR Minot, KDPR Dickinson, KCND Bismarck, KPRJ Jamestown, KUND Grand Forks, and KDSU Fargo.
13: Mostly cloudy this morning statewide with decreasing clouds from west to east throughout the day. Breezy east, slight chance of light rain showers and sprinkles, mainly central and east. Highs upper 40s northeast to near 60 in far western North Dakota. Right now, Williston is 33, Minot 38, Minot Air Force Base 38, Bismarck Mandan 41, Dickinson 37, Headinger 32. Grand Forks, drizzle and fog 40, Grand Forks Air Force Base 40, Devil's Lake 37, Fargo-Moorhead 41, and Jamestown is 37. It's 7 o'clock Central, 6 o'clock Mountain. And this is Morning Edition on Prairie Public.
0: Good morning. Six states hold primaries today. President Trump's favorability is at record lows. Will he be able to keep defeating incumbents from his own party, who he views as not loyal enough? It's Morning Edition from NPR News. Trump is preparing to give nearly $2 billion of government money to allies he claims were targeted by the Biden administration. I'm Amy Martinez.
11: And I'm Layla Faldin. An ethics nonprofit calls it one of the most corrupt acts in American history. Also, musician Rostam is mixing pedal steel with the music of his Persian heritage in a new album about whether America is living up to its promise. It's Tuesday, May 19th. On this day in 1884, five brothers opened a circus in Baraboo, Wisconsin. They'd eventually make an acquisition and become Ringling Brothers and Barnum and Bailey. The news is next.
14: Live from NPR News in Washington, I'm Corva Coleman. There are primaries in six states today. That includes Kentucky, as Kentucky Public Radio's Sylvia Goodman tells us.
15: Kentucky Republicans have a big list of candidates to choose from, but a few have risen to the top. Congressman Andy Barr is leaving his House district to run for the seat, securing President Trump's endorsement late in the race. His main competition will be former Kentucky Attorney General Daniel Cameron, who lost his 2023 bid for governor to Democrat Andy Beshear. Cameron has seen some support from libertarian-leaning state politicians, but has fallen significantly in available polling. A few familiar faces have dominated the Democratic side of the race, with former unsuccessful Senate candidates Charles Booker and Amy McGrath. The Cook Political Report still rates the Senate seat as a solid red one. For NPR News, I'm Sylvia Goodman in Louisville, Kentucky.
16: San Diego police say five people are dead, including two suspects, following yesterday's mass shooting at the city's Islamic Center. Police say the suspects died by suicide. From member station KPBS, Corey Suzuki reports local authorities are investigating this as a hate crime.
17: The Islamic Center of San Diego is the largest mosque in San Diego County. Police say they found three people dead in front of the building. They found the two they think were the shooters in a car several blocks away. They were also dead. Taha Hassan is the imam and director of the Islamic Center of San Diego. He said his community was in mourning.
18: The religious intolerance and the hate, unfortunately, that exists in our nation is unprecedented.
17: San Diego Police Chief Scott Wall said they are investigating the shooting as a hate crime. He declined to provide specific details, but said there was generalized hate rhetoric and speech involved. For NPR News, I'm Corey Suzuki in San Diego.
16: Enrollment in healthcare.gov and the other marketplaces is projected to plunge by 5 million people this year. As NPR's Selena Simmons Duffin reports, the dramatic drop came after Congress failed to make a deal on premium subsidies.
19: Lawmakers came close to a deal, but in the end, it fell apart. Extra federal money that helped keep premium costs down expired at the end of December. Cynthia Cox of the nonpartisan health research organization KFF is a co-author of a new report on what happened with healthcare.gov and the state marketplaces after that.
20: Costs went up significantly and a lot of people dropped their plans. Those who stay are paying more, either in the form of higher premiums or higher deductibles or both.
19: The report projects enrollment in these marketplaces will plunge this year from 22 million in 2025 to about 17 million. That's a difference of 5 million people who may have found coverage elsewhere, but Cox says probably became uninsured. Selena Simmons Duffin, NPR News, Washington.
16: On Wall Street in pre-market trading, Dow futures are lower. You're listening to NPR News from Washington.
13: And good morning for Prairie Public. I'm Dave Thompson. North Dakota Tribal College administrators say proposed federal cuts to tribal colleges and universities would create negative ripple effects for the state's economy. For the second year in a row, the proposed federal budget aims to eliminate dedicated funding for those TCUs. Judith Louise Branch of the Prairie News Service has that story.
21: Leander McDonald, president of United Tribes Technical College, stresses that TCUs rely entirely on federal funding to operate because of the government's trust and treaty responsibilities to tribal nations. He says the proposed budget fails to align with the Trump administration's priorities to support rural America and expand access to higher education.
22: Every federal dollar invested in TCUs returns $1.60 in tax revenue, which demonstrates the efficiency and impact of this investment, while at the same time helping us as tribal colleges and universities provide higher education opportunities to those in isolated rural areas.
21: McDonald says his school serves both Native and non-Native residents, and about 70% are first-generation college students. He says they have enough reserves to operate for another year without additional funding. The administration argues the cuts are needed to downsize the federal government, eliminate waste, and offset proposed increases in defense spending. Five TCUs in North Dakota make up the North Dakota Tribal College System, the only state-recognized interconnected system of its kind in the U.S. McDonald says together they generated nearly $170 million in economic impact for North Dakota from 2022 to 2023. He explains the expenses of enrolled students added an additional $3.6 million to the state's economy during that time. McDonald says the institutions are focused on preparing students for immediate workforce participation.
22: What's really been popular here is more short-term training programs. We have waiting lists for those, and the majority of those students that enter those programs have jobs waiting for them when they're done.
21: McDonald says North Dakota's formalized tribal college system strengthens collective advocacy and enables partnerships with other university systems. He says graduation season always serves as a reminder of how crucial their offerings are, not just to students, but to communities at large.
22: For us that are working in higher education, that's what keeps us going. That's what motivates us to see these students walk across the stage and be confident in the work that we're doing, that they have the skill set in order to find a job and to provide for themselves and their families.
13: That report, again, from Judith Louise Branch of the Prairie News Service. Mostly cloudy this morning with decreasing clouds from west to east throughout the day. Breezy east, slight chance of light rain showers and sprinkles, mainly central and east. Highs upper 40s northeast to around 60 in far western North Dakota. Williston 33, Minot 38, Minot Air Force Base 38, Bismarck Mandan 41, Dickinson 36. Grand Forks is 40, Grand Forks Air Force Base 41, Devils Lake 37, Fargo-Moorhead 41, Jamestown is 37. We're heading as reporting 34 degrees right now. Coming up next, six states are holding primaries today, with key races continuing to serve as a test of President Trump's influence on the Republican Party and voters. That reporting next on Morning Edition here on Prairie Public. Our time now, 7:07 Central, 6:07 Mountain, and I'm Dave Thompson.
1: It's Morning Edition from NPR News. I'm Leila Fadel in Washington, D.C.
0: And I'm A. Martinez in Los Angeles, California. There are primaries in six states today.
1: The results in those elections will give us more understanding of President Trump's continued influence from the Oval Office, even when he's not on the ballot.
0: NPR senior political editor and correspondent Domenico Montanaro is here to talk us through all of it. So, Domenico, what races in particular are you watching today?
2: Well, I mean, as you said, there's six states that are voting, from Pennsylvania to the south in Kentucky, Alabama, and Georgia, to out west in Oregon and Idaho. We're really heading into the heat of primary season here. The race I've got my closest eye on tonight is in Kentucky, a congressional race where Republican Thomas Massie is in a fight for his political life because of his high-profile disagreements with President Trump, especially and including wanting those Epstein files released.
0: Okay, so where does a president fit in here?
2: Yeah, I mean, Trump has been a huge theme here. I mean, Trump has been so upset with Massie that he endorsed a primary opponent, Ed Gallarine, who served in the Navy as a SEAL officer. Trump said all he needed was a, quote, warm body in this race, and got one, he said, with a, quote, big, beautiful brain. Massie has tried to address that and still wrap his arms around Trump, like in this ad.
3: So there's no sense in trying to avoid it. Let's just talk about the elephant in the room. I agree with President Trump a whole lot more than I disagree with him.
2: So he said he was trying to address the elephant in the room, but I thought it was notable that he never actually addresses the elephant in the room and those criticisms of Trump in that ad, just what they agree on, like immigration policy, defending the Second Amendment. But all of that could be a tough sell to MAGA fans. And opponents of Massie have been running tens of millions of dollars in opposition to him, like this one.
23: Massie's new ad, The Elephant is Fake, and so is Massie's claim of supporting President Trump.
2: And that's referring to the use of AI in Massie's ad. The ad is from the United Democracy Project, or UDP, which is affiliated with AIPAC. That's the pro-Israel lobby. And they see Massie as not being pro-Israel enough, and they've put him in ads next to pictures of Democrats like Minnesota Congresswoman Ilhan Omar and New York Representative Alexandria Ocasio-Cortez.
0: When you mentioned the ads that have been running, you mentioned tens of millions of dollars. That sounds like a lot of money for a primary election.
2: Yeah, it really is. I mean, in fact, according to our ad tracking partner, Ad Impact, this race has seen the most money ever spent on TV ads for a House primary, $33 million. So much of it is from groups trying to defeat Massie. So a lot of money being spent on Trump's retribution campaign, and there's hundreds of millions more where that came from. We saw some of it used again successfully over the weekend in Louisiana when incumbent Republican Senator Bill Cassidy went down in the primary there after Trump backed a challenger. And this is why so few Republicans put their necks out to oppose the president.
0: Is that dynamic playing out in other places?
2: Yeah, it's a key thing in a lot of primaries, especially in places with very conservative primary electorates. Tonight, we'll also be watching results for Senate primaries in Alabama and Georgia, where Republicans are trying to out-MAGA each other. You know, Georgia is going to be particularly important to watch because this is a really important Senate race with Democrat John Ossoff as the incumbent. And Republicans would love to flip this seat, but the Republican primary electorate in Georgia, which is very conservative, is different than the general election one. You know, Trump and Trump-like candidates have shown great strength in primaries when parties tend to turn out their most loyal supporters, but they have a harder time in general elections. So Republicans have to be careful here not to come across as too extreme if they want to be able to pick up this seat in November. And this is going to be one of the most closely watched Senate races this fall, as is next week's runoff in Texas when the primary will be decided there too.
5: All right, that's NPR's Domenico Montanaro. Thanks a lot, Domenico.
2: You're welcome.
1: Political consultant Sarah Longwell will also be watching the results of today's primary. She's the founder and publisher of the conservative-leaning media outlet, The Bulwark. Sarah, good morning and welcome back to the program.
6: Good morning.
1: So President Trump's popularity is slipping, including among people who voted for him. But in the primaries we've seen so far this year, the people he's chosen to unseat incumbent Republicans have done well. So based on those outcomes, he's popular and influential within his party still. So how do you understand these low polling numbers and these results we're seeing?
6: Well, you have to understand, and Domenico talked about this a little bit, that the primary electorate that we are looking at in places like Georgia, especially these red states, they are extremely Trumpy. This doesn't include independents, obviously doesn't include Democrats, doesn't include a lot of more casual voters. And so in the Republican primaries in very red states, you do get people trying very hard to out-Trump each other, out-MAGA each other, because that endorsement still carries a lot of weight with these voters, despite the fact that, and I talk to these voters all the time in focus groups, I was just talking to people in Georgia, despite the fact that Republican voters right now aren't feeling particularly enthusiastic in general. They're actually feeling pretty dejected by the state of things.
1: What else did voters in Georgia say to you? I mean, Domenico mentioned how important this race will be in the midterms and when it comes to control in the Senate.
6: I mean, the biggest thing you heard from Republicans in Georgia was how much they desperately wanted to beat John Ossoff, but that they didn't really think it was going to happen. They don't feel they don't like any of the candidates that are in their Republican Senate primary. You've got Derek Dooley, who's endorsed by Governor Kemp, which is becoming a bit of a proxy fight with Representative Buddy Carter, who's endorsed by Trump. And so you've got sort of the Kemp wing of the party lined up against the Trump, more Trumpy wing of the party to try and get the second slot in this race. But the voters were just sort of like, they like Kemp, they like Trump, but they don't like any of these candidates particularly. And they don't feel like any of the candidates in the race are likely to beat John Ossoff when it comes to the general election.
1: Now, Georgia is a state where Trump won by 2 points, but also a state that's represented by two Democrats in the Senate. What are you looking to understand by watching the primary there?
6: I mean, Georgia is one of the is still a very strange state in that it is both a swing state with a lot of swing voters, a lot of voters that split their ticket. But honestly, the biggest thing coming out of Georgia for this race, really in the general election, is going to be, does John Ossoff win in a state that has, especially by maybe a large margin, because there's not a very good Republican candidate, does he come out of this looking like presidential material in 2028, the kind of candidate who can win in these redder places? And I think if he ends up against a weak Republican candidate in a weak enthusiasm time for Republicans, he could come out of that race putting up big margins, which would sort of catapult him to the top of the list that people are looking for in 2028. But as it when it comes to Republicans, what it really is how much enthusiasm can Trump still get out of his base? He may be able to pull people over the line with his endorsement, but do they like his candidates? Do they feel enthusiastic about his candidates? Or are Republicans feeling the same way most voters are about Trump, which is that he's in the twilight of his presidency and everyone's feeling a little dejected about how things are going in the country?
1: What do you think that lack of enthusiasm that you're hearing from Republican voters says about that electorate and the performance of this president and the elections ahead?
6: There's just no doubt that Republicans are disappointed with how Trump's second term has gone, even when they put on a brave face to say, you know, he's doing his best, or we've just got to get through the war with Iran, and, you know, but it's important that we do that. They make excuses for him, but also every single Republican voter that we listen to thinks things are not going well in the country. They think gas prices are too high. They think grocery prices are too high. They are disappointed that Trump, who said he was going to come into office and immediately lower prices, hasn't been able to do so. And in fact, has seems to be focusing on things that are much less important to them, like his ballroom, like his arch, and other pet projects of the president. And they're also not wild about the fact that he's constantly on these sort of vindication tours are going after Republicans, and it's just contributing to a lack of enthusiasm in the party.
1: Sarah Longwell is a political consultant and pollster who hosts the Focus Group podcast. Thank you for your time.
6: Thank you.
0: One of the key figures in the 1995 O.J. Simpson murder trial has died. L.A. Police Detective Mark Furman became a polarizing witness in a trial that mesmerized much of the country. He was 74 years old. Here's Steve Futterman reporting from Los Angeles.
4: During the O.J. Simpson criminal trial, no one outside of Simpson himself was more controversial than the lead LAPD detective Mark Furman. He was the one who found the key piece of evidence, the bloody glove that the prosecution claimed Simpson dropped outside his home after the killings of his ex-wife and her friend took place. There was no conviction in the criminal trial, although Simpson was later found liable in a civil trial. This was Furman's testimony.
7: It appeared a dark leather glove. It appeared to be somewhat moist or sticky. I didn't touch it, but it appeared that parts were sticking to other parts of the glove.
4: Defense attorneys had a much different view. They claimed that there was never a bloody glove and accused Furman of planting it. They later suggested that Furman held racist views. They were able to present audio tapes from years before with Furman using racist slurs, including the N-word. Loyola Law School professor and former prosecutor Lori Levinson reported on the trial of Simpson, a former football player turned actor.
8: Using Mark Furman and some of the racial slurs that he had made before, the defense and especially Johnny Cochran were able to effectively argue that what he testified to couldn't be believed, and the jury went with the defense.
4: At the trial and before the audio tapes with the racial slurs were played, Furman testified that he had not used the N-word during the previous decade.
9: Are you therefore saying that you have not used that word in the past 10 years, Detective Furman?
7: Yes, that's what I'm saying.
4: A year after Simpson was acquitted, Furman pleaded no contest to charges of perjury. He was sentenced to 3 years probation. Later, he moved to Idaho, wrote several books, and became a talk show host. Furman always insisted he didn't plant the bloody glove. For NPR News, I'm Steve Futterman in Los Angeles.
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13: And this note, as a listener to Morning Edition, you can probably tell that our anchor, Steve Inskeep, is a student of history. You heard his studiousness on full display during his recent trip to China to cover the president's visit there, but he especially loves American history. And that's why he'll be here in North Dakota this June. not only to cover preparations for the opening of the Theodore Roosevelt Presidential Library in Medora, but to meet Prairie Public listeners and members at America in Pursuit, an evening with Steve Inskeep. It's happening Wednesday, June 24th at Gateway to Science in Bismarck, an absolutely stunning setting. 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There will also be drinks, desserts, and door prizes. Tickets, by the way, are $35 and are on sale right now at prairiepublic.org. That it will be, again, June 24th at the Gateway to Science. 7:21 Central, 6:21 Mountain. It's Morning Edition, and this is Prairie Public.
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0: This is Morning Edition from NPR News. I'm Amy Martinez.
11: And I'm Leila Fadel. What does it mean to be American? That's the question Rostam has been reflecting on in his new music. Rostam is a co-founder of the Grammy-winning band Vampire Weekend, but he's been a solo artist for years now. He's American-born and raised. His parents came here from Iran.
12: My mom had always been like, you should blend Iranian music with what you do, like, more than you ever have. And I agreed. I thought that was a good idea. For as long as I've had a career in music, I've conceptualized an album like this. So it's not like one day I woke up and I looked around the world and
11: like,
12: I was
11: like, time
12: to
11: bring the Persian in.
12: Yes, no, exactly. I think I have some lofty concepts that takes me sometimes 10 or 15 years to realize.
11: On his latest album, American Stories, Rostam blends the Americana sounds of pedal steel and acoustic guitars with the Persian influences he grew up with.
12: I love this idea that music that weaves together America and the Middle East can be beautiful. I love that idea. And then I think I'm also interested in giving people a sense of optimism. I want them to feel good about the world. I want them to feel good about the future. I don't want people to give up.
11: Rostam wrote this music before the U.S. and Israel started a war in Iran. And the cover of the album features an image usually associated with protest. It's an upside-down American flag with the colors faded. More on that a bit later. You to feel free. Was it hard to combine these two sounds? I mean, because, you know, I'm Lebanese, and growing up, it's kind of a similar music, I would say. And to the Western ear, people who are used to Western chords, it can sound kind of off to them.
12: Mm-hmm.
11: So was it hard to, like, combine them and make them work?
12: I think one of the tent poles of American music is blues and the blue notes.
11: Yeah.
12: And it's something that you hear in, you know, all kinds of rock music and blues. And I think similarly, when you put Middle Eastern melodies over major chords, there is this kind of dissonance, but it also does work.
11: Yeah, I love it. I love it because I'm Middle Eastern? I'm confused now.
12: That's interesting. So that's something that's something I think about a lot with music. Like, I think I'm interested in making music that anyone could hear and be moved by, whether they grew up listening to Middle Eastern music or they never did, whether they grew up listening to classical music or they never did. I think there's something appealing about the challenge of, like, can I make somebody who's never been that into X genre broaden what they consider, quote unquote, their music.
11: With your single, Back of a Truck, you said you wanted to make a song that captures the feeling of driving through America with your windows down.
14: It was written on the back of a truck. Six words from a song you love. Don't think twice, no, it's alright. Sometimes the words mean what you like.
12: I'm someone who does love driving, and I've seen so much of America by driving through it. I think the first time I drove across country was at the beginning of Vampire Weekend touring. We went four ways on a Honda minivan, and I guess for me, driving is such an essential component of my experience of America.
11: Yeah, and there's something very nostalgic, I think, about road trips.
12: Definitely.
14: We said we'd always keep in touch, sweetheart, but maybe that's not how this wheel should roll.
11: What does the upside down flag mean that is your album art?
12: For me, as somebody whose parents were both born in Iran,
11: yeah,
12: I was born in America. And actually, I was born in Washington, D.C., probably not far from where you guys are.
11: Yeah.
12: At the Morning Edition headquarters. So there's a part of me that's wondered, like, is the flag for me? Oh. Some people are going to see an upside down flag and jump to a lot of conclusions. But it's something that both the right and the left and the Native American land back movement have used at different times. So it really does have a wide spectrum of meaning. I've told myself, you know, one day maybe America will truly like live up to the promise of the American project. And I thought about it and I'll be like, okay, at that point, will I change the orientation of the flag on my album cover?
11: When it's fully lived up to its promise.
12: Yeah, but and then I was thinking, like, maybe that's a great marketing scheme, too, because it's kind of like the original upside down flag vinyl will be worth much more money.
11: You're like, know. We're perfect now. Inclusive, all the rights.
12: Exactly. All the rights for everyone.

0: I've lived through different eras of America where it seemed like we were closer or further away from including everybody in the American project.
1: Yeah.
0: And I think that although it may feel like we're very far away from one of those moments, we are also very close to really realizing those ideals that were set out by the founding fathers. And I think the way that we get there is by allowing there to be discourse, by allowing people to speak, to share their stories. And after all, we all belong
1: from dust to dust and ash to earth. Rostam's new album is called American Stories. Thank you so much for this, and congratulations on the album.
0: Thank you.

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3: Today on Main Street, Kelly Irie of Child Care Aware North Dakota discusses the growing child care crisis facing families across the state. From affordability and workforce shortages to rural access and infant care challenges, the conversation explores how providers, parents, and policymakers are working to expand quality care options while balancing rising costs and increasing demand. That's ahead today on Main Street at 3 p.m. and 7 p.m. Central, right here on Prairie Public.
4: 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NPR News next, followed by news from our Prairie Public newsroom.
5: Live from NPR News in Washington, I'm Louise Schiavone. Less than a week after President Trump's visit to Beijing, Russian President Vladimir Putin is heading to China to meet with President Xi Jinping. The Kremlin says the two leaders plan to discuss economic cooperation and international issues. NPR's Jennifer Pak has more from Shanghai.
6: Russia's President Putin calls President Xi an old friend in a video he sent to the Chinese people ahead of his visit. In it, he praises what he calls truly boundless potential of Russia-China relations. China has become Russia's lifeline, increasing trade between the two since the Russian invasion of Ukraine, though the Chinese deny supporting Russia's war effort. In addition to deals, a Kremlin spokesperson says Putin hopes to hear firsthand information about Xi's recent meeting with President Trump. While for China, Russia's energy resources are important as the Strait of Hormuz remains effectively closed. Jennifer Pak, NPR News, Shanghai.
5: The World Health Organization

0: cases. Finnish divers have recovered the bodies of four Italians who died while underwater cave exploring in the Maldives. They say the bodies were lying at a depth of around 200 feet. This is NPR News in Washington.
1: And good morning for Prairie Public. I'm Dave Thompson. Moorhead police have opened an investigation after nearly a dozen Horizon Middle School students reported feeling sick after eating candy given to them by a student Monday afternoon. Police say they believe the candy contained THC. The Moorhead Area Public School District says the students complained of nausea. Police say it's at this stage of the investigation, none of the students involved have been cooperative with officers, which has limited the ability to gather additional details. Police will continue to investigate. State School Superintendent Levi Bachmeyer is asking students to serve on his superintendent's student cabinet. The cabinet offers students an opportunity to discuss concerns and help shape policy in K-12 education in the state. Students in grades 6 through 12 are eligible to apply. Terms on the student cabinet last 18 months or two school years. Bachmeyer says it gives the students the chance to not only participate in shaping policy, but seeing state government in action. Now, the application form is online at the Department of Public Instruction's website. Mostly cloudy this morning, with decreasing clouds from west to east throughout the day, breezy east. Slight chance of light rain showers and sprinkles, mainly central and east. Highs from the upper 40s northeast to around 60 in far western North Dakota. Williston 33, Minot 38, Minot Air Force Base 38, Bismarck Mandan 41, Dickinson 36, Headinger 34, Grand Forks Fog 40, Grand Forks Air Force Base 41, Devil's Lake 37, Fargo-Moorhead 41, and Jamestown is reporting 37 degrees. So the warmest temperature in North Dakota right now is 40. That should say 41, which is in Fargo-Moorhead, Bismarck, Mandan, and also at the Grand Forks Air Force Base. Coolest temperature is in Tioga, where there's fog and 30 degrees. Coming up next on Morning Edition, President Trump abandoned his lawsuit against the IRS over a leak of his tax returns, instead creating a $1.8 billion fund to compensate people affected by what he called weaponization by his predecessors. For Prairie Public, I'm Dave Thompson at 7:34 Central, 6:34 Mountain. 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
3: It's Morning Edition from NPR News. May Martinez in Los Angeles, California.
4: And I'm Leila Fadel in Washington, D.C. Good morning. President Trump is setting up a nearly $1.8 billion fund that could award taxpayer money to January 6 defendants. The money is part of a settlement to end a case Trump brought against his own government.
3: NPR's Kerry Johnson has been following the case. So Kerry, Trump's lawsuit against the government he leads was, I guess, the word I'm looking for, maybe unusual to say the least. So it sounds like this settlement is also unusual, too.
5: Very much so. No one could come up with an example of a president taking his own administration to court until this year. Trump had sued the IRS for $10 billion after a contractor leaked his tax returns to the press back in 2019. But a judge in the case started asking some tough questions about the president being on both sides of this dispute. And this week, as a deadline loomed for Trump's lawyers to respond, they abandoned the case. The Justice Department says Trump's going to get an apology, but no direct financial payment. Instead, they're creating an anti-weaponization fund, $1.776 billion, to compensate people who have been targeted by the Biden administration. Trump talked about this fund with reporters yesterday.
6: This is reimbursing people that were horribly treated. It's anti-weaponization. They've been weaponized. They've been, in some cases, imprisoned wrongly.
3: So, Kerry, if the president is on both sides of this case and he says it's over, is anyone going to be able to object to it?
5: Nearly.

0: 100 Democrats in Congress tried. They filed court papers asking to intervene in this Florida IRS case. Matt Platkin is their lawyer.
1: If it is okay for a president to sue himself and then come up with a huge amount of money that he's going to pay for totally unrelated things, then there is no longer a point to Congress playing a role in the appropriations process. The Constitution says Congress appropriates money, Congress passes laws, the president must execute those laws.
0: Last night, the federal judge in charge of this case closed the door on it. Since the Trump administration moved to drop it and DOJ did not file any settlement terms with her to review, then after she dismissed the case, DOJ posted the terms of the settlement agreement online. Donald Sherman of Citizens for Responsibility and Ethics in Washington says this is one of the single most corrupt acts in American history.
2: So the new anti-weaponization fund, who is eligible to apply?
0: The acting attorney general, Todd Blanche, will appoint members of a board to oversee this fund, and Trump will be able to fire them without cause. Blanche, of course, is a former personal lawyer to Trump. He said in a statement, the machinery of government should never be weaponized against any American, and DOJ wants to right past wrongs. This fund is going to be created from a pool of taxpayer money. It's not clear the government will have to disclose who receives that money. And watchdogs say they're really worried that people who storm the Capitol on January 6, 2021, are now going to be in line for compensation. DOJ says this fund is going to finish its work in December 2028. That's shortly before Trump is scheduled to leave the White House.
2: One more thing. Any precedent for this enormous fund?
0: The Trump administration says President Obama did it years ago to compensate farmers who suffered racial discrimination over many decades. But people who worked at the DOJ say there are some big differences. A judge signed off on that settlement, and this settlement is three times bigger, and the judge here did not weigh in. Rupa Padacharya worked on these issues at DOJ. She told me Trump officials had moved to abolish these kinds of third-party settlements only to embrace them now. And she says this is an abuse of taxpayer dollars. Todd Blanche, the acting attorney general's due on Capitol Hill today for testimony about the budget, and that may give us a hint about how Republican lawmakers will react.
2: That's NPR's Carrie Johnson. Carrie, thanks.
0: Thank you.
3: For more legal analysis of the settlement, we're joined by Harry Sandick. He's a former federal prosecutor. He is now a partner with the law firm Patterson Belknap. Good morning and welcome to the program.
4: Good morning. Thanks for inviting me.
3: I'm curious if you agree with the assessment we just heard from the Citizens for Responsibility and Ethics in Washington, that this is one of the single most corrupt acts in American history.
4: I do agree with it broadly. Nothing like this has ever happened before for a president to sort of reach with his, you know, with one hand as the litigant and with another hand as the person who controls the government, and to take almost $2 billion and to intend to use it with almost no controls to provide, you know, settlements, I guess is what they'll call it, to people who were engaged in the January 6th insurrection. So I've never seen anything like this before.
3: You talk about almost no oversight. So we heard from Carrie Johnson there that the judge closed the case in part because the administration didn't file the details of the settlement. So the judge no longer had jurisdiction. And then hours later, the DOJ did share those details. How unusual is that?
4: It's very unusual because the government is supposed to conduct its business in the most transparent way possible. And to specifically avoid judicial oversight, as they did here, is definitely a red flag. The settlement proceeds are being put into the hands, as Carrie just said, of a five-member commission that is obliged only to follow the wishes of the president. Also a red flag from the perspective of due process.
3: Will there be legal guardrails? I mean, will there be a way for there to be legal challenges to this fund?
4: Well, the problem with that is that the Supreme Court in recent years has very much narrowed what we call standing doctrine. So it is harder than ever before for an individual to file a lawsuit to challenge government action. There's some potential ways to do that here. Some have suggested maybe a claim under the False Claims Act against the people who filed the claims. That might be one route forward. But it's very hard for an individual to just file a lawsuit and say the government is acting improperly, you know, asking the judges to stop it. And so it's going to present some challenges.
3: Has the Trump administration now opened the door to Democrats doing something similar if they come into power for people they believe are being targeted by Trump's Justice Department.
4: It does seem that way. What's good for the goose is good for the gander. And once we have a system that allows the president to use the judgment fund, which is meant to, for legitimate purposes of settling cases, it's not meant to create this kind of all-purpose fund for the president. There's no reason why people on the other side of the aisle can't do it. Of course, the best solution here would be for Congress to try to stop it, to say that this isn't what the judgment fund is for, and to prevent this kind of expenditure. It violates the 14th Amendment and is inconsistent with the president's obligations.
3: Was the settlement in the interest of the American people?
4: It's very hard to see how this is in the interest of the American people. The American people benefit from due process, from individualized determinations of justice, not from a sweeping fund that the president can use to pay people however he wishes.
3: Harry Sandick is a former federal prosecutor and a partner with the law firm Patterson Belknap. Thank you for your time.
4: Thank you very much.
3: This is NPR News.
5: Stardate May 19th. Hurricane season is whirling to life in the Northern Hemisphere. The giant storms twirl across the ocean, developing deadly winds, rains, and storm surges. As they grow, they trace a familiar pattern: cloud bands spinning counterclockwise around the central eye. That spin is a result of the Coriolis effect. It's caused by a combination of Earth's rotation and its shape. Because Earth is a sphere, locations on the equator move more than 24,000 miles in 24 hours. Locations off the equator move a much smaller distance in the same time. So as a storm moves across the northern hemisphere, its southern edge moves faster than its northern edge. This causes the storm to rotate counterclockwise. The Coriolis effect is much more pronounced on the giant worlds of the outer solar system, especially Jupiter. It's the biggest planet, and it has the fastest rotation, one turn in less than 10 hours. That combination deflects what normally would be north-south winds into east-west winds. They can blow at hundreds of miles per hour. They separate Jupiter's atmosphere into wide bands. Individual storms, some the size of continents or bigger, spin through the bands or along their boundaries, monster storms spinning through alien skies. Jupiter stands to the upper left of the moon this evening. It looks like a brilliant star. The twins of Gemini are above the moon, and we'll have more about them tomorrow. And we have more sky watching tips and much more about the cosmos in Stardate magazine. Details at stardate.org. I'm Billy Henry.
3: Good morning, I'm Leila Fadil. Washington, D.C. shut down its streetcar line this spring, but if you were a real fan, you can now take one of the cars home. A few streetcars are up for auction online for upwards of $35,000. Bidding ends June 1st, and they're sold as is. The red and yellow paint still looks fresh, but some are missing parts, like an air conditioning unit or a door. And even if you fix it up, you still need rails for it to ride. It's Morning Edition.
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3: 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I'm Leila Fadil.
7: And I'm A. Martinez. Many hospitals in the U.S. don't have qualified medical interpreters. So when people with limited English skills end up there, it's pretty common for their family members to act as interpreters. And that can lead to bad, even fatal outcomes. Aspen Public Radio's Hallie Zander reports on a small hospital trying something different.
8: We've looked at everything, yes? This is Grand River Health, a 57-bed hospital in the Colorado desert town of Rifle. Population, about 10,000.
9: So this is the newest.
8: Maria Olivo grew up here, speaking both English and Spanish. But her mom only spoke Spanish. Around 5 or 6 years old, Olivo started going to her mom's doctor's appointments.
9: I remember just being the interpreter for everything, like with a lot of responsibility.
8: She reluctantly did this until she was about 18.
9: I'm pretty sure that a lot of it I messed up. I wasn't sure half of the time, right? I was just a kid. And so a lot of time just spending feeling like I hope that was the right word. I hope I relayed back what she needs to do right.
8: Olivo finally put a stop to it when her mom needed help interpreting at the gynecologist.
9: You do need to have somebody that knows what they are talking about.
8: Olivo is now a quality analyst for this hospital, and she's seen other families go through the same thing. Over 36% of the local population doesn't speak English at home. In 2023, community focus groups told Grand River staff,
9: there's nobody that can really help me in my language. You know how walking in kind of felt like unwelcome just because there wasn't that familiar face.
8: Bad interpretation can lead to deadly errors and a higher risk of malpractice suits, says Dr. Glenn Flores at the University of Miami.
10: It can be disastrous.
8: Flores has seen cases where providers use family members, untrained staff, even people from a restaurant down the road in a pinch.
10: There's huge variability from hospital to hospital, and it depends on how much they prioritize it and how much they have in terms of resources to do it. Maybe there's some political overlay on top of that.
8: But a couple of years ago, Grand River tried something new. In addition to hiring a full-time medical interpreter, they also offered hospital staff who speak Spanish formal training to do that work. Dr. Kevin Coleman is the chief medical officer here.
11: It actually is embarrassing to me that I used to use family members to help with interpretation in the office.
8: Dozens of staff have since taken the 40-hour course. They get pulled off their regular jobs, whether receptionists, radiologists, or medical assistants, to interpret for Spanish-speaking patients. They get a small pay bump, too. But even with these raises and training expenses, Coleman says it still saves the hospital money.
11: While there's been an overhead cost for sure, it's paid off pretty well.
8: They don't pay for virtual interpreters as often, and Coleman says the hospital has seen roughly 50% more Spanish-speaking patients since the program started 2 years ago. He hopes that profit will convince other facilities to improve their services, too. Grand River's program still has limitations. The hospital relies on virtual interpreters for languages other than Spanish, and on nights and weekends. Some dual-role employees have also reported feeling overwhelmed by the responsibilities. But Maria Olivo says it's healing for her to know that fewer kids in Rifle have to translate for their parents in the hospital, like she had to do for her mom.
9: Saying, okay, will this teenager let her off the hook? You know, if you want to go hang out wherever, and we will make sure that your mom's taken care of.
8: Olivo and Dr. Coleman want to see the program continue to expand, hiring dedicated interpreters in departments where it's needed most. For NPR News, I'm Hallie Zander in Rifle, Colorado.
7: 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I'm E. Martinez.
3: And I'm Leila Faudig.
12: This is Prairie Public.
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15: 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Here is our weekly test of the emergency alert system. Again, some listeners will hear tones, others will not.

0: And that concludes the test of the emergency alert system. The Marketplace Morning Report is up next. Again, 7:51 Central, 6:51 Mountain.
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1: From Marketplace, I'm Nancy Marshall-Genzer in Washington. First, the top lawyer for the Treasury Department resigned yesterday just after the government settled President Trump's $10 billion lawsuit against the IRS. Trump had appointed the lawyer, Brian Morrissey, as Treasury's general counsel last year. The president dropped his lawsuit against the IRS over the leak of his tax returns in exchange for the creation of a new anti-weaponization fund that will compensate people who say they've been, quote, investigated or targeted for political, personal, or ideological reasons. Marketplace's Samantha Fields has more.
3: This new $1.8 billion fund is highly controversial. The president and his family will not receive money from it, and the Justice Department says there are no partisan requirements to file a claim. But critics say it will largely be used to compensate the president's allies and supporters who believe they've been unfairly investigated or prosecuted by the government. A lawyer for hundreds of January 6th defendants has already said his clients will be looking for payments. The nearly $1.8 billion for this new fund will come from an existing unlimited pot of money called the Judgment Fund, which pays out settlements in lawsuits against the government. The anti-weaponization fund is likely to be a big topic later today when Acting Attorney General Todd Blanche testifies on Capitol Hill about the Justice Department's budget. I'm Samantha Fields for Marketplace.
1: The National Association of Realtors is scheduled to release its April tally of pending home sales later this morning. So far this year, the housing market recovery that some people predicted has failed to materialize. The market's been lackluster. But there are some signs of improvement. Marketplace's Nova Safo takes a look.
4: For a while now, we've heard from analysts that 6% is the magic number for mortgage rates. Fall below that threshold, and they would begin to unlock the real estate market. Well, in April, rates dipped just a tenth of a percentage point or so, but stayed above 6%. And yet, Redfin's measure of pending home sales rose 9.5%, the biggest jump in more than 3 years.
5: People have adjusted to these higher rates or accepted the reality of them.
4: Daryl Fairweather is chief economist at Redfin.
5: There is pent-up demand. People do want to buy homes, and as it gets slightly more favorable for them to buy, those slight differences do make a difference.
4: What would also make a difference is more homes for sale, says Lawrence Yoon of the National Association of Realtors.
6: If we can have inventory growth of 30%, 40%, definitely it gives consumers more choices.
4: And would bring inventories to pre-pandemic levels, he says. For now, a majority of mortgage holders pay rates below 4%, so sellers are staying on the sidelines, even as buyers trickle back in. I'm Nova Safo for Marketplace.
1: Let's do the numbers. The Dow, S&P, and NASDAQ futures are all down in the 1 to 6/10 percent range, with the Dow future down 78 points. The 10-year Treasury yield is down at 4.62%.
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1: If there's a college student in your life, you know the chaos of the end of semester move out. There are final exams, job applications, and graduation parties. For many, pitching shower caddies and mini fridges into a dumpster is just easier than taking them home or to the thrift store, which leaves environmentally conscious colleges with a challenge: how to divert all those dorm discards from landfills. Marketplace's Alice Wilder has more.
7: Every May in Durham, North Carolina, Duke University's dumpsters are filled with trash. And dumpster divers like Ben Crace start picking through it. This year, I joined him.
8: I don't know if you need a mini fridge or a dorm-sized microwave, but we're liable to find some.
7: Price is in his 50s and used to work as a pastor. These days, he makes money selling foraged finds on eBay. He gave me a quick tutorial before we hit the dumpsters.
8: So we're going to kind of casually walk up to a dumpster and we're going to peek in. And hopefully there will be things near the top that we can just discreetly grab.
7: We had a backup plan in case campus police caught on.
8: We could say, I'm helping my kid move out. She thinks she threw away her retainer.
7: Now it was time to hit the dumpsters. We found mostly household items. Oh my God, this is like a full container of honey from Wegmans.
8: A lot of coat hangers.
7: But with some digging, we found good as new clothing from brands like Michael Kors and Lululemon.
9: Oh, nice.
7: And 6 copies of Percival Everett's Pulitzer Prize-winning novel, James. It was Duke's summer reading assignment. This kind of waste happens on campuses across the country.
10: Students are very busy in the end of their move-out period.
7: That's Alex Freed, director of Atlas Zero Waste. It's an organization that works with 65 campuses in the U.S. and Canada. He says that during move-out, schools produce 4 times more waste than they do in a typical month.
10: The language we've often used to describe this moment is, if the only solution is a dumpster, everything is going to look like trash.
7: The schools he works with divert waste in a few ways.
10: One is they collect stuff and they sort of immediately give it away.
7: Imagine a quad filled with mini fridges, rugs, and coat hangers. No cover story needed.
10: The second type is a connection with a nonprofit or a series of nonprofits.
7: Duke has a program like this. They donate to thrift stores in the area. In 2025, they donated 29 tons of stuff.
10: The third type of program is a yard sale.
7: Students donate items at the end of the year. They're stored over the summer. And then at the beginning of the next year,
10: students are able to purchase back at a very discounted price items that are available for reuse that were left behind by students from the previous year.
7: A representative for Duke's Office of Climate and Sustainability told me that they have a number of programs aimed at reducing move-out waste, from donation bins in dorms to a free pop-up campus thrift store. But the problem of end-of-semester waste is complex, and dumpsters are still full. So for now, townies like Ben Crace and me sort through the trash.
9: Do you have hand sanitizer in the car?
7: In Durham, North Carolina, I'm Alice Wilder for Marketplace.
1: 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In Washington, I'm Nancy Marshall-Genzer with the Marketplace Morning Report. 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
0: Partly cloudy in the morning with decreasing clouds from west to east throughout the day, breezy east. Slight chance of light rain showers and sprinkles, mainly central and east. Highs upper 40s northeast to near 60 far west. Williston 33, Minot 38, Minot Air Force Base 38, Bismarck Mandan 41, Dickinson 36, heading of reporting 34, Grand Forks fog 40, Grand Forks Air Force Base 41, Devil's Lake 37, Fargo-Moorhead 41, and Jamestown is 37 degrees. Fog also reported in the Watford City area. It's 8 o'clock Central, 7 o'clock Mountain. It's Morning Edition on Prairie Public.
12: Good morning. Police are investigating a shooting at a San Diego mosque as a hate crime. They say two teens killed people and then themselves. San Diego Mayor Todd Gloria joins us this hour of Morning Edition from NPR News. Our voters who supported both President Biden and Trump leaning now. I'm Leila Faldin.
13: And I'm Amy Martinez. NPR is following swing voters over the next 3 years, starting with two men who backed Trump in 2024 for very different reasons. Also, Trump will see today whether he can unseat another Republican in Congress. Thomas Massie worked to release the Epstein files. And a judge finds Elon Musk waited too long to file his lawsuit against OpenAI. It's Tuesday, May 19th. Former NBA All-Star Kevin Garnett, KG, is halfway to 100 today. News is next.
14: Live from NPR News in Washington, I'm Corva Coleman. There are primary elections in 6 states today, from Georgia to Oregon. President Trump has weighed in heavily on some primary races. He has seen many of his preferred candidates win in early primary elections. Political consultant Sarah Longwell is the publisher of the conservative-leaning media outlet The Bulwark. She says many Republican primary voters are deeply supportive of President Trump, but are showing some reservations.
15: They make excuses for him, but also every single Republican voter that we listen to thinks things are not going well in the country. They think gas prices are too high. They think grocery prices are too high. They are disappointed that Trump, who said he was going to come into office and immediately lower prices, hasn't been able to do so. And in fact, has seems to be focusing on things that are much less important to them, like his ballroom, like his arch, and other pet projects of the president.
14: She spoke to NPR's Morning Edition. Commuter rail service in New York is expected to be back to normal by this afternoon's rush hour. That comes after negotiators struck a deal late yesterday, ending a 3-day strike. NPR's Brian Mann reports this complicated commutes for 250,000 riders.
16: The strike started Saturday with workers demanding their first pay hike since 2022. Speaking last night, Governor Kathy Hochul said this deal means wages will go up, but not as much as union leaders wanted.
17: They stood firm for a deal that would not require any additional fare increases or tax increases.
16: This was the first strike on the Long Island Railroad since 1994. Details of the deal won't be released until union members ratify it. Service is expected to ramp up through the day today. Hochul and Long Island Railroad officials say trains will be operating normally for the afternoon commute and for crowds traveling to tonight's Eastern Conference Finals basketball game with the New York Knicks and Cleveland Cavaliers playing at Madison Square Garden. Brian Mann, NPR News, New York.
14: The United Nations is warning that millions of people around the world are on the brink of poverty. That's due to high energy costs and low economic growth. NPR's Fatma Tanis reports.
18: The rising fuel prices and shipping disruptions from the Iran war are hitting low-income countries hard, leading to high transportation and food costs and disrupting trade. The UN's Economic and Social Council says more than 32 million people around the world are at risk of being pushed into poverty. Women, children, and youth will be affected the most. So will populations in small islands and countries that heavily depend on imports. For example, islands in the Caribbean that import 80% of their food. The UN warns it could also lead to setbacks to its goal of eliminating extreme poverty by 2030, which was agreed upon by all UN member states more than a decade ago. Fatma Tanis, NPR News.
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0: Good morning. For PrairiePublic, I'm Dave Thompson. The U.S. Supreme Court has ordered an appeals court to reconsider a North Dakota tribal redistricting case under new legal standards set in the High Court's recent Voting Rights Act ruling. That report to us this morning from the North Dakota Monitor. The Turtle Mountain Band of Chippewa, Spirit Lake Nation, and three tribal citizens filed a lawsuit against the legislature in 2022, arguing that its new legislative map shifted district lines in a way that diluted tribal representation. North Dakota U.S. District Court Judge Peter Welty in 2023 sided with the tribes, but later the 8th Circuit Court of Appeals found the tribes did not have the right to bring the lawsuit. On Monday, the Supreme Court decided 8-1 to void the appeals court ruling, ordering the 8th Circuit Court to review the lawsuit again in light of its April decision in the civil racial gerrymandering case in Louisiana versus Calais. A fatal crash west of Grand Forks nearly 2 years ago has resulted in a 6-year prison sentence for a Fordville man. 43-year-old Travis Bell has been sentenced to the drunk driving collision that killed 6-year-old Katrina Luthan and injured her mother on U.S. 2 and Airport Road. Grand Forks County District Court Judge Theodore Sandberg sentenced Bell to the maximum penalties allowed under his plea agreement. Bell will be on 3 years of supervised probation and spent 2 years in the 24/7 sobriety program. Bell had a blood alcohol content level of 0.13 after the crash. Some evidence was originally suppressed by Sandberg. Mostly cloudy with decreasing clouds from west to east throughout the day, breezy east, slight chance of light rain showers and sprinkles, mainly central and eastern North Dakota. Highs will be from the upper 40s northeast to near 60 far west. Williston 36, Minot Mixed Precipitation 37, Minot Air Force Base 37, Bismarck-Mandan 41, Dickinson 36, Headinger 38, Grand Forks 40, Grand Forks Air Force Base 40, Devil's Lake 37, Fargo-Moorhead 41, and Jamestown reporting 38 degrees. And again, want to talk about what is happening in Minot today. If you're a civically minded resident of the Magic City, you can attend a candidate forum at the Carnegie Center of Minot today. It's from 4 till 6:30 p.m. Candidates for mayor and city council will answer questions from area nonprofits and voters on topics that impact the city. You can listen and engage this afternoon from 4 till 6:30 p.m. at the Carnegie Center of Minot. Coming up on Morning Edition, at least three people are dead after two teenagers attacked a mosque in San Diego. Police say the perpetrators then took their own lives. It's 8:07 Central, 7:07 Mountain, and you're listening to Morning Edition on Prairie Public.

0: It's Morning Edition from NPR News. I'm Leila Fadel in Washington, D.C.
1: And I'm A. Martinez in Los Angeles, California. San Diego police are investigating what may have motivated two teenagers to shoot at a mosque and kill three people there.
0: The attack is being investigated as a hate crime, and police say the two suspects later shot themselves.
1: NPR's Juliana Kim is covering this from San Diego. Juliana, how did this start yesterday?
2: So the San Diego Police Department received reports of an active shooter at the Islamic Center of San Diego shortly before noon. The center is the largest mosque in the county and runs a school. San Diego Police Chief Scott Wall said yesterday that officers upon arrival saw three people dead in front of the center. A nearby landscaper was also shot at but not struck, and no children at the center were injured. Wall said around the same time, police received calls about gunshots at a second location. There, officers found two people inside a vehicle, both of whom were dead from self-inflicted gunshot wounds. Wall believes the pair were responsible for the shooting at the center.
1: And what do we know about them and also the victims?
2: So authorities have yet to release the identities of the shooters, but we do know that they were two males, 17 and 18 years old. Police Chief Wall said officers got a call earlier that morning from a mother whose son had ran away. She told authorities that she believed her son was suicidal and that her car and weapons were missing. Wall said officers were sent to locations that they believed might be threatened, but there was no specific threat made to the Islamic Center. The motive has yet to be determined, but Wall said authorities are investigating this as a hate crime. He added that, quote, there was definitely hate rhetoric involved, end quote, though he didn't explain further. In terms of the victims, authorities have also not yet released names to the public, but Wall did mention that one of the victims was a security guard at the center.
1: Yeah, kids were evacuated from the school inside the mosque and then brought to a nearby church. And Juliana, you were there. Tell us what you saw.
2: Yeah, I mean, I saw a lot of families waiting hours to reunite with their children and head home. Manasar Barbak was waiting for his 9-year-old nephew. He told me he was shocked by what happened. At the same time, he's always been worried about the possibility of an attack like this.
3: It's always in your head that it's going to happen someday.
2: You know, when I asked him what he meant by that, he said he felt that places of worship have been increasingly under attack.
3: A synagogue was attacked not long ago, too, so it doesn't matter what faith, any attack on anybody is not acceptable, yeah.
2: Yeah. In 2019, there was a shooting at a synagogue in a San Diego suburb. One person was killed and three people were injured.
1: What about reactions from San Diego's Muslim community? What are you hearing?
2: Yeah, the Islamic Center of San Diego's Imam Taha Hussein spoke briefly at a press conference yesterday, and he said,
4: this is something that we have never expected to take place. But at the same time, the religious intolerance and the hate, unfortunately, that exists in our nation is unprecedented.
2: He ended his remarks by asking the public to practice tolerance as his community mourns.
1: That's NPR's Juliana Kim joining us from San Diego. Thank you very much.
2: Thank you.
0: The attack was in the middle of the day on Monday, and as we just heard, children inside the Islamic Center were escorted to safety at a church. Here's 9-year-old Odeh Shana describing to Reuters how he felt right after the attack.
5: I felt a bit scared. My legs were shaking in my hands, and my head was, like, hurting me a lot. I felt like a rock.
0: Joining us now is the mayor of San Diego, Todd Gloria. Mayor, thank you for being with us. I'm so sorry for what members of your community are going through today.
6: Thank you, Leila.
0: I want to start with the people's lives who were taken. What can you tell us about those who were killed?
6: From what I know, and we are still withholding their names as we continue to work with the families that are impacted, all three were employees of the Islamic Center of San Diego. One, obviously, the security guard, the two others working within the mosque in support of the school. I think all three are heroes, certainly the security guard whose office is right there at the entrance to the property, encountered the shooters first, and we believe that his heroic actions helped to provide time to allow the school to get locked down and to save every child's life. Wow. The two other folks were killed inside the mosque, and it's an absolute tragedy, and my heart goes out to their families.
0: Now, law enforcement, as you said, is still investigating Monday's shooting. They're investigating it as a hate crime. Have you learned anything more about those teens' motives for this attack?
6: It's difficult to tell, and I would like to rely upon only verified information for you and for your listeners. But we do have some evidence that would suggest very strongly that this is connected to bias and hatred. More vague in nature, not necessarily specific to any one community, but obviously definitely act upon this largest mosque in our entire county, as well as to a landscaper who was working a few blocks away. I don't think that these were necessarily accidental situations. I do believe these were folks that are intended upon doing a lot of harm in our community.
0: What do you mean by more vague in nature, not necessarily about one community?
6: I think what has been shared with me is more about racial supremacy rather than a targeted commentary against the Muslim community. But more is surely going to come out as we investigate this more fully and more deeply. And, of course, we'll make everything transparent to the public when the time is right.
0: Are you aware of any threats made against the Islamic Center of San Diego or other mosques in the city or places of worship prior to this shooting?
6: No, not at all. As has been reported, the parent of one of the shooters did contact the San Diego Police Department about 2 hours before the shooting, and that was the limitations of our knowledge of the situation. Mm-hmm. Nothing specific against the Muslim Center of San Diego or other places of worship. But Layla, I want to assure San Diegans that we are taking this incredibly seriously and will be stepping up our presence around places of worship during this sensitive time.
0: I'm curious. I mean, the Islamic Society of Orange County in a different area was targeted by an anti-Muslim activist last month, which did lead to violent threats against it, a different place, a different center. Did that lead to any increased law enforcement in San Diego or monitoring?
6: We monitor and work closely with our partners throughout the county and across the state, all kinds of situations. We recognize that this is a highly connected world and that sick and twisted individuals can take inspiration from anywhere. And so we are ever vigilant and work aggressively on prevention, working with communities. Imam Taha is an icon here in San Diego. He has a close relationship with the police department, City Hall, myself. And it's those relationships that get us through times like this and hopefully prevent situations like this happening. Sadly, of course, it wasn't enough yesterday, particularly not for the three who were killed.
0: You mentioned Imam Taha, who leads the Islamic Center of San Diego, and we heard him earlier talk about a level of religious intolerance that's unprecedented. And this comes at a time of rising anti-Semitism, rising anti-Muslim hate. I've heard terms like invaders, cancer, death cults being used to describe Muslims, including from elected officials on the right. And after the attack, Laura Loomer, a far-right activist and close ally of the president, is calling the mosque evil, calling for Muslims to be deported. Do you worry that this type of atmosphere, this pervasive language, contributes to violence like we saw on Monday in your city?
6: I don't worry about it. I know that it does. I know that people's rhetoric does matter. Words translate into action, and that's why it has to be repudiated. It has to be rejected by everybody at all levels of government and all positions, regardless of title. And that's why I want to be extremely clear that hate has no home here in San Diego and that actions like this are not welcome. They do not represent our city. And to the extent that folks wish to engage in anything like it, we will hold you responsible, accountable under all the laws that we have available to us.
0: Todd Gloria is the mayor of San Diego. Thank you, Mayor, for speaking with us during this difficult time.
6: Thank you, Layla.
1: At the White House on Monday, President Trump held an event on health care affordability. Then, hours later, a sobering analysis reveals what millions of Americans are dealing with on this front. NPR's Selena Simmons-Duffin reports that enrollment in the Affordable Care Act marketplaces is plunging as people are priced out of coverage.
7: You might remember the big political fight in the fall over the enhanced premium tax credits for healthcare.gov and the state marketplaces. Congress came very close to a deal, but in the end, the extra federal money that kept premium costs down expired at the end of last year. And so?
8: Costs went up significantly and a lot of people dropped their plans.
7: That is Cynthia Cox, a co-author of the analysis from KFF, a nonpartisan health research organization. The report projects enrollment in these marketplaces will plunge this year from 22 million in 2025 to about 17 million this year. That's 5 million people dropping out of the marketplaces, maybe buying coverage elsewhere, but Cox says probably becoming uninsured. Those numbers are worse than the initial enrollment numbers the federal government reported in January. As for everyone who kept their Marketplace health plans,
8: those who stay are paying more, either in the form of higher premiums or higher deductibles or both.
7: The bottom line is pretty much everyone is paying more.
8: If you're uninsured, you're going to face higher costs if you need to go to the doctor. If you are paying a higher premium to keep your coverage, again, you still might not have as much money to be able to afford to go to the doctor too. And then if you move into a high deductible plan, then that means that you might have to pay out a lot more money before your coverage kicks in.
7: The new report found deductibles rose last year more than they ever had before, by an average of $1,000. There is a bit of a positive note, Cox says. It's possible this is a one-year shock after the extra premium subsidies expired.
8: The good news, to the extent there is good news here in this report, is that it might mean that we don't see a lot of insurers needing to do another big market correction.
7: She says it'll become clear soon whether insurance companies want to raise rates again next year, or best case, this is the new normal. Selena Simmons-Duffin, NPR News, Washington.

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3: Today on Main Street, Kelly Irie of Child Care Aware North Dakota discusses the growing child care crisis facing families across the state. From affordability and workforce shortages to rural access and infant care challenges, the conversation explores how providers, parents, and policymakers are working to expand quality care options while balancing rising costs and increasing demand. That's ahead today on Main Street at 3 p.m. and 7 p.m. Central, right here on Prairie Public.
4: 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You know, there's nothing more thrilling, moving, and hilarious than a Moth live event. 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Coming up on our news at the bottom of the hour, tribal college administrators in North Dakota say proposed federal cuts would create negative ripple effects for the state's economy. We're going to hear from at least one of the presidents coming up at the bottom of the hour. 8:21 Central, 7:21 Mountain, you're listening to Morning Edition, and this is Prairie Public.
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0: This is Morning Edition from NPR News. I'm A. Martinez.
6: And I'm Leila Faudel. There are primaries today in Pennsylvania and Georgia, 2 of the 7 swing states that played a key role in President Trump's return to the White House. So how do voters in those states describe the country now?
7: To me, that word is chaotic. Why? Gas prices through the roof.
8: With I would say the chaotic.
9: The state of the country basically is out of control.
10: Disrepair.
11: Self-loathing.
12: Frustration.
13: Hot mess.
14: I want to say at a turning point.
15: The country is so divided.
16: I'd say divided.
17: Divisive.
6: Those voices come from a new project from NPR senior political correspondent Tamara Keith called Swing Shift, which launches today. And Tam is with us now. Tell us more about this project and why you're talking to these voters in particular.
18: Yeah, I wanted to have an ongoing conversation with a group of voters who could be pivotal in the midterms and the 2028 presidential election. So we recruited about a dozen people from swing states. Most of them voted for President Biden in 2020 and then President Trump in 2024, though a couple swung in the other direction. The plan is to really get to know these voters over the next 3 years and share their stories.
19: How they vote is how America will vote.
18: That's pollster Frank Luntz, who told me in a polarized country, these are the people who decide elections.
19: This 7% of America that goes back and forth, and not just back and forth between Republicans and Democrats, they'll vote for an independent candidate and they may not even vote. And that is the margin of success in the states and districts that matter.
6: But given how divided this country is, I know from being out there, a lot of people just avoid entirely speaking about politics because it's so toxic. Was it easy to find people to talk to you?
18: No. And because this is such a toxic environment, we ended up agreeing not to use their full names on air. And this frees them up to talk about their hopes, their fears, their regrets, without having to worry about personal or professional repercussions. After interviewing one of the voters in this project, he told me it felt like political therapy.
6: Political therapy, but also a sad statement that people don't feel safe enough to just say what they think.
18: Yeah.
6: Now you're starting in Georgia. Tell us about the voters you met there.
18: Gerald and Wally are both Black men who live in different Atlanta suburbs, and I interviewed them at their homes.
8: Hi, I'm Tamara.
10: Nice to meet you.
8: Hi, nice to meet you too.
18: Both men grew up voting for Democrats and voted for President Biden in 2020. Then in 2024, they switched to President Trump. The similarities end there. Gerald is very happy with President Trump.
15: Listen, I am so pro-Trump. People just don't even understand how, like the dude is amazing because he is not like it. He not following the script.
18: He gives Trump an A++ for his performance on the job. I asked Wally the same question.
11: An F? Like what do we have that we can hang our hat on right now? We have higher gas prices.
18: Wally said he can't think of a positive line item out of the Trump presidency. Not a one.
11: I think with Trump, like, we're just trying to weather this guy. Like, we can't get to 2029 fast enough. The problem is what shape will we be in once we get there, you know?
18: Wally and his family are financially secure, but he wants a better country for his kids, and he just can't see it.
11: Everyone's drowning, and like, we just need to come up for air. Like, no one's really just trying to swim the shore. We're just trying to get our head or our noses above the water.
18: Is he surprised? Not really. He didn't have high expectations for a second Trump term, but he was fed up with the incremental change Democrats were offering. His view of the American political system is dark. He believes the country needs to hit rock bottom, so he voted for maximum chaos.
11: I feel if they get mad enough, they'll force change somehow. They'll force it somehow.
18: Gerald's vote was hopeful. He says he swung to Trump after researching and doing more critical thinking.
15: And to me, critical thinking means that what if I'm wrong about what I've been told?
18: Gerald says he's never going back to the Democrats, even as he's lost friends over his social media posts. He says gas prices are kicking his butt right now. Still, Gerald has faith in President Trump and says the current economic pain will be worth it if the threat from Iran is resolved.
15: I just try to do the cut impact that I could do in order to survive. Until we make it through it. It's like anything else. It's a season.
18: He uses apps to find discounts on gas and says there are other ways to cut back. Like, you don't have to eat out all the time.
15: Cook fast. Me and my wife have been, fasting. And it's like a lot of benefits, and including one of those benefits is saving money on groceries.
18: And these are sacrifices that Gerald says he's willing to make. None of this has soured his view of the president.
6: Wow, that was NPR's Tamara Keith speaking with two voters who are part of her project, Swing Shift. And I have to say, Wally and Gerald are on wildly different ends of the spectrum. Where do the rest of the voters you are talking to fit in here?
18: Yeah, there's just a real range.
12: I would give him probably a D- just because I feel bad giving anybody an F.
7: I'd give President Trump a B-.
13: A C-.
16: As of today, I would give him a D.
9: I'd give him an F because...
14: Possibly an A- or a B+, because there's always room for improvement.
18: And just to be clear, all of these people have voted for President Trump, either in 2020 or 2024. And this is a real reflection of what we're seeing in the polls. Trump's approval rating is down, way down, and that could have consequences for the midterms. But before Democrats pop the champagne, I also asked these voters to grade Democrats in Congress, and those grades were worse.
6: Wow. NPR's Tamara Keith, looking forward to the next installment. Thanks for this reporting.
18: You're welcome.

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4: Live from NPR News in Washington, I'm Louise Schiavone. President Trump is hoping to flex his political muscle at the polls today as GOP primary voters cast their ballots. In Georgia, there's a tight race for the Republican nomination for governor, with Lieutenant Governor Burt Jones facing a challenge from healthcare tycoon Rick Jackson. NPR's Stephen Fowler has more from Atlanta.
5: A while back, Trump endorsed the sitting Lieutenant Governor Burt Jones, who remained the front runner over the sitting Secretary of State and Attorney General. Earlier this year, you had a billionaire healthcare executive, Rick Jackson, come out of nowhere, promised to spend more than $100 million of his own money, and surged into first place by arguing that he was most like Trump and the right person to lead the state.
4: In Kentucky, there's a race for the GOP nomination for the congressional seat held by incumbent Thomas Massey. He's emerged as a strong intra-party Trump critic and proponent of the release of the Epstein files. President Trump has endorsed challenger Ed Gallrein. The Long Island Railroad will be up and running around noon today after a resolution yesterday of a longstanding contract dispute between five unions and New York's Metropolitan Transportation Authority. New York's governor says the workers are walking away with a good salary increase. The strike left Manhattan streets in more chaos than usual as commuters endeavored to travel by car. Wall Street at the open, down 296. This is NPR.
3: Good morning for Prairie Public. I'm Dave Thompson. North Dakota tribal college administrators say proposed federal cuts to tribal colleges and universities would create negative ripple effects for the state's economy. With more, here's Judith Lewis Branch, Judith Louise Branch, that is, of the Prairie News Service.
6: Leander McDonald, president.

0: on federal funding to operate because of the government's trust and treaty responsibilities to tribal nations. He says the proposed budget fails to align with the Trump administration's priorities to support rural America and expand access to higher education.
1: Every federal dollar invested in TCUs returns $1.60 in tax revenue, which demonstrates the efficiency and impact of this investment, while at the same time helping us as tribal colleges and universities provide higher education opportunities to those in isolated rural areas.
0: McDonald says his school serves both Native and non-Native residents, and about 70% are first-generation college students. He says they have enough reserves to operate for another year without additional funding. The administration argues the cuts are needed to downsize the federal government, eliminate waste, and offset proposed increases in defense spending. Five TCUs in North Dakota make up the North Dakota Tribal College System, the only state-recognized interconnected system of its kind in the U.S. McDonald says together they generated nearly $170 million in economic impact for North Dakota from 2022 to 2023. He explains the expenses of enrolled students added an additional $3.6 million to the state's economy during that time. McDonald says the institutions are focused on preparing students for immediate workforce participation.
1: What's really been popular here is more short-term training programs. We have waiting lists for those, and the majority of those students that enter those programs have jobs waiting for them when they're done.
0: McDonald says North Dakota's formalized tribal college system strengthens collective advocacy and enables partnerships with other university systems. He says graduation season always serves as a reminder of how crucial their offerings are, not just to students, but to communities at large.
2: Again, that report prepared by Judith Louise Branch of the Prairie News Service. Coming up on 8:34 Central, 7:34 Mountain, it's Morning Edition here on Prairie Public.
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4: It's Morning Edition from NPR News. I'm Leila Fadel in Washington, D.C.
5: And I'm A. Martinez in Los Angeles, California. Elon Musk's lawsuit against OpenAI CEO Sam Altman is over for now. A judge hearing the case dismissed it on Monday. Musk's legal team argued that Altman and others, quote, stole a charity when they changed OpenAI's corporate structure several years ago. NPR's tech correspondent John Ruich was in the courtroom when the verdict was delivered. So, John, walk us through the verdict.
6: Sure thing. There were three claims in this case, but one of them was really the linchpin, and that was that there was a breach of charitable trust by Altman and OpenAI president Greg Brockman. And the claim went something like this. Musk helped start OpenAI 11 years ago as a nonprofit with a mission to develop AI for the good of humanity. Altman and Brockman later created a for-profit arm of OpenAI to raise money and attract hires. And in doing so, they moved assets and people into the for-profit arm, abandoned the original mission, and enriched themselves. The nine-person jury didn't really get into the nitty-gritty of the actual claims and instead tossed out the case on the grounds that the lawsuit was filed too late. It was beyond the statute of limitations. It took the jury less than 2 hours to get to that decision, and the judge in the case immediately agreed and dismissed the claims.
5: All right. I can't imagine Elon Musk was too thrilled by the verdict. What's his response been?
6: Yeah, Musk said on X that the judge and jury never actually ruled on the merits of the case, just on what he called a calendar technicality. And he said he would be appealing. Musk's lawyer, Mark Toberoff, put it in more grandiose, dramatic terms, saying the decision reminded him of episodes like the Siege of Charleston and the Battle of Bunker Hill, both from the Revolutionary War.
7: These were major losses for Americans, but who won the war? And this one is not over.
6: This one's not over. He declined to speak, though, to reporters about the appeal strategy.
5: All right. So I'm guessing OpenAI does not think it won on a technicality.
6: That's correct. That is not how OpenAI's lawyers see it. Here's lead attorney William Savitt.
8: It's not a technical decision. It's a substantive one. It says you brought your claims too late and you did it because you were sitting on them to use them as a weapon of a competitor who can't compete in the marketplace.
6: That's been part of their argument all along. You know, Musk left OpenAI in 2018 after

0: power struggle. That was well before OpenAI became a household name when it launched ChatGPT in 2022. In 2023, Musk started a direct for-profit competitor called xAI, and then the following year, he filed this lawsuit. So OpenAI argued that Musk was really just trying to put a dent in a rival with this litigation.
1: So, John, where does all of this leave everyone?
0: Well, there's more to come, obviously, if there is an appeal. The stakes of this trial were pretty high. You know, if Musk won, it could have led to some major changes at OpenAI, including the ouster of Altman and Brockman from their leadership roles and the unwinding of the for-profit structure. That could have radically reshaped the entire competitive landscape. For now, though, this is in the rearview mirror for OpenAI. It is facing some challenges. It's spending tons of money, and there are questions about whether those investments are going to pay off in the ways that they might hope. You know, OpenAI has been a leader in AI chatbots and large language models, but now there's quite stiff competition. Also, there are widespread reports, which OpenAI has not confirmed, that the company is planning an IPO, possibly as early as this year. And so this outcome in court at this stage has got to be a relief to them.
1: All right, that's NPR's John Ruwitz. John, thanks.
0: You're welcome.
2: A Republican congressman from Kentucky isn't afraid to tell his party or President Trump no. That has made Thomas Massie a national figure and a target of Trump's at the same time. Now Massie is facing the toughest primary challenge of his career from former Navy SEAL Ed Gallrine. Kentucky Public Radio's Sylvia Goodman reports.
3: You may remember Massie as the Republican who led the fight to get the Jeffrey Epstein files released, or the one who's consistently opposed Trump's involvement in foreign conflicts, or maybe as the one of two House GOP no votes on Trump's signature policy package, the One Big Beautiful Bill.
4: I'm not going to vote with the party if they're going to bankrupt this country.
3: With his signature federal debt clock on his lapel, Massie hasn't shied away from being the GOP opposition voice, even when it makes him unpopular in his party. He says constituents in his Northern Kentucky district don't want a rubber stamp.
5: There are people who may be registered to one party or the other, but when they go to the ballot box, they vote based on their beliefs. And also, do they trust the person? And I think I've earned the trust of Republicans, independents, and some Democrats.
3: Trump has certainly not been quiet about his displeasure with Massie. On his social media feeds, he's called him a, quote, sick wacko, a complete and total disaster, and the Republican Party's worst congressman ever. The president has made it abundantly clear he wants Massie out, including when he came to Kentucky in March to loudly and proudly support his chosen candidate to take him on, Ed Gallrine.
6: Give me somebody with a warm body to beat Massie. And I got somebody with a warm body, but a big, beautiful brain and a great patriot. He's unbelievable.
3: If you're looking for where Gallrine splits with the president, you won't find it.
7: I'm 100% behind the president, what he's doing to turn our nation around.
3: Gallrine, a decorated Navy SEAL officer whose family are longtime Kentucky farmers, points to Trump's huge margins in Kentucky, which are even bigger in Massie's congressional district. In 2024, Trump won Massie's district by more than 35 points.
7: They support our president, all right, 1,000%. And now I'm going to represent them.
3: But Kentucky has a history of choosing contrarians. Think Senator Rand Paul, who's a strong ally of Massie's and has campaigned with him. Trump has called Massie Rand Paul Jr. Massie says he's stuck with his principles, and that's why people vote for him. Massie has long voted against big omnibus bills because of all the spending line items. He says it gives his opponents a lot of ammunition.
8: You can run virtually any ad you want against me.
3: And, well, the ads in this race have gotten wild. One ad made with artificial intelligence appears to show Massie in a romantic throuple with Democratic congresswomen.
9: This is worse than adultery. It's a complete and total betrayal of President Trump.
3: With candidate and PAC spending through the roof, it's likely to be one of the country's most expensive House primaries. And some Republican voters are conflicted. While many have voted for Massie for years, they wonder if he's become too much of an obstructionist. Here's Ron Stamm, who attended the Kenton County Republican dinner.
10: They pack all these extraneous things to these bills. Well, Thomas Massie's the kind of guy who says, no, I'm not going to vote for all of this other stuff
3: Stan does wonder, maybe that strategy doesn't work in Washington. Others say they don't want to vote for a puppet and respect Massey for standing behind the same values he's always had. But Trump loyalists like Janice Sewell from Hebron, who attended Trump's Northern Kentucky rally, say it's time for Massey to get out of the way.
11: He should be a registered Democrat. Seriously, that's how I feel. Because he votes with the Democrats on everything.
3: Polls have gone back and forth. Up until last week, Massey had the edge, but a recent poll showed Gallerine picking up steam. For NPR News, I'm Sylvia Goodman in Louisville, Kentucky.

0: around the world to the Philippines. They served first in the Spanish-American War and then in the Philippine-American War that followed. They were gone for 18 long months before finally returning home to their families and friends. Today's Dakota Datebook was written by Dr. Carol Butcher. I'm Merrill Pepcorn.
1: Dakota Datebook is produced in cooperation with the State Historical Society of North Dakota, with funding by the Study ND, North Dakota's largest lifelong learning community.

0: It's Morning Edition from NPR News. I'm Leila Fadel.
1: And I'm A. Martinez. Beef costs a lot right now. A pound of ground beef costs an average of $6.90 in April. A sirloin steak runs more than $14 per pound. Those are both up almost 20% from the year before. Some people are trying to cut down their beef bill by buying in bulk directly from the ranch. Here's Michael Marks with Harvest Public Media.
2: I'm in Casey Ginnert's tidy garage in Canyon Lake in Central Texas, and she's giving me a tour of her freezer.
3: So at the top, we have mostly, we've got beef flank, we've got any roast I have.
2: It's packed, mostly with beef. She's got roasts, ribs, steaks, and a whole trove of her favorite cut.
3: This third row, this is literally nothing but beef tenderloin. Is that not the most beautiful thing you've ever seen?
2: This will last Ginnert and her partner more than a year, and these are folks who eat beef about 5 nights a week. They ordered the meat in bulk from a ranch about 75 miles east called Bastrop Cattle Company. Buying meat direct from a rancher is not a new concept, but the practice boomed thanks to COVID. Back then, grocery stores couldn't keep their coolers stocked, and people wanted to know they'd have a stable meat supply. Now, rising grocery prices have made bulk beef a better deal. Here's Max Krimke, one of the owners of Bastrop Cattle Company.
4: I remember the exact moment whenever somebody said to me, "Oh, we did the numbers, and actually we think it'll save us money." And I was like, "Oh, okay, that's wild."
2: Krimke says that buying a whole cow from a rancher like him used to be a more complex process.
4: You'd buy the cow from the rancher live weight, then go to the butcher, and then it would turn into a hanging weight, which is with all the inedible parts removed.
2: Now, customers don't have to think about all that. They pick how much beef they want, decide how they want it cut, with Krimke's help, and then pay one fee. It's over $2,000 for a half cow and nearly $4,000 for a whole. That's a lot. But with retail beef prices still near record highs, it might end up cheaper than the grocery store. Aaron Beyer is a meat extension specialist for Kansas State University.
5: I think that you probably were paying a premium to be purchasing the more local products in bulk. My hypothesis is that that gap has shrunk a little bit.
2: She says there are caveats. You have to have enough money to pay for the beef up front and a freezer to store it all. Beyer says some people who bought a whole cow during the pandemic got more than they bargained for.
5: That was a big issue from the beginning of, I bought a half of beef or a quarter of beef, and then they would get it, right? And they have one small chest freezer. There's no way that's going to fit.
2: Back in Canyon Lake, Casey Ginnert likes how buying a few hundred pounds of beef at a time shields her from fluctuations in price.
3: Once you buy it at that price, if it goes up because something's going on, political science-wise, whatever, my pricing has stayed the same, at least for a good year, year and a half.
2: Ginnert thinks ordering the bulk beef has made a difference for her budget.
3: The upfront cost is a little painful, but it is worth it in the long run. And just think that you're not going to see beef probably for a good year to year and a half on your grocery bill.
2: After purchasing 3 orders from Bastrop Cattle Company, she says this is how she'll buy beef from now on. For NPR News, I'm Michael Marks.

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2: 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He's one of NPR's most recognizable voices and a scholar of American history, and that's one reason why Steve Inskeep is coming to North Dakota. He'll be in Medora to cover the soon-to-be-opened Theodore Roosevelt Presidential Library and also for a special evening with Prairie Public, America in Pursuit, an evening with NPR's Steve Inskeep. It's happening Wednesday, June 24th at North Dakota's Gateway to Science in Bismarck. You'll enjoy a social hour with appetizers, drinks, and live music in a beautiful setting, followed by a live conversation with Steve and Theodore Roosevelt Presidential Library Executive Director Robbie Lauf. Tickets are $35. You can reserve your spot now at prairiepublic.org.
3: Despite housing being historically unaffordable, a growing number of Gen Zers are becoming homeowners. And get this, half of them are single buyers.
4: I'm the only one on the mortgage. I'm taking care of the mortgage, so it's in my hands to figure out the rest of homeowning.
3: I'm Scott Detrow. We will discuss how Gen Z is pulling this off on All Things Considered from NPR News.

0: It's Morning Edition from NPR News. I'm Amy Martinez.
1: And I'm Leila Fadel. Palestinians call it the Nakba, Arabic for catastrophe. Israelis call it their war of independence. But 78 years after the creation of Israel, Palestinians say their mass expulsion, flight, and killings have continued. NPR's Anas Baba in Gaza spoke with a man who survived it all.
2: أنا ابن ابن فلسطين أبوي فلسطيني أمي فلسطينية كل حياتي فلسطينية أصل فلسطيني.
3: عطية الطيبي has 8 children and nearly 100 grandchildren and great grandchildren. He says he is a Palestinian, the son of Palestinians, and that his entire life has been defined by this. At 90, he is one of the oldest living people in Gaza today. But he says this is hardly a life.
2: في هذه اللحظة نحن ميتين ونحن صايبين يعني مش عايشين في الحياة الحياة هذه راحت منا.
3: He says, at this moment, we are neither dead nor alive. That life has been taken from us. NPR met Al-Tibi in a tent in Gaza City with a single wooden bed. His home was destroyed in an Israeli airstrike. He survived the bombings and starvation. But he was injured and hospitals lacked supplies. Doctors had to amputate him at the knee. But Al-Tibi remembers bitter days before the conflict began nearly 80 years ago. At 12 years old, everything changed. Word spread of raids and killing in Palestinian villages that year of
2: 1948.
3: His family, like hundreds of thousands of other Palestinians, fled their village to Gaza. An Israeli drone buzzes overhead as the 90-year-old says he hasn't felt safe his entire life since. More than 72,000 Palestinians have been killed in Israeli attacks in Gaza following Hamas's deadly attacks on Israel in 2023 that killed around 1,200 people, according to authorities on both sides. Al-Tibi says, it's been one catastrophe or Nakba after another, but that this land will always remain home. Anas Baba, NPR News, Gaza.
0: In Utah, a group of communities have joined forces to bring more renewable energy to the electric grid. As part of our Climate Solutions Week, KUER's David Kondos reports on an effort that could help cities in other states take climate action.
4: Utah has typically looked underground for its power. Most of the state's electricity comes from coal and natural gas. And state leaders have taken action recently to keep Utah's fossil fuel plants alive.
5: We do have a legacy here of mining.
4: Emily Quinton walks up to a life-size statue of a miner in the mountain town of Colville in northern Utah. Quinton is the sustainability director for Summit County, which is home to Colville.
5: Obviously, the city that we're in here of Colville, named after that, not just the coal that was mined here, but we're in a state of Utah where the state rock is coal.
4: But now, Colville is one of 19 Utah communities working to go all in on clean power. They make up the Utah Renewable Communities Coalition, which plans to build at least one renewable energy project in the next few years. They want to generate enough electricity from things like wind and solar to offset all the power used in their nearly 300,000 homes and businesses. It's a unique strategy, Quinton says, particularly at a time when the federal government has done a U-turn on supporting renewables.
5: Our efforts here have been happening over the course of multiple federal administrations already. It shows us that at the local level, you can continue to move on climate strategies kind of regardless of the federal winds.
4: But it hasn't been easy. It's taken years of work, Quinton says, driven by residents' demand for more clean energy options. And the state legislature had to pass a law in 2019 to even make this type of community utility collaboration possible. Steve Handy was the Republican state representative who championed the bill. He says renewables have often been politicized. But to him, adding it to Utah's energy mix just makes sense.
6: Utah needs all of the power that it can get with the data centers, the advent of artificial intelligence, EVs. We can't get it just from coal-based, fossil fuel-based, because that is now one of the more expensive options.
4: Pacific Corp, which runs the regional utility, is rolling back its future plans for building more renewable energy. But it is moving forward with the coalition's program. That's because it'll generate the funds to pay for new projects through a $4 monthly fee on customers' bills starting next year. The group of Utah communities ranges from the capital, Salt Lake City, to small towns like winter sports hub Park City. City Sustainability Director Luke Carton walks beneath a ski lift on a grassy hill that's normally covered with snow all spring. He says residents feel extra urgency to reduce the emissions fueling climate change this year. Record warm winter temperatures zapped the snow that's the foundation of this area's economy and identity.
7: We made this change in one of the most conservative states in the country, and it's something that the community can take pride in.
4: But it may be an uphill climb for other red states to pass a law like Utah's, says Severin Borenstein. He is an energy expert at the University of California, Berkeley. Now, a single program won't do much to stop climate change, he says, but it could help build momentum as people see what's possible.
8: That sort of leadership and setting an example, I think, is the real value of these sorts of efforts.
4: And for many rural communities, switching to all renewable power without this coalition would be next to impossible. Take Castle Valley, a southeast Utah town of just 347 residents. Council member Pamela Gibson says people here have seen climate change impact their valley, like during this year's warm, dry winter. She says the community wants to do what they can to protect their home for the future.
9: I mean, we can't solve all the problems, but if we all get together, it's drops of water in a big pond, and we can eventually fill it up.
4: Castle Valley and the other communities have until June to fully commit to the program. The coalition plans to announce its first renewable energy project this summer and begin adding new power to the grid by 2030. For NPR News, I'm David Kondos in Castle Valley, Utah.
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12: This is Prairie Public, a news, music, and information service in partnership with North Dakota State University, KPPD Devils Lake, KPPW Williston, KMPR Minot, KDPR Dickinson, KCND Bismarck, KPRJ Jamestown, KUND Grand Forks, and KDSU Fargo.
13: We'll see decreasing clouds from west to east throughout the day today, breezy east. Slight chance of light rain showers and sprinkles, mainly central and east. Highs upper 40s northeast to near 60 far west. Mostly clear tonight. Areas of frost central and east. Lows around 30 in the southeast to near 40 northwest. Partly cloudy, windy central and east. Areas of early morning frost central and east. Chance of showers and a slight chance of thunderstorms west and north central in the afternoon through the evening. Tomorrow's highs will be in the mid-60s to mid-70s. The forecast from Prairie Public.

We almost didn't get this music. Publishers initially refused to publish it because they thought Felix Mendelssohn was asking too much money. Mendelssohn prevailed, though, and the world ended up with one of his most masterful piano works. The Andante and Rondo Capriccioso comes your way later this hour.

0: Live from NPR News in Washington, I'm Korva Coleman. Acting U.S. Attorney General Todd Blanche appears before a Senate appropriations panel this hour. He'll be questioned about the Justice Department's budget. Lawmakers may also want to know about a new fund that President Trump just helped create by settling a lawsuit against the IRS. The fund is worth nearly $1.8 billion. NPR's Kerry Johnson says the money will go to people allegedly targeted by the Biden administration.
1: The acting Attorney General Todd Blanche will appoint members of a board to oversee this fund, and Trump will be able to fire them without cause. Blanche, of course, is a former personal lawyer to Trump. This fund is going to be created from a pool of taxpayer money. It's not clear the government will have to disclose who receives that money. And watchdogs say they're really worried that people who stormed the Capitol on January 6, 2021 are now going to be in line for compensation.
0: NPR's Kerry Johnson reporting. There are primary elections in six states today. President Trump is weighing in heavily on some campaigns. That includes the campaign of Kentucky Republican Congressman Thomas Massie, who has sharply disagreed with Trump. The president has repeatedly insulted Massie. Police say three people were killed yesterday in a mass shooting attack on the Islamic Center of San Diego. Authorities say they later found the bodies of two males in a nearby car who were believed to be the shooters. The 18-year-old and the 17-year-old males had died of self-inflicted gunshot wounds. Police say they're investigating the attack on the city's largest mosque as a hate crime. Tazeen Nizam is the executive director of the San Diego Office of the Council on American-Islamic Relations.
2: The community is shaken. The community is scared. The community is mourning. The community is devastated.
0: She says more than 130 children were inside the center when it was attacked, along with more than two dozen teachers and staff. Stocks opened lower this morning as Home Depot reported somewhat better-than-expected financial results. NPR's Scott Horsley reports the Dow was down 160 points.
3: Home Depot's sales were up in the most recent quarter, and while profits were down, they fell less than forecasters had expected. The sluggish housing market has been a drag on home improvement centers. Home Depot is one of several major retailers investors are watching this week as they try to take the temperature of the U.S. consumer. Gasoline prices are inching up again as we approach the Memorial Day weekend, which traditionally marks the beginning of the summer driving season. AAA says the average price of regular gas is $4.53 a gallon. Crude oil prices have fallen slightly, but are still above $100 a barrel. Asian stocks were mixed overnight, up in Hong Kong and Shanghai, but down in Tokyo and Seoul. Scott Horsley, NPR News, Washington.
0: This is NPR. President Trump says he is holding off for now on a renewed U.S. military attack on Iran. He says he is pausing this at the request of Mideast allies. He says they believe a peace agreement with Iran is close. No details of any potential peace agreement have been released. A ceasefire remains in place. This comes as the death toll in Lebanon continues to grow in that country. There is supposed to be a ceasefire between Lebanon and Israel. Lebanese officials say more than 3,000 people have been killed in Israeli airstrikes since March 2nd. The World Health Organization has declared a new outbreak of Ebola in the Democratic Republic of Congo and Uganda to be an international public health emergency. As NPR's Ping Huang reports, U.S. health officials are working to evacuate exposed Americans.
4: Dr. Satish Pillai is managing the Ebola response for the U.S. Centers for Disease Control and Prevention.
5: There's one case of Ebola in an American who was exposed as part of their work in the Democratic Republic of Congo. The person developed symptoms over the weekend and tested positive late Sunday.
4: Pillai says they're being moved to Germany along with six other Americans that are considered high-risk contacts for treatment and observation. Germany, because their doctors have experience with Ebola patients and it's quicker to fly there. Ebola disease is rare but deadly. Health officials believe this outbreak started in late April. It has already sickened at least 300 people and killed more than 100. Ping Huang, NPR News.
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7: Hello there. I'm Bonnie North. A pleasure to have your company on this Tuesday for classical music. Some gorgeous music by Felix Mendelssohn coming your way a little later this hour. Music that almost wasn't published. Also have a mandolin concerto by Antonio Vivaldi and the first movement of Mozart's 40th symphony. But we're going to start with a most beautiful thing, because May is Mental Health Awareness Month, and every weekday morning at this time during the month of May, we're going to invite you to pause and to take a breath and enjoy what might be the most beautiful thing you'll hear all day. Today's most beautiful thing is Spiegel im Spiegel, or Mirror in the Mirror, written in 1978 by Arvo Pärt.

Angèle Dubois and La Pietà performing Spiegel im Spiegel, or Mirror in the Mirror, written in 1978 by Arvo Pärt. It's our most beautiful thing today, as May is Mental Health Awareness Month. And tune in every weekday morning right at this time during the month of May to pause and take a breath and hear what might just be the most beautiful thing you'll hear all day. We mostly know Karl Orff today from Carmina Burana, but he was a pretty prolific and inventive composer beyond that. It wasn't his only rodeo. This is his Little Concerto, performed by the Mainz Wind Ensemble.

0: I just love that piece. It's the Little Concerto by Carl Orff. We heard the Mainz Wind Ensemble performing it. We will have music of Antonio Vivaldi, a mandolin concerto performed on the guitar, when we come back.
1: Hello, I'm Errol Pepcorn. Do you like to know stuff? Do you really need to know that Rutland once held the record for the world's largest hamburger? That Governor Frank Briggs may haunt the old governor's mansion? That the first oil boom here started in 1950? That the first building built as a mosque in the United States was in North Dakota? Then Dakota Datebook is for you. Listen for it on the air or read it yourself at prairiepublic.org.

I'm Bonnie North. Thanks so much for hanging out with me in classical music. You know, in the United States, we tend to think of the mandolin as a bluegrass, a folk, or even a jazz instrument. But before we got our hands on it, the Italians, who did not invent the instrument, but who popularized it during the Renaissance and Baroque periods, wrote a lot of classical music for it, people like Antonio Vivaldi. Well, this is a mandolin concerto that is now played on the guitar by Christopher Parkening and the Academy of St. Martin in the Fields.

0: Christopher Parkening playing the guitar with the Academy of St. Martin in the Fields in that performance of a mandolin concerto by Antonio Vivaldi.
1: This is Scott Prebis inviting you to join me each weekday morning from 10 a.m. to noon central for Prebis on Classics, a program featuring the diverse repertoire and great music of the last 400 years, presented in a manner that is approachable, informative, and fun. Prebis on Classics, heard exclusively right here on Prairie Public.

I'm Bonnie North. Thanks for joining me. Felix Mendelssohn's Rondo Capriccioso almost didn't get published because the publishers in Leipzig didn't want to because they thought the fee that Mendelssohn demanded for it was excessive. Well, he prevailed, and here is Jean-Yves Thibaudet to perform it.

Jean-Yves Thibaudet performing the Andante and Rondo Capriccioso of Felix Mendelssohn. Mozart's 40th symphony was performed twice in April of 1791, and the conductor was none other than Antonio Salieri. Contrary to urban myth, Salieri and Mozart were actually very good friends. Here's the first movement not conducted by Salieri, but by Charles Mackeras, performed by the Prague Chamber Orchestra.

0: the first movement of Mozart's 40th symphony, the penultimate symphony. Sir Charles Mackerras leading the Prague Chamber Orchestra. I'm Bonnie North. It's been a pleasure having your company.
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2: We'll see decreasing clouds from west to east throughout the day today, breezy east. Slight chance of light rain showers and sprinkles, mainly central and east. Highs upper 40s northeast to near 60 far west. Mostly clear tonight. Areas of frost central and east. Lows around 30 in the southeast to near 40 northwest. Partly cloudy, windy central and east. Areas of early morning frost central and east. Chance of showers and a slight chance of thunderstorms west and north central in the afternoon through the evening. Tomorrow's highs will be in the mid-60s to mid-70s. The forecast from Prairie Public.

0: We begin the program featuring flautist Jean-Pierre Rampal from a concerto for flute and orchestra by Carlo Chocher. A great way to begin the program. Good morning, everyone. Scott Prebis, looking forward to spending the next 2 hours with you, featuring music by Carl Czerny, Sergei Rachmaninoff, the Canadian Brass, guitarist David Starobin, and vocalist Jackie Ivanko. We're going to have a lot of fun this morning. I hope you'll stay with us. But first, a short message.
1: Today on Main Street, Kelly Irie of Child Care Aware North Dakota discusses the growing child care crisis facing families across the state. From affordability and workforce shortages to rural access and infant care challenges, the conversation explores how providers, parents, and policymakers are working to expand quality care options while balancing rising costs and increasing demand. That's ahead today on Main Street at 3 p.m. and 7 p.m. Central, right here on Prairie Public.
0: And around the state, well, still chilly, not as bad as yesterday, but 43 in Williston, Minot 41, Bismarck 46, Dickinson 44, Jamestown 41, and Grand Forks 42. Yes, it will get warmer today. Looking forward to it.

0: Stunningly beautiful arrangement by one of my favorite arrangers, David Foster, who used a studio orchestra for this lovely arrangement of Somewhere, Leonard Bernstein's iconic work. Jackie Ivanko with Barbara Streisand. Beautiful collaboration here, even though they were at this point about 50 years apart. In age, yeah, at least 50 years apart, and but those voices, very complementary to each other. David Foster, his arrangement, anything that David Foster arranges, I buy, because it's just beautiful. It's just beyond words. David Foster, one of my favorite arrangers. Hope you enjoyed that collaboration, Barbara Streisand and Jackie Ivanko.
1: This is Becky Raisler in Bismarck, North Dakota. During my long life of 80 years, I have never had the opportunity to become acquainted with classical music. However, for the past several years, Scott Prebis's weekday morning program has sparked my daily interest. One of the reasons is because Scott very often will give a brief history of a selection he plays, plus a little bit about the composer. That extra touch draws me into understanding classical music and has made his program a part of my mornings. He also creates rapport with his listeners. I'm so glad that I have this opportunity from Prairie Public to say thanks to Scott for adding a new musical dimension to my life to appreciate.
2: 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Just go to prairiepublic.org and open the red link that says donate.

0: Music by the Russian composer Sergei Rachmaninoff. His Second Symphony was completed in 1907 at a time when he felt that his conducting duties detracted from his time as a composer. This particular work, the Symphony No. 2, had many, many revisions over many years. Our performance this morning featured the St. Petersburg Philharmonic Orchestra.
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Music by the Canadian Brass, and a departure from their usual repertoire, this album called Canadiana features more pop music, fresh arrangements by the Canadian Brass. That was a tune by Shawn Mendes called Señorita. Well, there is, unfortunately, a freeze warning for western and north central North Dakota, a frost advisory for south central and eastern North Dakota this morning. Our highs, upper 40s northeast, near 60 in the far west. For Wednesday, a chance of showers, a slight chance of thunderstorms in the west and north central, with highs mid-60s to 70s. And then Thursday, highs in the mid to upper 60s. Our time, 10:53 Central, 9:53 Mountain. Yes, Scott Prebis. Hoping you're enjoying Prebis on Classics this morning. Thank you for sharing your morning with us in a program that we like to call Art for Your Ears.

0: Our featured guitarist this morning is David Starobin. David was born in New York City and currently teaches at the Manhattan School of Music, where he directs the guitar program in that school. A work that from a composer I've never heard of, W.T. Matika. I can't even find him anywhere, so it must be one of Starobin's friends. But that was a minuet. Again, David Starobin on guitar.
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0: Next, music by Carl Czerny, Czerny. Now, if you've ever played piano, you're probably familiar with Czerny's texts. Indeed, they are torturous. Technique exercises by Carl Czerny, I remember them well. Yes, that little yellow technique book that I dragged to all my piano lessons. And they were torture, to be honest. But he was, of course, a brilliant pianist. Czerny was a student of Beethoven. We're going to hear his symphony number 2, called the Grand Symphony. For me, I think this resembles more music by Mendelssohn than by Beethoven. It's late classical era, early romantic music. Here is the Rundfunk Orchestra from Kaiserslautern. Music by Carl Czerny, his second symphony.

Composer Karl Czerny spent a great deal of time in Vienna. It was in 1847 that he wrote his Second Symphony as a student of Beethoven. He studied Beethoven's orchestration techniques. And the work you just heard reflects a very late classical or early romantic period. Our performance featured the Rundfunk Orchestra of Kaiserslautern. Well, temps remain almost the same around the state. Williston 46, Minot 45, Bismarck 46, Dickinson 46, Grand Forks at 42 degrees. This is Scott Prebis. 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

a rare, rare opportunity to hear the Canadian brass with accordion. Yes, the Canadian brass in a squeeze box. Excuse me, I shouldn't call it that. But a tune by K.D. Lang called Constant Craving. And on this particular CD called Canadiana, the Canadian brass are looking more toward contemporary repertoire rather than the traditional classical music that they've been so well known for over the years. And we began that set with vocalist Jackie Ivanko, When You Wish Upon a Star. Yes, that iconic tune, a great, great arrangement featuring a young Jackie Ivanko. Bring you up to date, a freeze warning for western and north central North Dakota and a frost advisory for south central and eastern North Dakota. It is chilly out there and around the state, mostly in the low to mid 40s.

guitarist David Starobin, a Rondo. Starobin, born in New York, spent most of his life in New York City and currently teaches at the Manhattan School of Music, where he heads the guitar program there. Well, Dave Thompson will be with us in about 5 minutes for local and regional news after being absent for 2 weeks. Good to have him back in the building. And he is already hard at work bringing you some very, very fresh stories. Looking forward to that. And we're going to go out with the Canadian Brass. Music by Deadmau5. Popular a number of years ago called I Remember.

0: We'll see decreasing clouds from west to east throughout the day today. Breezy east. Slight chance of light rain showers and sprinkles, mainly central and east. Highs upper 40s northeast to near 60 far west. Mostly clear tonight. Areas of frost central and east. Lows around 30 in the southeast to near 40 northwest. Partly cloudy, windy central and east. Areas of early morning frost central and east. Chance of showers and a slight chance of thunderstorms west and north central in the afternoon through the evening. Tomorrow's highs will be in the mid-60s to mid-70s. The forecast from Prairie Public.
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0: It's 12 noon Central, 11 a.m. Mountain for Prairie Public. I'm Dave Thompson. The U.S. Supreme Court has ordered an appeals court to reconsider a North Dakota tribal redistricting case under new legal standards set in the High Court's recent Voting Rights Act ruling. That report, courtesy of the North Dakota Monitor. The Turtle Mountain Band of Chippewa, Spirit Lake Nation, and three tribal citizens filed a lawsuit against the North Dakota legislature in 2022, arguing that its new legislative map shifted district lines in a way that diluted tribal representation. North Dakota Federal District Court Judge Peter Welty in 2023 sided with the tribes, but later the 8th Circuit Court of Appeals found the tribes did not have the right to bring the lawsuit. The Supreme Court Monday decided 8-1 to void the appeals court ruling, ordering the 8th Circuit to review the lawsuit again in light of its April decision in a separate racial gerrymandering case called Louisiana versus Calais. North Dakota tribal college administrators said the proposed federal cuts to tribal colleges and universities would create negative ripple effects for the state's economy. For the second year in a row, the proposed federal budget aims to eliminate dedicated funding for those tribal colleges. Judith Louise Branch of the Prairie News Service has this story.
2: Leander McDonald, president of United Tribes Technical College, stresses that TCUs rely entirely on federal funding to operate because of the government's trust and treaty responsibilities to tribal nations. He says the proposed budget fails to align with the Trump administration's priorities to support rural America and expand access to higher education.
3: Every federal dollar invested in TCUs returns $1.60 in tax revenue, which demonstrates the efficiency and impact of this investment, while at the same time helping us as tribal colleges and universities provide higher education opportunities to those in isolated rural areas.
2: McDonald says his school serves both Native and non-Native residents, and about 70% are first-generation college students. He says they have enough reserves to operate for another year without additional funding. The administration argues the cuts are needed to downsize the federal government, eliminate waste, and offset proposed increases in defense spending. Five TCUs in North Dakota make up the North Dakota Tribal College System, the only state-recognized interconnected system of its kind in the U.S. McDonald says together they generated nearly $170 million in economic impact for North Dakota from 2022 to 2023. He explains the expenses of enrolled students added an additional $3.6 million to the state's economy during that time. McDonald says the institutions are focused on preparing students for immediate workforce participation.
3: What's really been popular here is more short-term training programs. We have waiting lists for those, and the majority of those students that enter those programs have jobs waiting for them when they're done.
2: McDonald says North Dakota's formalized tribal college system strengthens collective advocacy and enables partnerships with other university systems. He says graduation season always serves as a reminder of how crucial their offerings are, not just to students, but to communities at large.
3: For us that are working in higher education, that's what keeps us going. That's what motivates us to see these students walk across the stage and be confident in the work that we're doing, that they have the skill set in order to find a job and to provide for themselves and their families.
0: Again, that report came from Judith Louise Branch of the Prairie News Service. Moorhead police have opened an investigation after nearly a dozen Horizon Middle School students reported feeling sick after eating candy given to them by a student Monday afternoon. Police say they believe the candy contained THC. The Moorhead Area Public School District said the students complained of nausea. Police say at this stage of the investigation, none of the students involved were cooperative with officers, and they've limited the ability to gather additional details. Police will continue to investigate and will pursue charges if possible. A fatal crash west of Grand Forks nearly 2 years ago has resulted in a 6-year prison sentence for a Fordville man. 43-year-old Travis Bell has been sentenced in the drunk driving collision that killed 6-year-old Katrina Luthon and injured her mother on U.S. 2 and Airport Road. Grand Forks County Court District Judge Theodore Sandberg sentenced Bell to the maximum penalties allowed under the plea agreement. Bell will be on 3 years of supervised probation and spend 2 years in the 24/7 sobriety program. Bell had a blood alcohol content level of 0.13 after the crash. Some evidence was originally suppressed by Sandberg. Mostly cloudy with decreasing cloudiness from west to east throughout the day, breezy in the east. Slight chance of light rain showers and sprinkles, mainly central and east today. Highs will be from the upper 40s northeast to near 60 in far western North Dakota. This hour, Williston 46, Minot 43, Minot Air Force Base 45, Bismarck Mandan 46, Dickinson 46, Hettinger 45, Grand Forks 42, Grand Forks Air Force Base 42, Devil's Lake 41, Fargo-Moorhead 45, and Jamestown is 42 degrees. It looks right now like Watford City is the warmest spot in North Dakota. It's 48 degrees. The coolest temperature is 39 at Langdon, Rolla, and Walhalla. And for Prairie Public, I'm Dave Thompson. Our time now, 12:06 Central, 11:06 Mountain. Prairie Public, bringing you news of North Dakota and news of our Prairie region. We'll have more news this afternoon throughout the day.
4: The fanfare that begins this piece by Eric Coates was first heard on a BBC broadcast Christmas Eve 1994, and it's from a suite called The Three Elizabeths, with the idea being to create music that would evoke the spirit of British history through Elizabeth I, the Queen Mother, and then Princess Elizabeth, who later became, of course, Queen of England. So this first movement, all about Elizabeth I, who became queen at the age of 25, is called Halcyon Days. Here's the East of England Orchestra.

0: She was Queen of England for 51 years. That was Elizabeth the First, and that's a piece written with her spirit in mind. It's called Halcyon Days from a suite based on Lives of the Three Elizabeths. Eric Coates wrote the music, and that section played by the East of England Orchestra, conducted by Malcolm Navarro. Would you believe we're going to stay in England, although there's a little Rossini thrown in? That's in just a minute.
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The suite called Matinée Musicale is by Benjamin Britten, but it borrows from Rossini, and it was first composed for a film company, years later refashioned for the American Ballet. This performance has Richard Bonning with the National Philharmonic Orchestra.

With Rossini thrown in for inspiration, that was Matinee Musicale by Benjamin Britten. Richard Bonning led the National Philharmonic Orchestra. 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Here's a piece Swedish composer Gunnar Frumeri wrote in the 1930s. It's called a pastoral suite, and it takes about a second to figure out why. This is Gunilla von Bahr flute with the Stockholm Chamber Ensemble.

0: The Pastoral Suite by Gunnar de Frommeyer. That was Gunilla van Barr and the Stockholm Chamber Orchestra.
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day. Beethoven's Third Symphony is one of his longest, and it was a bit much for some early listeners. One critic wrote that in this tremendously expanded, daring, and wild fantasia, there was no lack of startling and beautiful passages in which the energetic and talented composer must be recognized, but then said the symphony lost itself in lawlessness. Here is the opening movement with John Elliott Gardiner and the Revolutionary and Romantic Orchestra from Beethoven's Eroica Symphony.

0: The opening movement from Beethoven's Eroica Symphony No. 3 with the Revolutionary and Romantic Orchestra, led by John Elliott Gardner.
1: We'll see decreasing clouds from west to east throughout the day today, breezy east. Slight chance of light rain showers and sprinkles, mainly central and east. Highs upper 40s northeast to near 60 far west. Mostly clear tonight, areas of frost central and east, lows around 30 in the southeast to near 40 northwest. Partly cloudy, windy central and east, areas of early morning frost central and east, chance of showers and a slight chance of thunderstorms west and north central in the afternoon through the evening. Tomorrow's highs will be in the mid-60s to mid-70s. The forecast from Prairie Public.
2: This is Prairie Public, a news, music, and information service in partnership with North Dakota State University, KPPD Devils Lake, KPPW Williston, KMPR Minot, KDPR Dickinson, KCND Bismarck, KPRJ Jamestown, KUND Grand Forks, and KDSU Fargo.

Manuel de Falla was superstitious and had special regard for the number seven. He believed that life was divided into seven-year periods. Even the timing of his death fulfilled his prophecy because he died a few days before his 70th birthday. In other words, just in time to wrap up his 10th seven-year period.

0: I'm Melissa Owsley, and coming up in a few minutes, a section from his ballet called El Amor Brujo, or Love the Sorcerer. The plot is a love triangle of sorts, although one of the characters is dead.
1: Live from NPR News, I'm Lakshmi Singh. Acting Attorney General Todd Blanche is on Capitol Hill today. In testimony before Senate lawmakers, Blanche defended a massive fund created to compensate people affected by what President Trump calls the weaponization of the Justice Department under the Biden administration. Here's NPR's Ryan Lucas.
2: The Justice Department announced the nearly $1.8 billion fund as part of a settlement agreement with President Trump, who in return dropped his lawsuit against the IRS. The department says it will consider claims from people who were victims of weaponization and lawfare. Democratic senators slammed the settlement as a slush fund. Here's Washington Democrat Patty Murray.
3: This is corruption that has never been more blatant or more bright spent. What is happening is you write the check, Trump and his cronies cash it, American taxpayers who are already being whacked with high prices are going to foot the bill.
2: Blanche defended the arrangement and said Democrats and Republicans could submit claims. He also didn't rule out that January 6th Capitol rioters could be eligible to receive payments. Ryan Lucas, NPR News, Washington.
1: Well, at the White House briefing a short time ago, Vice President J.D. Vance was asked if January 6th rioters should be eligible to apply for the nearly $1.8 billion fund.
4: Is a dollar of this money going to the Trump administration? No. Is a dollar of this money going to Donald Trump personally? No. Is a dollar of this money going to Donald Trump's family? No. The people that would get the money are people, some of whom have been prosecuted completely disproportionate to any crime they've ever committed.
1: Vance leading the White House press briefing today while Press Secretary Karoline Leavitt's on maternity leave. Primary contests are underway in six states, and ahead of a runoff next week in Texas, President Trump is endorsing State Attorney General Ken Paxton over incumbent Senator John Cornyn. The winner in next Tuesday's election will face Democratic State Representative James Tallarico. The Muslim community in San Diego is mourning the deaths of three people who were shot and killed at a mosque yesterday. The attack is being investigated as a hate crime. NPR's Lydia Kalitri spoke with a leader of the region's Muslim community.
5: Tazeen Nizam is the executive director of the Council on American Islamic Relations in San Diego. She says the Muslim community there is shaken by the attack, and it could take a long time for people to recover. She also knew Amin Abdullah, who was working as a security guard for the Islamic Center before he was killed.
6: The kids loved him. He stood there smiling every day, welcoming community members, making sure the center was protected.
5: Nizam says she's seen an increasing number of hate incidents and attacks on places of worship in the U.S. each year, and calls on communities to come together and address anti-Muslim rhetoric. Lydia Kalitri, NPR News.
1: 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Home Depot, widely viewed as a barometer for consumer spending nationwide, is reporting somewhat better than expected financial results. NPR's Scott Horsley with the latest.
7: Home Depot's sales were up in the most recent quarter, and while profits were down, they fell less than forecasters had expected. The sluggish housing market has been a drag on home improvement centers. Home Depot is one of several major retailers investors are watching this week as they try to take the temperature of the U.S. consumer. Gasoline prices are inching up again as we approach the Memorial Day weekend, which traditionally marks the beginning of the summer driving season. AAA says the average price of regular gas is $4.53 a gallon. Crude oil prices have fallen slightly, but are still above $100 a barrel. Scott Horsley, NPR News, Washington.
1: The Vatican says that Pope Leo's first official teaching letter, called an encyclical, will be released next week. NPR's Jason DeRose reports it'll discuss what it means to be human in the era of artificial intelligence.
8: The encyclical's title is Magnificent Humanity. The Vatican says when it's presented next week, Pope Leo will be joined by the co-founder of the tech company Anthropic, Christopher Ola. Anthropic is currently suing the Trump administration for legal retaliation. Earlier this year, the administration ordered federal departments and agencies to stop using Anthropic's artificial intelligence program because the company refused to allow the U.S. military unrestricted use of its AI technology. The new encyclical comes on the 135th anniversary of another important Vatican document, Rerum Novarum, about human dignity in the industrial age. Jason DeRose, NPR News.
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0: Here's an excerpt from the ballet El Amor Brujo, or Love the Magician, the Sorcerer. It goes along with a dance at midnight when one of the main characters is haunted by the ghost of her husband, and she's trying to exorcise his jealous apparition. The Ritual Fire Dance is played here by the Cincinnati Pop Center, Eric Kunzel.

trying to shake loose that ghost. That's the Ritual Fire Dance from El Amor Brujo, a ballet with music provided by Manuel de Falla and performed there by the Cincinnati Pops. The conductor was Eric Kunzel. Moses Hogan was from New Orleans. He was a pianist, arranger, conductor, raised in the African-American Baptist Church and very influenced by the unaccompanied spiritual arrangements that he heard while he was there. Here's his tune, Let Us Break Bread Together, this arrangement performed by a group called Duo Dolce.

0: The spiritual, let us break bread together. Moses Hogan is well known for his arrangement. That particular arrangement was performed by Duo Dolce, a cello-piano duo. It's all about strings and a serenade by Tchaikovsky. That's coming up in just a minute.
1: This is Scott Prebis inviting you to join me each weekday morning from 10 a.m. to noon central for Prebis on Classics, a program featuring the diverse repertoire and great music of the last 400 years, presented in a manner that is approachable, informative, and fun. Prebis on Classics, heard exclusively right here on Prairie Public.

One of Peter Tchaikovsky's best-known works is one that he didn't really like. He thought it was loud and noisy and without any warm feelings of love. That would be his 1812 overture. Fortunately, Tchaikovsky was also working on a piece that he felt had artistic worth. That would be his Serenade for Strings. Let's try that next with the strings of the Poland Radio Chamber Orchestra.

0: A piece Tchaikovsky liked very much when he was in the process of writing it, his Serenade for Strings, performed there by strings of the Poland Radio Chamber Orchestra. Coming up in just a moment, a few tracks from the 2022 debut recording featuring Plinio Fernandez. It's called Baqueando, and it draws a line between traditional and popular Brazilian sounds that he grew up with, along with music by one of his favorite composers, Bach. We'll go with Bach. That's in just a moment.
1: 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Thank you. The work we do would mean nothing without an audience. But if you've taken that extra step and are a member of Prairie Public, we thank you exponentially. 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

Plinio Fernandez says that after he wakes up and has breakfast, if he waits a couple of hours before playing the guitar, he gets a bit anxious. Playing the instrument is what makes him feel grounded. It gives him a sense of belonging, which is great for us. Here he is playing his own arrangement of a prelude, fugue, and allegro by Bach.

0: That was Brazilian guitarist Plinio Fernandes playing his own arrangement of a prelude, fugue, and allegro by Bach. It's from a CD called Bachiando. I'm Melissa Owsley.
1: We'll see decreasing clouds from west to east throughout the day today. Breezy east. Slight chance of light rain showers and sprinkles, mainly central and east. Highs upper 40s northeast to near 60 far west. Mostly clear tonight. Areas of frost central and east. Lows around 30 in the southeast to near 40 northwest. Partly cloudy, windy central and east. Areas of early morning frost central and east. Chance of showers and a slight chance of thunderstorms west and north central in the afternoon through the evening. Tomorrow's highs will be in the mid-60s to mid-70s. The forecast from Prairie Public.
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Like so much of Robert Schumann's piano music, his collection called Forest Scenes draws inspiration from literature. That might sound a little bit surprising given the title, but it's true. The writer was Heinrich Laue. He was a contemporary of Schumann, and some of his writings expressing his radical political views got him into trouble. In this case, the words take us outdoors, at one point observing a bird that flits from branch to branch. I'm Melissa Owsley with Schumann's Forest Scenes on the way in 20 minutes. From the piano rags of William Balcom, here's one called The Brooklyn Dodge. It's played by Marc-Andre Hamelin.

That was The Brooklyn Dodge by William Baulkham, and it was played by Marc-Andre Hamelin. Giuseppe Verdi lived a long and productive life. He was the most popular opera composer first in Italy and eventually in the world. Verdi would look for bold subjects. He did not shy away from exploring human passions and behavior. And there were times in one bold stroke that he could communicate a strong message. Now, in the overture to this opera, The Force of Destiny, it's a little more like three bold strokes.

0: That was conductor Daniel Barenboim and the West Eastern Divan Orchestra in the overture from The Force of Destiny, an opera by Giuseppe Verdi.
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French composer Germaine Taillefer was 91 when she died in 1983. This is one of her pieces, A Reverie, arranged here for a chamber ensemble, the Kasha Ensemble, joined by trumpet player Mary Elizabeth Bowden.

Mary Elizabeth Bowden played trumpet with Akasha Ensemble in that arrangement of A Reverie by Germaine Taillefer. 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Like so much of Robert Schumann's piano music, this collection, it's called Forest Scenes, drew inspiration from literature. Schumann even thought about prefacing some of the pieces with a quotation. In the end, he did not do that, but he certainly takes us into the forest with several scenes framed by an entry and a farewell. We see hunters in ambush, lonely flowers, a haunted spot, a friendly landscape, the wayside inn, bird as prophet, and hunting song. Here's Mitsuko Uchida.

0: Framed by an entry and a farewell, the forest scenes by Robert Schumann. That was Mitsuko Uchida.
1: Today on Main Street, Kelly Irie of Child Care Aware North Dakota discusses the growing child care crisis facing families across the state, from affordability and workforce shortages to rural access and infant care challenges. The conversation explores how providers, parents, and policymakers are working to expand quality care options while balancing rising costs and increasing demand. That's ahead today on Main Street at 3 p.m. and 7 p.m. Central, right here on Prairie Public.

0: Daniel Nazareth led the Slovak Philharmonic in Night on Bald Mountain. That was music by Mazorksky. I'm Melissa Owsley. Thanks for your company today.
1: We'll see decreasing clouds from west to east throughout the day today. Breezy east. Slight chance of light rain showers and sprinkles, mainly central and east. Highs upper 40s northeast to near 60 far west. Mostly clear tonight. Areas of frost central and east. Lows around 30 in the southeast to near 40 northwest. Partly cloudy, windy central and east. Areas of early morning frost central and east. Chance of showers and a slight chance of thunderstorms west and north central in the afternoon through the evening. Tomorrow's highs will be in the mid-60s to mid-70s. The forecast from Prairie Public.
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3: Today on Main Street, North Dakota's child care crisis takes center stage. Keely Irie of Child Care Aware North Dakota joins Prairie Public CEO John Harris to discuss the growing challenges facing families and providers. From affordability and workforce shortages to rural access and infant care, they'll explore how communities and state leaders are searching for solutions as demand continues to rise. Then Drecker Brewing Company co-founder Mark Bjornstad shares Drecker Brewhalla's bold vision for Fargo's future convention center, hospitality-driven development, the evolution of downtown Fargo, and why the proposed arts and entertainment district could reshape the city for generations. That's all ahead today on Main Street. Glad that you are with us. It all follows this news.
4: Live from NPR News, I'm Lakshmi Singh. This is the busiest primary election day of the 2026 midterm so far. NPR's Domenico Montanaro is following races where voters across several time zones are deciding key contests up and down the ballot.
5: There's six states that are voting, from Pennsylvania to the south in Kentucky, Alabama, and Georgia, to out west in Oregon and Idaho. We're really heading into the heat of primary season here. The race I've got my closest eye on tonight is in Kentucky, a congressional race where Republican Thomas Massie is in a fight for his political life because of his high-profile disagreements with President Trump, especially and including wanting those Epstein files released.
4: NPR's Domenico Montanaro reporting. Acting Attorney General Todd Blanche went to Capitol Hill today in testimony before Senate lawmakers. He defended a nearly $1.8 billion fund created to compensate people affected by what President Trump calls the weaponization of the Justice Department under the Biden administration. Here's NPR's Ryan Lucas.
6: The Justice Department announced the nearly $1.8 billion fund as part of a settlement agreement with President Trump, who in return dropped his lawsuit against the IRS. The department says it will consider claims from people who were victims of weaponization and lawfare. Democratic senators slammed the settlement as a slush fund. Here's Washington Democrat Patty Murray.
7: This is corruption that has never been more blatant or more right spent. What is happening is you write the check, Trump and his cronies cash it, American taxpayers, who are already being whacked with high prices, are going to foot the bill.
6: Blanche defended the arrangement and said Democrats and Republicans could submit claims. He also didn't rule out that January 6th Capitol rioters could be eligible to receive payments. Ryan Lucas, NPR News, Washington.
4: The three men killed in yesterday's attack on a mosque in San Diego are being remembered today as heroes for helping save worshipers as two young people opened fire. Imam Taha Hassan, the director of the Islamic Center of San Diego.
8: We are used to receiving hate mails, hate messages, people driving by and cursing and all that stuff. But such horrible crime, we have never expected this.
4: The FBI's special agent in charge, Mark Ramilly, described materials found in the vehicle where the 17 and 18-year-old suspected shooters were later found dead of apparently self-inflicted gunshot wounds.
9: Writings and various ideologies outlining religious and racial beliefs of how the world they envisioned should look. These subjects did not discriminate on who they hated.
4: He says authorities also carried out 3 search warrants at residences, 2 of which turned up large amounts of firearms. From Washington, this is NPR News.
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11: 4 minutes past 3 Central, 2 Mountain for Prairie Public. I'm Danielle Webster. The Federal Emergency Management Agency, or FEMA, has awarded just over $846,000 to North Dakota nearly a year after severe storms, tornadoes, and straight-line winds on June 20th and 21st, 2025. This was the same weekend a derecho traveled the length of the state and an EF5 tornado struck rural Enderlin. 4 people were killed in the storms. The money supports repairs and debris removal across the state, including in Kidder County, the city of Jamestown, the Pingree-Buchanan School District, and Valley City State University. North Dakota's congressional delegation wrote to President Trump asking that he approve a major disaster declaration submitted by Governor Kelly Armstrong. The governor's request was sent July 21, 2025, just 1 month following the storms. And next year's NFL draft is officially being held in Minneapolis. The announcement was made this morning by the NFL and the Minnesota Vikings. This year, more than 800,000 people attended the draft when it was held in Pittsburgh. It created a more than $200 million financial impact for the city. NFL Commissioner Roger Goodell says Minnesota is a great market for the event, and he looked forward to the draft being held there. There is a freeze warning for eastern and parts of central North Dakota and frost advisory for parts of central and southwestern North Dakota tonight through tomorrow morning. Tonight's forecast, mostly clear, frost central and east, lows in the upper 20s southeast to the lower 40s in the southwest. Wednesday, mostly sunny, breezy central, a chance of thunderstorms northwest in the afternoon and highs in the mid-60s to the lower 70s. Mostly cloudy tomorrow night and a chance of thunderstorms and showers west and north. 6 minutes past the hour for Prairie Public, I'm Danielle Webster.
3: Welcome to this Monday's Main Street here on Prairie Public. I'm Craig Blumenschein, and we are glad that you are with us today. Coming up in just a bit, Drecker Brewing Company and co-founder Mark Bjornstedt discuss Drecker Brewhalla's ambitious proposal for Fargo's future convention center. But we begin today talking about childcare here in North Dakota. This is Main Street on Prairie Public. I'm Craig Blumenschein. Childcare remains one of the biggest challenges facing families and employers across North Dakota. From affordability and workforce shortages to rural access and infant care, the issues continue to impact communities statewide. Joining Prairie Public's CEO John Harris on Prairie Pulse is Keely Irie of Child Care Aware North Dakota. The two discuss the current child care landscape, the ongoing pressures facing providers and families, and what solutions may help ease the crisis.
12: Hello, and welcome to the show. Joining me now is Keely Irie, the Director of Student Services with Child Care Aware North Dakota. Keely, thanks for joining us today.
13: Thanks for having me.
12: As we get started, tell the folks a little bit about yourself and your background.
13: Sure. So, like you said, I'm the Director of Student Services for the Southeast Education Cooperative, and SEEC is what we call it, but it's a Rural Regional Education Association. And back in October of 2021, we wrote for and received the Child Care Aware of North Dakota contract from the Department of Health and Human Services. So we've been operating that since 2021. A little bit about my background is I started in public health and worked a lot on policy system and environmental changes. And then when I came over to SEEC, did a lot around health and healthy communities, around physical activity, nutrition, and then also have now dabbled into some Medicaid work, school-based Medicaid, and then also obviously the Child Care Aware project.
12: Well, with that said, and tell us, what is Child Care Aware of North Dakota?
13: So Child Care Aware of North Dakota is the resource and referral agency for the state of North Dakota. So we operate statewide, and we provide support to new providers looking to start child care all the way through those providers that have been in child care for all of their life, and providing technical assistance and coaching We have some health and safety support. So we have a nurse and a health and wellness specialist on staff that are able to answer questions if somebody has a breakout of hand, foot, and mouth, all the way up into like getting them set up so that they have safe sleep practices when they're starting their childcare. And we also have startup coordinators that are located across the state that work alongside new providers just in that process of starting, whether it's a family childcare or a center childcare. And then we also have building quality specialists that really work on some of the kindergarten readiness pieces and looking at increasing literacy and math and social emotional learning skills for those kids that are in early childhood all the way up into their kindergarten area.
12: Now, of course, it says childcare aware of North Dakota. Does every state have an organization like this?
13: Yeah, so every state has a child care resource and referral contract. Bigger states have multiple regions where they oversee it, but here in North Dakota, we operate statewide.
12: Well, do you have a mission statement? Can you tell us? You've told us a little bit about it, but the mission of Child Care Aware and then the role in the state, yeah.
13: Mm-hmm. So really our mission statement is to provide support to those providers in making sure that they're able to provide healthy and safe environments. And we also want to be an information hub for providers. So whether that's through training, technical assistance, or coaching throughout their lifespan of their programs.
12: How is it staffed? Full-time staff, volunteers?
13: Yep, we have full-time staff, and so we have, like I said before, we have our startup coordinators who are located across the state. Some have dual roles, so one of our startup coordinators is also a building quality coach and helps with some of our early learning literacy initiatives, and then we also have two health and safety specialists, and then we have a resource and referral person that is able to help with connecting families to childcare and then making sure that providers are updating their profile on our online database.
12: Okay. Are there any volunteers with the organization at all?
13: Not really. Yeah, we are pretty much all fully staffed as a organization.
12: You know, is there a way you can describe the current state of child care in North Dakota?
13: Yep. So I think we all know child care is an issue across the state, and it's an issue across the nation. And so really when we're looking at kind of where in which we want to put our, you know, our advocacy eggs in the basket, we always are really looking at that availability, affordability, and quality as kind of our pillars of making sure that there's, you know, adequate child care across the state, but not just having 1,000 different child cares pop up. We also want those to be quality child care options for families. And so they're not having to choose between a subpar place to send their child to a really high-end place to send their child. And the affordability piece really always continues to be an issue for families across the state.
12: Is North Dakota comparable to other states in what's going on in child care?
13: Yeah. So we were at a conference this last week, actually, and that was the statewide or the national conference where all the statewide resource and referral agencies come together. And we were able to spend some time advocating on the Hill and talking to our Congress people here from North Dakota. And really the talking points for all states, whether or not they were talking from North Dakota or Arizona or, you know, South Dakota, are all the same. And so we're just really wanting to advocate for quality child care across the nation.
12: You know, how important is it to have organizations like yours, especially in states with rural communities?
13: Yep. So, like, yes, we are very rural states. And so I think that kind of sets us a little bit different than some of the other states that were at the symposium. And the fact of the matter is, when we look at wanting to, like, really keep our rural communities alive, childcare has to be there. If we don't have childcare in those communities, we can't keep young families in those communities, and we can't incentivize young families to move to those communities also to, you know, find the workforce. So childcare really is also a workforce issue itself.
12: Yeah. Has there been a decline or increase in licensed childcare providers in North Dakota?
13: So we've worked really hard the past few years on that startup piece of things. And some of the data that we were just given at this national conference from the Child Care Aware America umbrella was that we were seeing an increase in some of the child care facilities across the state. So looking at more of those bigger centers. And then there was a small decrease across around family child care. So, you know, a few things I think go into effect when looking at some of those numbers. We've had a number of state-funded, like, GROW grants through the state where it incentivizes new child cares to start. And some of that funding has really been focused on some of the bigger groups and facilities versus the family child care. We also see that a lot of times people get into family child care while their kids are young and at home. And so that once their kids go off, you know, into school and they're at school all day, sometimes those family providers step back from doing child care any longer in their homes and maybe go back into the workforce or find something else to do.
12: Yeah. Does this sort of correlate with demand and need, though, over the years?
13: So the demand and the need continue to grow, and I don't know that we're meeting that demand. About one in three children still need to find that care. We also see a huge need in that infant care, and so that's one area in which, too, we've been really trying to work on and trying to incentivize as a state to try to get more infant spots open. And so, you know, I think it's something that we continue to work towards. We have not filled that gap at this point in time.
12: You know, what are the state standards for licensed providers?
13: Mm-hmm. So there's lots of standards. There's lots of licensing rules and regulations. And so that's all through the state, the Department of Health and Human Services. And so there's licensing specialists across the state that are there to help answer some of those questions. We've also been able to start kind of a new initiative starting last October where we have a licensing toolkit that's available for new providers. And so we're able to really walk them through the process of getting, you know, becoming licensed and then all the way through getting their license. In the hopes that we're really going to then make sure that new providers are taking those licensing rules and regulations and really taking them in, and so that we're going to see less correction orders or less compliance plans down the road when those licensing standards aren't being met.
12: Okay. And what's your role as Director of Student Services? What does that mean?
13: So I get to oversee the Child Care Aware staff and our initiatives that we have within our initiative. And then also I have a few other projects underneath my umbrella. So we also house the North Dakota After School Network, really that is looking at not just whereas Child Care Aware sometimes focuses on that birth to five. This one is really looking at making sure that we have adequate care for those in that 5 to 12 age range. So really between the two programs, we're able to impact a child's life between birth to 12. And then also some school-based Medicaid. And so making sure that we're really maximizing it and making some of those ways in which to access those school Medicaid dollars efficiently.
12: What does the term child care crisis mean?
13: It's a great question. So I think a few things. We have the availability piece of things. And so just being able to find available child care across the state, whether or not it's here in Fargo or if it's someplace in, you know, the more rural areas as well. We also have affordability, which is a big piece right now, especially where families are just not able to afford childcare. If you look at just kind of just some statistical numbers across the state, if you have two kids in childcare, an infant and a four-year-old, let's say, you're paying more than a mortgage or rent. And then also it ends up being more than college tuition in childcare. And so a lot of our families aren't able to afford that. And it turns into then a workforce issue where a parent will have to decide whether or not they want to stay in the workplace and send their child to childcare, but maybe not be able to afford it, or step out of the workplace and have to stay home with their child. And they're missing some of those early childhood experiences because of that.
12: Does North Dakota, or does the U.S. for that matter, have a child care crisis?
13: Yes, we aren't any different than anywhere else. And I think those are all things that everyone's struggling with and trying to identify some of those barriers. And I think the different parts of it is how, like, what innovative things can we be doing statewide to help, you know, alleviate some of those issues that make it become a crisis.
12: You talked about some of the obstacles already mm-hmm. a little bit, but can you expand on that a little bit to say, you know, what are the real obstacles outside to access child care? Because I know that, well, affordability is one thing. If you have three small children, it's tough, but just finding a place for those infants.
13: Yep.
12: So what are all the obstacles then?
13: Yeah. So, like, if you're thinking of it more as, like, the parent side of things, you know, A, you have to be able to find childcare in your location that you're, you know, that you're trying to find the childcare in. And so that's not always easy. And sometimes you're put on long wait lists and you're hoping that you'll get a spot for your infant. And sometimes you really have to plan backwards as to, you know, you might be newly pregnant. You want us to get your name on a list because you want to make sure that you do have a spot come the time that you're planning to go back to work. And so we try to maintain kind of the statewide database where it shows kind of some of those available programs that are out there. And so trying to take that onus off of families as much as possible so that they're not calling around to 1,000 different daycares, you know, trying to figure out where they can maybe get their children in. And a lot of times a place that they maybe have their three-year-old won't have an infant opening. And so sometimes families are then having to drive multiple locations to drop their kids off as well. From a provider standpoint, you know, there's obstacles for them, too, because they're also having a lot of different, you know, all those rules and regulations that they're also trying to follow. We also, you know, run into a lot of times providers get into the business because they want to take care of kids. And so that's what they're really good at, is that taking care of kids and being around kids and those interactions. Whereas maybe they're not as savvy on the business side of things. And childcare is a business. And so you also have to keep yourself afloat and make sure that there's enough funding for you to keep your workforce in on staff. And a lot of times, too, they have a lot of turnover. And so then they're continually having to train new staff and get staff up to speed on all of the things that might be going on at their sites.
12: Okay. And I understand in December of 2025, North Dakota Department of Health and Human Services reported a reduction in some of its child care subsidies. You know, can you comment on that, what effects it will have, the cuts will have on child care programs and families and providers?
13: Yeah. So, yes, the demand was pretty great for needing that child care assistance or CCAP. And so in December, there were people then put on the wait list if, you know, they weren't able to meet the demand of how many families were needing to access that child care assistance. And so we still have families, I think it's around 1,000 families who right now are on that wait list. And we are seeing and hearing a lot of stories from both the provider and the family and of kind of that impact of that wait list. And so families are having to choose whether or not they can afford to keep their child in childcare without that subsidy, or if they will have to step outside of the workforce and stay home. We did talk to one family and, you know, they're trying to keep both parents working and bringing grandma in to watch one day, and then the dad's taking off sometime, the mom's taking off sometime. And I think what's sad, too, is the little kids are like, when do I get to go back to school? When do I get to see my friends? And so I think it's impacting not just the parents, but they have to also see their kids and their kids wanting to go back, too.
12: Are other cuts expected on the state or federal level that you might know about?
13: So right now, like when we were out in D.C. this past week, it seems as though the Child Care Development Block Grant, which is the funding in which then gets distributed down to states, is held to be stable funding. Obviously, we would love to see that funding grow just because of all of the costs that are also increasing everywhere else. And so it doesn't really count for all of the additional needs that we're seeing, but also thankful that we'll at least have that stable funding.
12: Yeah. Who's most affected by the cuts and or potential cuts that may come? Is it the families or the providers or both?
13: I would say both, because usually if it has to do with the CCAP, you know, those are the families that might be firstly directly impacted, but it's also impacting those providers because they all might be losing families outside of their care, or they're not able to then receive those benefits to help them in their business as well. And so I would say it really is both when it comes to the impact.
12: Yeah. You know, obviously these are recent changes. We're talking about December 25 when they did some cuts. But going back to what you talked about earlier, are these challenges, you know, recent developments, or families and child care providers have these obstacles? Is it just ongoing, or is it
13: They feel ongoing. I will say it might just be one more domino in the whole effect of things. I think, you know, we've had continued issues with that availability and affordability piece. And I think like the extra domino this past couple, you know, 6 months or so since December really has been then that wait list that we've had here in North Dakota for the CCAP.
12: Yeah. And again, a rural state like North Dakota, how does the lack of available child care affect the area and the community as far as businesses or schools, et cetera?
13: So I think it really is trying to keep those rural communities alive. And I think that's one thing that we want to see continue here in North Dakota. We don't love to see our communities like dying out because we can't attract new families to them. And so if there is not available child care or affordable child care in those communities, it's really hard to get nurses and teachers and those type of roles into the community if that's kind of some of the business that they have or the workforce that they're needing to keep their hospitals or clinics or schools alive.
12: So with that, what are some important steps towards providing that accessible health care, especially in those rural communities?
13: Mm-hmm. So I think that there's always opportunities that are out there. And I think that we're always trying to figure out new innovative ways to partner with, like, whether it's a healthcare or a school. And if there's space available, is there ways in which they could bring on-site childcare to a nursing home or a school building and then be able to offer it really as a retention tool for their staff as well? And so we've had a few different I would say models of that throughout the state and have been excited. And I think there too, it's just kind of some of those shared services that then happen as a result. And so maybe, you know, the building is already paid for and the building's already there. They have a janitor on staff. Maybe the food can come from that centralized kitchen. So just trying to figure out some of the innovative ways to continue to bring childcare to some of those communities.
12: You know, are there resources that providers use to help relieve the stress of the child care crisis? And, you know, and if they're relying on that, does that really solve the problem?
13: So I would say we try to, you know, offer different services, whether that's through professional development. We also try to offer some more like intensive business training for providers so that then they're able to figure out ways in which to keep their, you know, their business alive and making sure that they're planning for the future as well. We've had a few different like shared service alliance opportunities as well. So trying to take and think about some of the things that would help alleviate or take things off the shoulders of providers so that then they really can go do what they love to do, which is taking care of those kids.
12: Sure. Are there other solutions that states or communities can look at to help with childcare?
13: So I think, you know, we continue to think about that workforce piece of it. Right now, you know, the salary range for a child care provider is it's not really a livable wage. And so are there ways in which we can think about, you know, being able to help with that side of things? Or if there are, is there stabilization funding? Is there things like that that could help providers? And then also just, I think, continuing to think about how we're incentivizing new business growth as well. And so we've been able to have some state funding as well to help with that startup piece of it, which I do think has helped in the growth of some of our facilities.
12: Yeah. Does Child Care Aware of North Dakota work with similar groups to assist in finding solutions towards the crisis?
13: Yeah, I think, you know, one of the nice things about going to like the national symposium is hearing from other states as to what might be happening. I think our Health and Human Services Department is also always listening to kind of their other states and to what they're doing. And we also, I think, know, or, you know, child care is a bipartisan issue as well. So I think we're also trying to work with national organizations who can help us identify maybe what some of the policy pieces might be that we could explore here in North Dakota to really help with that affordability, availability, and quality of child care.
12: Yeah. Well, kind of going back to our conversation earlier, how long do child care groups expect, and providers, that is, anticipate this crisis to last? Is there light at the end of the tunnel, or is it just we're always going to have to deal with this and try to balance it along the way?
13: I think we'll have to continue to balance it along the way. I think I don't know that there's that light. I think we're trying to see that light. The hard part is kind of just the ebbs and flows of the ups and downs of the funding. And so just to keep some of those funding streams continuous is also the hard part, is like we're able to start a program, but then maybe the next session we don't have that funding. And so then that program has to be pulled back. And so I think it's trying to figure out some of the solutions also that don't have a big price tag attached to them.
12: With that said, we're running out of time, but if people would like to learn more about Child Care Aware of North Dakota or child care providers, where can they go?
13: Yeah, we'd love you to visit our website, so ndchildcare.org. And then also we try to keep that as updated, but also look for us on Facebook, and a lot of our training opportunities and things that we have available are always posted on there.
12: Well, Keely, thanks for joining us today.
13: Thank you.
3: That was Prairie Public's CEO John Harris from the Prairie Pulse television show. His guest was Keely Irie with Child Care Aware North Dakota. The two discussed the continuing child care challenges facing many families, providers, and communities across the state, along with efforts to improve access, affordability, and quality care. For more information, visit ndchildcare.org. Still to come on Main Street, Drecker Brujala's ambitious proposal for a new Fargo Future Convention Center. It's right after this news.
11: For Prairie Public, I'm Danielle Webster. North Dakota Tribal College administrators say proposed federal cuts to tribal colleges and universities would create negative ripple effects for the state's economy. For the second year in a row, the proposed federal budget aims to eliminate dedicated funding for TCUs. Here's Judith Louise Branch from Prairie News.

0: treaty responsibilities to tribal nations. He says the proposed budget fails to align with the Trump administration's priorities to support rural America and expand access to higher education.
1: Every federal dollar invested in TCUs returns $1.60 in tax revenue, which demonstrates the efficiency and impact of this investment, while at the same time helping us as tribal colleges and universities provide higher education opportunities to those in isolated rural areas.
0: McDonald says his school serves both Native and non-Native residents, and about 70% are first-generation college students. He says they have enough reserves to operate for another year without additional funding. The administration argues the cuts are needed to downsize the federal government, eliminate waste, and offset proposed increases in defense spending. Five TCUs in North Dakota make up the North Dakota Tribal College System, the only state-recognized interconnected system of its kind in the U.S. McDonald says together they generated nearly $170 million in economic impact for North Dakota from 2022 to 2023. He explains the expenses of enrolled students added an additional $3.6 million to the state's economy during that time. McDonald says the institutions are focused on preparing students for immediate workforce participation.
1: What's really been popular here is more short-term training programs. We have waiting lists for those, and the majority of those students that enter those programs have jobs waiting for them when they're done.
0: McDonald says North Dakota's formalized tribal college system strengthens collective advocacy and enables partnerships with other university systems. He says graduation season always serves as a reminder of how crucial their offerings are, not just to students, but to communities at large.
1: For us that are working in higher education, that's what keeps us going. That's what motivates us to see these students walk across the stage and be confident in the work that we're doing, that they have the skill set in order to find a job and to provide for themselves and their families.
2: And in December of last year, the Red River Regional Dispatch Center received a call that made threats regarding a bomb in a daycare center in Kindred. That daycare center remained closed for the day while Cass County deputies checked multiple daycare centers and schools throughout the county for suspicious items. None were located. Yesterday, an arrest was made in connection to this incident. 37-year-old Cody M. Weatherman of West Fargo was arrested on two felony-level terrorizing charges. The Cass County Sheriff's Office continues to investigate multiple incidents allegedly involving Weatherman, and additional charges are expected. For Prairie Public, I'm Danielle Webster.
3: This is Main Street on Prairie Public. I'm Craig Blumenschein. It's Triple Crown season. So to borrow a phrase, down the stretch they come. We're not talking about horses in this case, but we are discussing the leading two bids for the Fargo Convention Center. One of them is Drecker Brewhalla, led by four young entrepreneurs who went from humble homebrew beginnings to owners of a nationally recognized brewery and locally loved city market. Prairie Public's Eric Dethridge sat down with Drecker Brewhalla co-founder and president Mark Bjornstad and started by making a sudsy Scandinavian pitch of his own.
4: Okay, I have an idea. Hear me out. For your next beer, it's got to be an Icelandic brew. It's got to be called, it's named after Bjork, like Icelandic Manic. What do you think?
5: I love it. We're always looking for catchy names and fun things and anything we can align with that Scandinavian culture. We
4: All
5: love
4: right.
5: that.
4: I gift it to you. Well, Scandinavian culture is in your name. I mean,
5: yep.
4: What is the word Drecker? What does that mean even?
5: So Drecker is a little bit of a mashup word. It's a combination of the Old Norse word for a Viking dragon ship, which, you know, I went to Robert Ass Middle School. A couple of my partners did too. Like, that story was just told to us all throughout childhood, and we love that part of the community. And it's combined with the Old Norse word for what it means to drink, to drikka. What's really interesting is that Icelandic is the current most aligned language with Old Norse, and drekker, the way it's written, that's the verb or like slang in Icelandic and in Scandinavia for what it means to drink and hang out with your friends together.
4: And you sign your emails off with, well, I would say skull, but skull. It's spelled a little different than you would probably see in a Vikings game.
5: They spell it O-L.
4: Yeah.
5: That's the way phonetically you pronounce it, but mm-hmm. the traditional Old Norse way is the A with the little circle over it.
4: It's so not an umlaut, it's a little circle.
5: Yep.
4: Yeah. In ambitions, you guys went from not a whole lot of brewing home brews to being on the cusp of possibly being in charge of Fargo's next civic revival. Why you guys?
5: You know, just like what I think the reason that Fargo is great is the people. What is our superpower here at Drecker and Brewhalla is our people. We've got an amazing team that is super fun, super

0: weird and creative and laser focused on executing our mantra and why we show up. That's to create experiences and destroy expectations. What we set our sights on does not need to be beer. It does not need to be one product. We know that as a hospitality company, we can execute any number of projects. And Brawlhalla is one of the top visited locations in Fargo. We design and execute that hospitality experience day in and day out. We do that in the hotel, with events, and with the market itself. That is at the core of what you're trying to do in a convention center, is create an experience for people coming to our community, make it a seamless, effortless pathway for them to visit, have those experiences, create cool moments that are Fargo only so they can get to see what this community is about. And yeah, I get why people would say, why should we let some young kids who started a brewery run the convention center? Drekker and Brawlhalla are much bigger than that. We have 80 employees. We're distributed across the world with our beer. This is what we're passionate about, and this is what we know how to do.
1: So I joked with you in an email. I said, well, this isn't exactly a David and Goliath story. You said, well, yeah, no, it kind of is a David and Goliath story. Why so?
0: You know, we're the new kids on the block. There's a lot of great businesses, a lot of people in Fargo that have built what we're doing here. But we think that we maybe have a new outlook on how things could be done. We have a unique way of doing them, and we have a community focus that we think is really impactful and people grab onto it. And we're looking at kind of a torch passing moment, and we want to be one of those groups that is taking Fargo and the great fabric of this place into the next generation. And it's not just us, it's other businesses in Fargo and organizations that are also in the same position where the torch is passing on some generations, and it's time to breathe some new life and do things a little differently. And that's not saying that things have been done wrong. It obviously has been done right because we built Fargo into an amazing place, but it's time for someone else to start injecting some new flair into it.
1: You know, and speaking on that next generation or previous generations, I mean, we all could tip the hat to Kilbourne and you know, former Governor Doug Burgum for being sort of the first to revitalize downtown Fargo, and now his son, head of Folkways. They plan and execute many very nice events.
0: Folkways is an amazing organization. We're their number one supporter. I'm on their board, and Kilbourne Group has done amazing things to revitalize downtown. We don't look at this as a competitive arrangement. We look at it as that now there's another player that can be doing the same thing, and now that snowball starts to grow, and the impact on Fargo is going to be even better.
1: So part of the, you know, the doubters, the objectors or whatever to the proposal, they say that, well, you know, we need to revitalize downtown. There's vacant storefronts downtown. You know, this would inject some new life into downtown. And, of course, there's the walkability issue. Broadway Square is there. It's great. You're close to downtown. You're downtown adjacent. But it's a little bit of a hike or an Uber ride. But so how do you overcome that?
0: So I think you made a really good point about where downtown is. And there's a lot of doubters that say even downtown is, you know, got a black eye right now. I think structurally, that's not true. I think there's been some perception things. There's been a little bit of some hiccups in the road, but downtown is an amazing attraction. It's you go down there on a Saturday or Sunday, Broadway is full of people and families. Downtown is a great amenity. Downtown needs some activity and some help, but I don't think that a convention center is necessarily the direct answer for that. Rocky Schneider from the Downtown Community Partnership kind of recently said in a way that downtown is where you're going to see a global community issue probably happen first or most visibly. The problems that downtown has are the same problems that are happening everywhere in Fargo. You're going to hear about downtown restaurants closing because there's more restaurants downtown. There's still restaurants closing in South Fargo and North Fargo. That's the nature of the business. And there's a little bit of that roller coaster in the economy right now that's producing all that. But downtown is in a great spot. When we look at in 10 and 20 years, the real opportunity is growing that vibe of downtown, and downtown can really only grow west. This is the way that it will grow. So anchoring that with a catalyzing facility like a convention center is the perfect way to do that. This area is already set up as an arts and entertainment district that has the space to put those municipal facilities in it, and then the greater space to do private development around it. Downtown is full. There's not a lot of room. There's not a lot of room to add more parking to downtown. They've got a lot, but if you keep putting new stuff down there, you're going to run out of that occupancy. out here, we've got almost 30 acres of developable land that we can build into this arts and entertainment district. And on day one, the convention center, the new convention center hotel, paired with what's going on at Drecker and Brujala, this area is going to look completely different. And it would have the amenities attached to the convention center, like Brujala, like Drecker, like some of the other things that are in this neighborhood, that wouldn't compare to any other regional convention center. We would already be the top runner on what that convention experience would be. What we're also planning for the next 5, 10, and 15 years around the development would make this place completely iconic. The opportunity to redevelop and build this area into an arts and entertainment district led by private developers is something that would wholeheartedly change this community and create an amazing economic engine.
2: We're speaking with Mark Bjornstad, co-founder of Drecker Brewing and Brujala.
1: I did want to ask about something that, you know, everywhere in the country is dealing with, and that is the unhoused situation.
0: Sure.
1: There's a lot of talk about the Downtown Engagement Center. And as I understand it, like, you guys are going to, like, you own the building that has been, well, I think it's beyond the proposal phase. It's going, the Downtown Engagement Center is going to move to that building, am I right?
0: Yeah, so Bullinger Enterprises, Mike Bullinger, owns that building. He's one of our partners on the convention center project that would all kind of roll into the Brujala. So Cityscapes Development and Bullinger Enterprises owns that building. And when the city approached them about that building, and, you know, the mayor called me and wanted to talk about, you know, how we felt about that as a having that near our business. You know, we love downtown. We love this community. I'm on the board for the Downtown Community Partnership, but I know the problems that the deck had created for downtown. And we said that we've got some concerns and some questions that we want to talk about that coming out here. But we know where you're trying to go in 10 years, and we know what the long-term goal is, and we believe in that. And so that's ground that we can start from, and we want to sit at the table and we want to help you. We were the only business in Fargo that came to the city and actually told them, we'll help, we'll figure this out. Everyone else wanted to get it out of downtown, but no one wanted it to be in their backyard where it moved to. We love this community. We're from this area. We know that that there's a problem and a solution needs to be found, and we're willing to be at that table. So
1: 2 years, though, right? The idea is once the convention center is built, that will close, and then the unhoused will be taken care of or helped by nonprofits, correct?
0: So the city really, from what I understand, they want to get out of the business of being a nonprofit for unhoused and for that demographic, which I understand that that's not a core service of the city. And there's organizations in town that are serving that. What this new Resource and Recovery Center seeks to do is bring all of those services and those organizations into one building so you can connect people to the services and the help that they need, and with the long-term goal of getting them into a better situation. From what I understand, the city is looking at this is that the state really needs to take a bigger role in this. This is more a role for the state than the city, and this is becoming a pilot model. And there's interest from the state to look at what the city does over the course of the next 2 years, see where the successes are, see what that model looks like, and then find some funding to empower the organizations to run this themselves.
2: If you're just joining us, you are listening to Main Street on Prairie Public. I'm Eric Detheridge. We're at Brujala, speaking with president and co-founder of Brujala and Drecker Brewing, Mark Bjornstad, whose bid for Fargo's proposed convention center was chosen by the convention center committee among four finalists. The city council, though, gets the final word, and they may vote on it as early as Tuesday.
1: All right, so what is this place? What's it going to look like?
0: Yeah, so if you've ever been to Brujala, there's a 8-acre gravel lot to the west of us. That entire lot will get redeveloped into the convention center and hotel complex. So immediately to the west of Brujala, there'll be a parking lot for the hotel, and then the Marriott Tribute Portfolio Hotel will be built there. That will be about a 5 or 6 story building. What's really cool about the Marriott Tribute line is that Tribute is one of their boutique brands, and you have the opportunity to name it and design it however you want.
1: Oh, cool.
0: To tell the story of the community or just a unique brand.
1: You
0: all
1: got a
0: its
1: working
0: own.
1: Name or idea for that?
0: We're working on some things, yeah. But that will be a really cool asset that when people visit the convention center, they're going to be at a Marriott hotel, which everyone wants to be on their points program. That's what planners and bookers
1: Bonvoy, right?
0: Yeah. Want to be on mm-hmm. Bonvoy or Hilton Honors. They want to be in one of those big plans. But they also want to have a unique Fargo experience, and it won't be the same hotel brand that they can visit in Sioux Falls or Cedar Rapids, Iowa. It's going to be Fargo's own specific version of a Marriott hotel, which is a really cool opportunity and such a creative place to tell that story. Immediately connected to the hotel going west is about 120,000 square foot, beautiful convention center building. Mm. And that will line up right on the street. What's beautiful about it is the pre-function and gathering space that runs the entire convention hall is what lines up on the street, and that's 100% glass lining up on there. So you get this beautiful interaction between the street to the sidewalk to the inside of the building. You'll be able to see what's going on. There's natural light. It'll be an active and engaging opportunity. And then even going up to that, there's a second floor above that pre-function gathering space where all of the meeting rooms, the breakout meetings rooms, and all those smaller places are all up there. And that's all in kind of one open atrium that goes up to a giant skylight that runs the whole building, filling the space with natural light. It'll be a beautiful spot. And I think we drew a lot of the same lessons we learned in designing Brujala, where it's Fargo. We got about 5 months of the year that aren't great to be outside, but the sun still shines in January. And it's beautiful to see. You just want to be inside and protected from the elements. Yeah. So if you come to Brujala in the middle of January, this building is full of natural light. And people that come here and remote work in the morning or have an event, it feels like summer. It's 70 in the middle of, you know, frostbitten winter here. That'll be the same thing inside of the convention center building, where people that come to this community and maybe will be a little scared about Fargo in the winter, they're going to see how beautiful, sun-filled, and how that feels 12 months out of the year.
1: You guys could build some saunas maybe?
0: Yeah. I mean, we do sauna experiences here at Drecker all winter long. And then continuing west, there's another dedicated parking lot for the convention center. So the complex is designed beautifully for that function of people coming to the hotel, people coming to Brujala. They all have their own parking lots. Convention center has its own. And then the way the convention center is designed with the pre-function space, the exhibit and expo hall spanning the whole building, and then the back of house built functions all lining up and kind of in those tubes that run parallel to First Avenue. In the future, the city wanted opportunity to expand the convention center in 15, 20 years as the community grows. That building is perfectly designed to just continue all of those functions and keep expanding it.
1: You compare the convention center proposals to some of the bigger city or even smaller cities that have convention centers. I think the Alera Center has more square footing than I believe any of the proposals here. So I was wondering about that. So there is room and plans for an expansion, depending on, I guess, a number of factors.
0: When you compare, the Alera Center is a little bit of a misnomer because they're using the football field number as part of that.
1: True.
0: Which, that is a great place to do, you know, large expos and things, but it's not a great place to do a 200-person meeting.
1: Right. Not as
0: so
1: intimate.
0: So it doesn't quite work the same way. But our proposal has some really unique opportunities for the city that we're able to build a much bigger building than anyone else, any one of the other proposals, because of how we structured it. And we took a very creative approach to it, that our building is substantially larger than any of the other proposals, which makes it more like renovation or expansion proof in the short term. And then we created a funding mechanism so that the city will recapture revenue that's generated from all of the private development that can be built into a fund that the city owns, is for the community's benefit, and can be redeployed however the city sees. That can fund any renovations, any expansions. If they want to seed a performing arts center or expand any of those municipal entities out here, there'll be the funding to do that, so that our convention center would never have to go back to the city and ask for another hotel tax or a sales tax or to dip into the general fund. And we as developers in this project have even said that we're so confident in how we've structured this and what we're doing out here that we'll cover any of the final losses so that the city and the community never has to pay the bill.
1: Is that a guarantee?
0: It's a guarantee. It's all built into our financing structure. We've got the ability to do all that in the way we've set everything up. And we don't think that the convention center should be something that the taxpayers have to be on the hook for. What's great about it is that this is a free building that the city of Fargo is getting. It is paid for by visitors to our community. It's a tax on hotels.
1: And it was a voter referendum that voted in this tax.
0: So we think that the visitors to this community are going to pay for this convention center. They are going to spill their dollars into the sales tax for this community to the benefit of these residents, and that we don't think that the city residents should be at risk for any of this. And we've built that into our model and are guaranteeing that through the way we've set that up with the funding source for the city to have a long-term fund for this area captured from private development, and then ultimately us as the developers and operators of this area, will guarantee any losses from going to the city.
1: Are there any conventions that have bypassed Fargo that you have your eye on that you think, hey, you know, if you get the convention center that they might come to you guys?
0: I think that, you know, the North Dakota, you know, League of Cities and Counties, they haven't been able to host their convention in Fargo for I don't even know how long because there isn't a facility big enough. So there's local conventions that can't even happen here. And the CVB has been tracking this for a long time. They know very accurately, not just the number that we could attract, but what we're turning away every year. Mm. So Fargo is giving money to Sioux Falls, Cedar Rapids, Iowa, Grand Forks, Rochester. If we just recaptured that, that would be a massive win for the community. What's funny enough is that as soon as we came out as the number one ranked proposal, we've already started getting calls from people that want to book an event here, and in 2 years they want to be able to book it at the convention center. And so
1: you already have a waiting list?
0: The interest is already there. I might not have thought that being just in the community, but when you hear from the CVB, those are the people that are getting the phone calls. There is incredible demand of people trying to come to Fargo. Fargo is... it's the commerce hub for the region. This is where people want to be when you look at a regional conference center, and we're the only place that doesn't have the ability to do it.
1: So you were studying once to be not an anesthesiologist, but an anesthesiology nurse, is that right?
0: I was a nurse anesthetist for about 12 years in town. That's what I went to school for. You know, I practiced in town here and had a great career with that. What I got to was a point where I never imagined Drecker and Brujalla would become what it did. And I had to sit back and look and say, if I made a checklist of all the things I wanted to do in anesthesia, I had such an amazing career that I checked all those boxes. But if I looked at the boxes that I wanted to check on Drecker and Brujalla, there was still a lot left to do and there's a lot of opportunity. And so at the end of 2020, I made the very strange, difficult decision to walk away from anesthesia and put everything into Drecker and Brujalla. And it's been amazing to see that new career, how that's changed my life.
1: We have three other partners, but essentially you are the face of the franchise. You could talk about Brujalla and Drecker and the convention center for hours. Where personally did that drive come from, Mark Bjornstad?
0: I've been an athlete. I've been a healthcare worker. I've done all kinds of things in my life, in my careers. The thing that's most important to me is being on a team. I want to be a part of something bigger than myself. Yeah, I get the privilege and the role of being the face of the company, but there are so many people inside of Drecker and Brujalla, and I have amazing partners and our team members that they're doing awesome work.
1: What's the best thing that you've heard from a guest say to you about Brujalla and their experience here?
0: We've heard it from many, many people in Fargo, is that when they came to Brujalla, it felt like they weren't even in Fargo anymore. And I love that because while we're not trying to change Fargo or make it feel like it's not Fargo, what that says to me is that this is something totally new. And when this becomes the part of Fargo, this is what Fargo becomes. That's why it's such a great visitor experience too, because it's such a unique thing. And it pushes Fargo into a whole new level of how we welcome guests into the area. So I think the best comment I ever heard came from residents, that they think what we're doing here is adding to Fargo in such a way that they felt like they weren't even in Fargo anymore.
1: Thank you.
0: Thank you.
2: That was Eric Dethridge in conversation with Drecker Brujalla president and co-founder Mark Bjornstad. The committee tasked with recommending a final bid to the city council chose Drecker Brujalla out of four proposals, with the downtown civic center
3: led by Kilbourne Group and others in second place, Shields Arena in third, and the Fargo Dome in fourth. The Fargo City Council could make their final choice as early as next Tuesday. 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That's up next on Prairie Public. And if you're listening to us during the evening broadcast, keep it here for Kelly Corrigan Wonders. That follows Main Street on Prairie Public.
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4: This is Dakota Datebook for May 19th. The United States was not prepared for a foreign war as tensions with Spain rose in 1898. Then on February 15th, 1898, the battleship Maine exploded in Havana Harbor. 260 American soldiers were killed, and war seemed inevitable. The call went out for volunteers, and North Dakotans did not shirk. Towns across the state held banquets for the boys heading off to war. Volunteer units staged parades on the way from local armories to the train station. Sidewalks were thronged with people who came to see them off. The volunteer companies gathered in Fargo and set up Camp Briggs, named in honor of the governor. On this date in 1898, businessman E.A. Farrell returned to Langdon after a week's stay in Fargo. During his trip, he visited the Langdon boys at Camp Briggs. He reported that they were well-tanned and looking healthy. He was not the only one to make the journey. North Dakotans took advantage of low-cost excursion trains to visit the young soldiers. Life at Camp Briggs was not all military drills and target practice. Military activities were broken up by a steady round of social events, and newspapers published details of the camp's non-military doings. Civil War veterans of the Grand Army of the Republic planned a banquet for Company B, and the Catholic Lady Foresters donated a barrel of lemonade. Some enterprising volunteers came up with a plan to earn extra spending money. The men from Williston were described as rough riders in the truest sense of the word. They announced that if anyone in the Fargo area had a horse that needed breaking to saddle, they could handle the job, and now's the time to get in the game. As Camp Briggs took shape and the volunteers began to look less like civilians and more like soldiers, the Bismarck Tribune observed, "It gladdens the hearts of the old Civil War veterans as it recalls the scenes of 37 years ago. Many of their sons were preparing to do their duty, just as their fathers had before them." The North Dakota volunteers were sent halfway around the world to the Philippines. They served first in the Spanish-American War and then in the Philippine-American War that followed. They were gone for 18 long months before finally returning home to their families and friends. Today's Dakota Datebook was written by Dr. Carol Butcher. I'm Merrill Pepcorn.
5: Dakota Datebook is produced in cooperation with the State Historical Society of North Dakota, with funding by the Study ND, North Dakota's largest lifelong learning community.
3: And that's a wrap for this edition of Main Street. Thank you so much for joining us today. Tomorrow on the show, we'll visit with a certified nurse midwife to learn what midwifery looks like here in North Dakota. It's an up-and-coming national trend. That's ahead tomorrow here on Main Street, and we look forward to your joining us again.

0: is a freeze warning for eastern and parts of central North Dakota and a frost advisory for parts of central and southwestern North Dakota tonight through tomorrow morning. Your forecast tonight, mostly clear, frost central and east with lows in the upper 20s southeast to the lower 40s in the northwest. And on Wednesday tomorrow, mostly sunny, breezy central, a chance of thunderstorms northwest in the afternoon and highs in the mid-60s to the lower 70s. That's your weather from member-supported Prairie Public. Coming up next hour, All Things Considered.
1: This is Prairie Public, a news, music, and information service in partnership with North Dakota State University, KDSU Fargo, KUND Grand Forks, KPRJ Jamestown, KCND Bismarck, KDPR Dickinson, KMPR Minot, KPPW Williston, and KPPD Devils Lake.
2: If all we do is accountability, but don't also do affordability work, then I think we'll have failed.
3: Democrats from across the country are here in Washington today charting a path forward.
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3: I'm Juana Summers.
4: And I'm Scott Detrow. What does the future hold for the roughly 500,000 people on DACA?
3: Recipients today have weaker protections under the Trump administration.
5: I had this like hypervigilance and hyper awareness that at any moment I could be pulled over for no reason at all and just be taken.
4: And what can we learn from the response to the 2014 Ebola epidemic?
3: Also, scientists warn that an exceptional marine heat wave may just be settling in.
6: Like, I tear up because it's so horrifying. They just come to shore, walk to the beach, and die. And I've never seen that before.
4: First News.
7: Live from NPR News in Washington, I'm Ryland Barton. Vice President J.D. Vance says the U.S. is prepared to go back to striking Iran if negotiations don't end in a deal. President Trump said earlier that he called off an attack on Iran after allies like Qatar and the United Arab Emirates said Iran was close to agreeing to a deal. NPR's Deepa Shivaram has more.
8: The VP said Iran recognizes that having a nuclear weapon is a red line for the U.S. and that no deal can be reached unless Iran agrees not to have a nuclear weapon. But Vance also says resorting back to military attacks on Iran is still an option.
9: We're locked and loaded. We don't want to go down that pathway, but the president is willing and able to go down that pathway if we have to.
8: Vance says he believes that increased prices of gas and other goods that have come from the war are a temporary increase and they will come down. But in the meantime, voters are not happy with how the administration is handling the economy. Deepa Shivaram, NPR News, The White House.
7: Air travel continues to get more expensive. A domestic flight in mid-May costs about an average of $94 more than it did a year ago, according to data published by the travel site Kayak. NPR's Stephen Bisaha reports international flights have gone up even more.
10: The war with Iran is really what's to blame here. The closure of the Strait of Hormuz has sent up the cost of jet fuel, and with it, airline prices. A flight to London costs about $350 more than it did a year ago, according to Kayak. Pierre Buehler is Kayak's CEO, and he says demand for international flights is down.
11: In response, you see people with increased interest in domestic travel, maybe staying closer to home, adjusting their trips.
10: While domestic flights are cheaper than international, they have still gone up 30% compared with a year ago. The cost to fill up your car, up more than 40%. Stephen Bisaha, NPR News.
7: Today, some Kentucky voters are deciding if Congressman Thomas Massie becomes the latest casualty in President Trump's effort to oust Republican lawmakers he views as adversaries. It's become one of the most expensive U.S. House primaries in history. Karen Czar with member station WUKY reports.
12: Massie's Trump-backed opponent, Ed Gowrine, told conservative broadcaster Mark Levin polls show Trump supporters want Massie out.
13: He has the nerve to say, well, I work for the people. I answer them. Well, evidently not. They'd be giving him his pink slip.
12: Trump branded Massie a, quote, third-rate congressman on social media, and a day ahead of the primary, sent Defense Secretary Pete Hegseth to Kentucky to rally voters for Gowrine. Massie's response?
14: President Trump would not be doing this if they were confident that they were winning, and they're worried that I'm going to win.
12: Massie believes the key is turnout among voters under 55. For NPR News, I'm Karen Czar in Lexington, Kentucky.
7: The U.S. stock market gave back more of its record-setting rally today. 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
15: 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Other contributors include the estate of Joan B. Kroc, whose bequest serves as an enduring investment in the future of public radio and seeks to help NPR be the model for high-quality journalism in the 21st century. This is NPR.
0: 4 minutes past the hour, you're listening to All Things Considered on member-supported Prairie Public. From the newsroom, I'm Danielle Webster. The U.S. Supreme Court has ordered an appeals court to reconsider a North Dakota tribal redistricting case under new legal standards set in the High Court's recent Voting Rights Act ruling. That's according to reporting from the North Dakota Monitor. The Turtle Mountain Band of Chippewa, Spirit Lake Nation, and three tribal citizens filed the lawsuit against the North Dakota legislature in 2022, arguing that its new legislative maps shifted district lines in a way that diluted tribal representation. North Dakota U.S. District Court Judge Peter Welty in 2023 sided with the tribes, but later the Eighth Circuit Court of Appeals found that the tribes didn't have the right to bring the lawsuit. The Supreme Court on Monday decided 8-1 to void the appeals court's ruling, ordering the Eighth Circuit to review the lawsuit again in light of its April decision in a separate racial gerrymandering case, which was Louisiana versus Calais. Williston this hour, partly sunny, 56 degrees. Minot, partly sunny and 53. Bismarck, Mandan, mostly sunny, 56. Mostly sunny in Dickinson, 53. Grand Forks and East Grand Forks, light rain, 46 degrees. Devil's Lake, cloudy and 48. Fargo-Moorhead, cloudy, 48 degrees. Jamestown, cloudy skies, 48 degrees. There is a freeze warning for eastern and parts of central North Dakota and a frost advisory for parts of central and southwestern North Dakota tonight through tomorrow morning. Your forecast tonight, mostly clear, frost central and east with lows in the upper 20s southeast to the lower 40s in the southwest. Tomorrow on Wednesday, mostly sunny, breezy central with a chance of thunderstorms northwest in the afternoon and highs in the mid-60s to the lower 70s. 6 minutes past the hour for Prairie Public, I'm Danielle Webster. Now, coming up next on All Things Considered, a group of top Democrats from across the country met today to discuss the future of their agenda beyond opposition to President Trump. Stay with us.

0: 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I'm Scott Detrow.
1: And I'm Juana Summers. Democrats from across the country gathered today in Washington to hold a conference about their future. They met at the left-leaning Center for American Progress with the goal of creating an agenda for the future. This is how Congressman Greg Kassar of Texas explained it.
2: If all we do is accountability, but don't also do affordability work, then I think we'll have failed.
1: NPR senior national political correspondent Mara Liasson was there, and she joins us now. Hi.
3: Hi there.
1: So, Mara, I mean, this event essentially was Democrats talking amongst themselves on a public stage. What about that was interesting to you?
3: What's really interesting to me is this project that Democrats have, which is to come up with a positive program, something other than just relying on running against President Trump. Now, that may not be super crucial for the midterms, which are a referendum on the incumbent party and the president. But looking ahead to 2028, Democrats believe it's really important that they have an actual affirmative agenda. And I was very curious about what that would look like.
1: Okay, well, what did you learn? What did it look like? What did it sound like?
3: It sounds like they're at the beginnings of creating this agenda, but they have been identifying the problems they want to solve. They talked about restoring voting rights, making sure corruption doesn't take over, passing ethics laws, not just norms, but ethics laws that would prevent presidents from enriching themselves from taxpayer dollars. We also heard a lot about housing. That's the number one middle class frustration. It's too hard to build and too expensive to buy. California Governor Gavin Newsom, who's a potential presidential candidate, talked about a new social compact.
4: I think we would do very well talking as FDR talked in 1944 about a new social compact, talking about a floor where no one falls below, talking to that blue collar and white collar worker that are both asking the same question. What happens when I do fall? Will you be there to hold me up?
3: In addition to that, Massachusetts Senator Elizabeth Warren was there talking about child care, which is a perennial Democratic goal, but she's talking about a massive new entitlement, universal child care. She called it public infrastructure, and that could also become a part of the Democrats' new social compact.
1: Okay, Mara, though, a new social compact, that is a pretty broad idea. What does it mean in specifics?
3: I think it means it's a promise from the government to people that says, we are not going to let you fall into poverty. There will be a social safety net there to catch you. And one of the reasons that blue-collar and white-collar people are so worried about the future is AI. And that's something that Democrats are wrestling with. The CEO of Anthropic AI said half of all entry-level white-collar jobs could be eliminated in the next 4 to 5 years. If that happens, Democrats want to figure out that they have an answer to that. Do they support the concept of universal basic income, which is kind of like welfare or an unemployment check? Or do they want something that some of the panelists talked about as universal basic capital, where the public would hold a stake in these big AI companies?
1: Now, it's one thing to identify the problems they want to fix, but as you and I know well, it's another thing to actually pitch solutions for those problems. Do Democrats agree on the next step at this point?
3: Not necessarily, but I think that after the midterms are over, this debate will occur inside the Democratic presidential primary and an agenda will emerge from there. This is a time when people are feeling economically precarious. They're very pessimistic about the future. You just heard Gavin Newsom talk about blue-collar and white-collar people. Both of them have the same anxieties. He said that white-collar, blue-collar group could be a new coalition for Democrats. And we know from polls that more and more voters are being open to government assistance and activism. And many Democrats see that as an opportunity for their party.
1: NPR's Mara Liasson, thanks as always.
3: You're welcome.
0: 12 years ago, a deadly Ebola outbreak hit West Africa. The United States was at the forefront of the response, sending thousands of people to help stop the transmission. As the world faces a new Ebola outbreak of international concern, NPR's Ping Wong looks back on the 2014 response.
5: Dr. Tom Frieden was director of the U.S. Centers for Disease Control and Prevention in 2014.
6: This was the world's first Ebola epidemic. There was no playbook for this. And there is often, in the early stages of an epidemic, a kind of fog of war reality.
5: Cases were rising. People were dying. Ebola was devastating to Liberia, Sierra Leone, and Guinea, and had potential consequences beyond.
6: We could see a future in which Ebola spread for months or years throughout much of Africa and endangered travel, tourism, the economy for much of the world.
5: So the U.S. government took on a leading role. They established a White House Ebola czar and sent more than 3,000 U.S. personnel to West Africa from the military, CDC, and USAID. They helped treat the ill, bury the dead, and keep close track of who had been exposed to sick patients. Neil Vora deployed with the CDC to help with infection control. He went to Bomi County in Liberia, where resources were scarce.
7: For example, the Ebola Care Center one night when I was there ran out of gloves. How can you take care of patients with Ebola without gloves?
5: Vora also helped keep track of patients and the people they'd been close to. When he returned, he ran an Ebola monitoring program in New York City. He managed a team that tracked more than 5,000 people coming from West Africa, checking in with them every day for 21 days in case they developed symptoms.
7: We even had the UN General Assembly happen in September of 2015, so we ended up monitoring major political dignitaries, former heads of state, people in very prominent positions, but they would comply with this operation as well.
5: These efforts happened all over the U.S. and succeeded in keeping the risk to the U.S. public low. The 2014 epidemic killed more than 11,000 people over 2 years. It led to new capacity in the region, laboratories and surveillance systems built with money and help from the United States. But Frieden, the former CDC director, says times have changed.
6: Ebola is back, and the U.S. government spent the past year weakening our defenses. We are way less prepared than we were a year and a half ago.
5: The CDC has lost thousands of employees. The U.S. has left the World Health Organization and dismantled USAID. The CDC said today that they're working around the clock and with partners in Africa to get them assistance, and they're restricting some incoming travelers from certain countries. Ping Kuang, NPR News.
1: Nearly 14 years ago, then-President Barack Obama launched Deferred Action for Childhood Arrivals, or DACA.
8: Effective immediately, the Department of Homeland Security is taking steps to lift the shadow of deportation from these young people.
1: DACA was billed as a temporary program for those who entered the country illegally as children before 2007. Applicants at the time could be as old as 31. Now, about 500,000 people are on DACA. As NPR's Jimena Bustillo reports, recipients are older with deep connections to the U.S., even as they face weaker protections under this administration.
9: Diana was brushing her teeth one day in her Phoenix apartment when
10: I hear like this pounding on my door.
9: She lives alone.
10: The logical part of me is like, okay, it's got to be one of my neighbors. But also I was like, what if ICE is here to get me?
9: ICE arrests, detains, and deports people without legal status, which increasingly includes DACA recipients.
10: I look through the peephole and I see a person dressed in like beige clothes and like a man with a cap on, and I can't tell who it is.
9: It was just a neighbor asking for a package that had been mistakenly delivered to her door. Diana's a DACA recipient, but earlier this year, her legal protection lapsed for a month. During that time, she couldn't drive. She couldn't go to her job as a registered dietitian for patients with eating disorders.
10: I had this like hypervigilance and hyper-awareness that at any moment I could be pulled over for no reason at all, you know, or for a reason, and just be taken and like put in a detention center.
9: Across the country, DACA recipients like Diana are facing months-long delays in their DACA renewals this year. A lapse, even by just a few days, means people are subject to immigration arrest, detention, and deportation. The delays hit older DACA recipients hard. They're balancing careers, families, and mortgages. Reina Montoya runs an immigrant youth advocacy organization in Arizona.
11: So it's been really interesting to see that now, like, the DACA folks are not the young people, but they're the parents of the young people we serve.
9: According to data from the Homeland Security Department, most DACA recipients are between the ages of 31 and 44. Montoya is one of them. She reflects that being on the temporary program is the reason some have chosen to not have children or own a house.
11: Time has passed. It's been close to 15 years since the first time that the DACA program was announced. I mean, that's a lot of years, right? So I think that we grow up like any other American. We age, and that's something that is inevitable. We can't stop time.
9: The main way to get legal status for a DACA recipient is by marrying a U.S. citizen. And most DACA recipients aren't married. Sal Macias is an immigration attorney in Phoenix who is a DACA recipient himself and married another DACA recipient.
12: Funny enough, I remember being in my early 20s and saying that I think I'm going to be a citizen when I'm 35. And here I am today at 35, still without anything.
9: He said he knew DACA was supposed to be a temporary program and hoped Congress would pass a permanent pathway to legal status.
12: Although I am very blessed that we have our home and I have my career and I have my own business, I still don't feel stable. I don't know how to plan for the future.
9: The Trump administration said that DACA is not legal status. Most recently, an administrative court inside the Justice Department ruled that being a DACA recipient isn't enough to provide relief from deportation. Diana is aware of these changes.
10: When I thought of the possibilities of what I could achieve with DACA, this is what I envisioned, like having a job, having a career that I could be proud of, and being able to be independent. And so to a certain degree, I think I've achieved the dream, and I think that there's still, like, a cage around it.
9: Despite its policies, the Trump administration has not taken steps to formally end the program. So DACA recipients are waiting for renewals and for a permanent solution. Ximena Bustillo, NPR News, Phoenix.

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4: 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Du Bois, Rebel with a Cause. That's tonight at 8 Central, 7 Mountain on the television service of Prairie Public. 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Perhaps you're hearing us on one of our low-powered translators like K218FO in Beach, North Dakota on 91.5 FM. 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Coming up next on All Things Considered, a broad swath of the Pacific Ocean is simmering from an exceptional marine heat wave that scientists warn could just be settling in. Marine animals are already feeling its effects. Stay with us.

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1: 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I'm Juana Summers.
2: And I'm Scott Detrow. The meteorological world is abuzz about an expected El Nino, a period of warmer global weather fueled by heat from the Pacific Ocean. But for months, much of the Pacific has already been hotter than normal. And as NPR's Nate Rott reports, the effects of that heat can be seen on the California coast.
3: It's a normal enough day on the beach in La Jolla. Surfers are in the water, families are getting pictures taken in matching blue, and Tammy Russell is looking for birds.
4: Oh, this is a loon, a common loon.
3: Russell is a marine ornithologist, a seabird expert at the Scripps Institution of Oceanography at UC San Diego.
4: You want to look through the binoculars?
5: Sure.
4: You can see its huge bill going to the right.
5: Oh, yeah.
3: It's black and sharp, shaped like a dagger.
4: No other bird has a bill like that.
3: The bird is also dead.
4: This one's been here a while.
3: The first week of every month, Russell and teams of mostly volunteers walk California beaches to catalog what's washing up on shore. It's basically the grimmest type of birding you can imagine.
4: This is either a Clark's or a Western grebe. It's hard to tell without the feathers.
3: The goal of the program is to monitor coastal health, using seabirds as a window into what's happening offshore.
4: They're the most visible member of the marine food web, and so they're telling us a lot about what's happening out there.
3: And for months, they've been telling us something is off. In about a quarter mile of searching on this day, she finds 19 dead birds. Further south in Imperial Beach, Russell says volunteers recently found 37.
4: It's unlike anything I've ever seen, where I've been on the beach and seen cormorants, like I tear up because it's just is so horrifying. They just come to shore, walk to the beach, and die. And I've never seen that before.
3: It started over the winter, Russell says, birds washing up emaciated, starving. The spike coincided with another anomaly that scientists were noticing on the Scripps Pier, where ocean temperatures are taken daily the same way they have been for more than a century.
5: Good shoulder workout.
6: Yeah, right. Popeye arm.
3: By turning a handle to lower a bucket off the end of the pier into the water below.
6: You can't be afraid of water here. Getting you a little wet, and we would measure the temperature.
3: Melissa Carter is an oceanographer at Scripps, where she spearheads a program that collects temperature data up and down the California coast. And she says that data shows
7: over the last few months, our temperatures have been 3 to 7 degrees Fahrenheit warmer than average.
3: Since the start of the year, 38 daily temperature records have been broken here.
7: This is the warmest continuous period that we've seen at Scripps.
3: And prolonged heat can wreak havoc on ecosystems in multiple ways. It causes weaker upwelling from the cold depths of the ocean, which means fewer nutrients near the surface. Meanwhile, animals that the birds like to eat move.
8: They go deep. Because it's the deeper you go, the colder it is.
3: This is Julia Parrish, a marine ecologist at the University of Washington.
8: So the little fish are going deep, and the krill, we think, are going deep. And that means that as a seabird, you have to work harder to get them, right?
3: Meaning it's harder to get all the calories they need to survive. From 2014 to 2018, a marine heat wave that scientists dubbed the blob caused mass die-offs of marine mammals and millions of birds in the Pacific. It closed fisheries and drove whales closer to shore. Parrish says this current heat wave is different. It doesn't stretch up into Washington and Alaska. But the broader concern for her and Russell back on the beach is that as the global climate warms,
4: these heat waves, they've not only been happening more often, but they're lasting longer and more severe. So it's not giving time for these birds to, like, recover after these events.
3: And with more warming from a likely El Nino just around the corner, that deadly pattern is set to repeat. Nate Rott, NPR News, La Jolla, California.
1: To be officially ordained as an Orthodox rabbi in Israel, you have to be a man and pass a series of exams. Now, for the first time, Israel is allowing women to take the rabbinic exams. It's a step toward expanding women's leadership roles in Orthodox Judaism. NPR's Daniel Estrin reports from Jerusalem.
9: 3 Orthodox Jewish women completed a nearly 6-hour rabbinic exam, and their religious teachers greeted them singing.
10: They're doing a milestone in history.
11: As far as glass ceilings go, in Israel, we broke the glass ceiling of learning.
9: Avital Engelberg and Batya Krauss teach Jewish religious texts to women.
11: When a woman wanted to learn in the olden days, she had to hide.
12: Papa, are you near me? Papa, can you hear me?
9: Like Yentl, she says, the 1983 movie with Barbara Streisand playing a young woman who disguises herself as a man to study the Talmud. Advanced Jewish studies weren't available to Orthodox women in Israel a generation ago. Only in the last couple decades they are.
11: Orthodoxy changes slowly, and the world is changing very, very, very fast.
9: To officially become ordained as a rabbi in Israel, men must take this same course of study and pass a series of official exams. Israel's rabbinate refuses to ordain women as rabbis. But what about letting them just take the exams? Passing the exams can qualify women for some public servant jobs in Israel, running religious services like ritual baths. American-born Rabbi Seth Farber of the Jewish advocacy group Itim tried to negotiate with Israel's religious officials.
13: We're sitting right now outside the Ministry of Religious Affairs, and I had a meeting here some 6 years ago with the director general of the ministry, and he said, more or less, over my dead body, will women ever study texts like this? These texts were not meant for women.
9: So Rabbi Farber's group filed the lawsuit. After an 8-year legal battle, the Israeli Supreme Court ordered the exams opened up to women. Israel's official rabbinate responded by refusing to administer the exams to anybody for more than half a year.
13: Because the rabbinate said we'd rather not give exams to men than give exams to anybody.
9: The court intervened, and women were finally allowed to take the exam a couple weeks ago. Rabbi Farber, who helped lead this battle for women, is Orthodox himself, and actually a descendant of a prominent 19th century rabbi, the Chatam Sofer, who famously opposed any modernization of Judaism.
13: My great-great-great-great-grandfather was the founder of ultra-Orthodoxy. I'm sure he's not looking down from his seat in the heavenly kingdom and feeling comfortable about what his great-great-great-grandson has done in one sense, but maybe he is, because times have changed.
9: In the U.S. and Israel, more liberal streams of Judaism have ordained women rabbis for several decades now. In recent years, there's been a very small number of Orthodox women rabbis, too. Israel's rabbinic authorities refuse to ordain women, and most Orthodox Jewish communities are not open to it, for now.
13: I think women will be ordained rabbis. I don't know if it'll happen in my lifetime, but I think it will happen.
9: One of the women who took the first rabbinic exam in Israel is Dr. Ruth Agiv, a 44-year-old dentist. Women need to be part of the world of Torah, she said. We should not need to be outside. It belongs to us. She's not looking for the title of rabbi, but she does want to be recognized as a learned authority in the laws of Judaism, to be able to give women the same kind of religious advice that they might otherwise seek from a man. Daniel Estrin, NPR News, Jerusalem.

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3: Listen to Marketplace this evening, coming up at 6 Central, 5 Mountain, right here on Prairie Public. Good afternoon. It's 29 minutes past the hour. You're listening to All Things Considered on member-supported Prairie Public. From the newsroom, I'm Danielle Webster. A committee of the State Board of Higher Education has given the okay to four projects on the University of North Dakota campus in Grand Forks. One was $1.3 million to replace a fiber optic cable from the Flight Operations Center at the Grand Forks Airport to a data center on campus. UND's Brian Larson told the board's Budget and Finance Committee the project would replace 7.5 miles of line that has been in service for a number of years.
4: Since surveillance nationally began, and same as in North Dakota.
3: And that is the wrong soundbite, actually. And we will have to get back to those later. But the committee also approved $1.8 million for renovation of UND's Harrington Hall, which is part of a national security corridor. Larson says the work that has been completed so far is the construction of a satellite assembly lab and a digital engineering lab. And he says the request will help continue and expand research. Another $3.6 million is for renovations of

and research. Another $3.6 million is for renovations of the UND Law School, and UND is asking to spend $4.5 million to reconstruct the Ray Richards Golf Course. Some of the land was sold to the Department of Transportation for road construction, and Larson says the course will be realigned. The projects will be reviewed by the full board at its next meeting. In December of last year, the Red River Regional Dispatch Center received a call that made threats regarding a bomb and a daycare center in Kindred. That daycare center remained closed for the day, while Cass County deputies checked multiple daycare centers and schools throughout the county for suspicious items. None were located. Yesterday, an arrest was made in connection to this incident. 37-year-old Cody M. Weatherman of West Fargo was arrested on two felony-level terrorizing charges. The Metro Area Street Crimes Unit and the United States Marshals High Plains Fugitive Task Force assisted in the arrest. The Cass County Sheriff's Office continues to investigate multiple incidents allegedly involving Weatherman, and additional charges are expected. And the U.S. Supreme Court has ordered an appeals court to reconsider a North Dakota tribal redistricting case under new legal standards set in the High Court's recent Voting Rights Act ruling. That report today from the North Dakota Monitor, the Turtle Mountain Band of Chippewa, Spirit Lake Nation, and three tribal citizens filed the lawsuit against the North Dakota legislature in 2022, arguing that its new legislative map shifted district lines in a way that diluted tribal representation. North Dakota U.S. District Court Judge Peter Welty in 2023 sided with the tribes, but later in the 8th Circuit Court of Appeals found that the tribes didn't have the right to bring the lawsuit. The Supreme Court on Monday decided 8-1 to void the appeals court's ruling, ordering the 8th Circuit to review the lawsuit again in light of its April decision in a separate racial gerrymandering case, Louisiana versus Calais. A look at current conditions across the state this hour. Partly sunny skies in Williston, 56 degrees. Minot, partly sunny and 53. Bismarck-Mandan, mostly sunny, 56. Dickinson, mostly sunny and 53 degrees. Grand Forks and East Grand Forks, light rain, 46 degrees. Devil's Lake, cloudy and 48. Fargo-Moorhead, cloudy, 48 degrees. Jamestown, cloudy skies and 48 degrees. Now, there is a freeze warning for eastern and parts of central North Dakota and frost advisory for parts of central and southwestern North Dakota tonight through tomorrow morning. Tonight's forecast, mostly clear, frost central and east with lows in the upper 20s southeast to the lower 40s northwest. Your Wednesday tomorrow should be mostly sunny, breezy central, a chance of thunderstorms northwest in the afternoon, highs in the mid-60s to the lower 70s. Your Wednesday night looking to be mostly cloudy, a chance of thunderstorms and showers west and north, lows in the upper 30s south to mid 40s in the north. And later this week on Thursday, mostly cloudy, breezy west, showers likely and thunderstorms likely in the afternoon and evening, highs in the 60s to lower 70s. Now keep it tuned to Prairie Public because in about 10 minutes, if the papers that I have would stop being stuck together. At 44 minutes past, a rock climber is using his skills to help those who are visually impaired to enjoy the sport as well. And please be advised, in that story, there is some language in there that some listeners may not appreciate. So be advised of that. But first, coming up next, a Kentucky primary will test whether Representative Thomas Massey, who has clashed with President Trump, has enough support among GOP voters in his district. Trump is backing GOP primary candidate Ed Gallrein. Stay with us. It's 35 minutes past the hour. It's All Things Considered on member-supported Prairie Public. And from the newsroom, I'm Danielle Webster.

0: 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I'm Juana Summers.
1: And I'm Scott Detrow. Republican Congressman Thomas Massie is facing the toughest challenge of his political career as President Trump throws all of his weight behind his primary challenger, Ed Gowron. Kentucky Public Radio's Sylvia Goodman has been following this Northern Kentucky U.S. House primary and joins us now. Hey, Sylvia.
2: Hey, glad to be here.
1: Congressman Massie has made a lot of headlines in recent months, a lot of them for criticizing President Trump. Tell us more about how he has drawn so much attention.
2: Yeah, Massie makes no bones about voting against his party at times. He wears his signature debt clock on his lapel. He basically wears that everywhere, and he votes that way. He was one of the two House GOP no votes on the One Big Beautiful Bill because of the trillions it's projected to add to the debt. He's pushed back against the president's military operations in both Venezuela and Iran. And perhaps most notably, he was the lead Republican forcing Trump's hand in releasing the Jeffrey Epstein files. And all of that put together has not made the president happy with Massie.
1: Even as President Trump's approval ratings have dropped, we have seen a lot of evidence in recent weeks about how powerful he is within the Republican Party. A lot of Republican Trump critics have lost their primaries, most recently this past weekend in Louisiana with Senator Bill Cassidy, who voted to convict Trump in 2021 in the impeachment trial. He lost. So could Massie be next?
2: I think this race will be unquestionably Massie's closest primary challenge since he first won the seat. But that is to say, this district is still very different. These candidates are very different than Cassidy's race. Massie is certainly no moderate like Cassidy is. And Northern Kentucky is a very unique district with an interesting kind of strong libertarian faction going on. So Massie told me that his colleagues on Capitol Hill are watching this race as closely as the American people are. He says that other congressmen tell him they would vote with him more often, but they can't afford to take that risk all the time. Massie thinks if he comes out of this primary with his party's nomination, they might think differently.
3: If they see that you don't die on the Hill, when you stand for what you campaigned on, even when the president deviates from that, I think there'll be more of them empowered to do the same.
2: And really, that's what this race boils down to in a lot of ways. Do voters want an unwavering Trump champion or someone who's willing to make decisions independent of the party?
1: Tell us more about Ed Gowron, Massie's opponent.
2: So when Trump came to Kentucky in March to campaign for Gowron, he literally said he was just looking for a, quote, warm body to take on Massie. But he said that Gowron was straight out of central casting. That's his words. Retired Navy SEAL officer. He grew up in a farming family. And Gowron, for his part, basically says he supports Trump unequivocally.
4: Today, more than ever, we need leadership and teamwork because united we stand, divided we fall.
2: And to that point, he's attacked Massie for not voting on Trump's priority legislation in favor of it and not voting with the party. He's accused him of voting for the left more so. Massie, for his part, says he votes with the party 90% of the time. It's the other 10% he's not willing to compromise on.
1: Silver, real quick, just how much has been spent on this primary?
2: The last number I saw from Ad Impact had the advertising spend at almost $33 million. That would place it as the most expensive House primary ever. And let me tell you, voters are feeling that in the advertising they're seeing on the TV and in their mailboxes.
1: That is Kentucky Public Radio's Sylvia Goodman in Louisville, Kentucky. Thank you so much.
2: Thank you.
0: Power outages are increasing as climate change drives more severe weather events across the U.S. Lines buried underground are significantly more reliable than overhead power lines, but only about a fifth of the country's lines are buried. In northern Michigan, some utilities are trying to change that. Vivian Law reports from Interlochen Public Radio.
5: 1 year ago, a devastating ice storm in northern Michigan knocked down trees and utility poles and took out power for thousands. 74-year-old Dave Whiting in Lewiston remembers the sounds.
6: You sit in the house and you hear cracking, and you're always wondering how big of a branch and where it's going to fall because you can't see nothing.
5: In the middle of the blackout, Dave had heart trouble and had to go to the hospital. His wife, Wanda, says the drive was dark and scary. Driving the same route today, she points to the utility poles.
7: These were all down. Everything was down. These poles are all broken, snapped.
5: Wanda's husband thankfully made it to the hospital, but the power in the area didn't come back on for another 2 weeks.
7: I still can't get over how astonished I was how much we rely on streetlights.
5: More than a year later, people are still recovering from the ice storm, one of the worst to ever hit the region. It was a reminder of how Michigan's aging grid is vulnerable to extreme weather. The state sees some of the longest power outages in the country, and climate change could make that worse. Research suggests northern Michigan will see more freezing rain instead of snow and more destructive ice storms. The local electric utility says it's trying to prepare for that future. Going forward, it will bury all new power lines underground.
8: There's reliability benefits for our membership because it's going to help prevent outages over the long term.
5: Sherry Culver is Chief Operating Officer for Great Lakes Energy Cooperative in northern Michigan. Storms are less likely to damage underground lines, but right now, less than a quarter of the utility's lines are buried. That's because it's really expensive. Culver says it can cost 3 to 5 times more to bury a line than stringing it overhead.
8: I mean, you could bury all the electric lines if you had the financial resources to do so.
5: It can cost $400,000 per mile in Michigan to bury existing lines, utilities say. It requires tearing up roads. And underground lines are hard to repair, says Tony Chartrand, who works for another local utility, Traverse City Light and Power.
9: As you can see, all this line is under sidewalk. So if it's somewhere over there, we have to rip up the sidewalk, dig into that.
5: But there are places where burying is cheaper than constantly fixing overhead lines. He says it's not a one-size-fits-all approach.
9: I think everyone's looking at how can we be more reliable, and part of that solution is undergrounding lines, but it's not necessarily undergrounding everything.
5: Michigan utilities aren't alone. The U.S. is seeing more power outages because of extreme weather. Grid upgrades like burying lines can help, but the problem everywhere is cost, says Stanford researcher Tao Soon.
10: If the utility wants to make any investment, this money doesn't come from nowhere. They would have to pass on those costs to their customers.
5: And that's often a hard sell. Sun says utilities need to be more proactive, figure out where undergrounding is most beneficial, and get local buy-in for rate increases. Right now, it typically happens after disaster strikes. California utilities, for instance, are in the middle of huge undergrounding projects after destructive wildfires. Wanda Whiting, the northern Michigan resident, can't help but wonder how the power lines nearby will hold up in the next storm, and if there's a better solution.
11: And if it meant going underground, then by God, go underground.
5: She worries every time she hears snow and ice in the forecast. For NPR News, I'm Vivian Law in Interlaken.
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1: 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Visually impaired people face challenges in some sports, like rock climbing. But in North Carolina, two people are overcoming that challenge and climbing with the help of a volunteer. As part of our series Here to Help, Elvis Medeyese with WFAE in Charlotte went to a climbing center to check it out.
13: Jonathan Fayadi enters a rock climbing center near Uptown Charlotte with a friend.
14: Over here, Eric. Put your stuff. How about right here? Bottom two, you got a good cubby.
13: 37-year-old Fayadi and 43-year-old Eric Strong are wearing matching T-shirts. They say limitless para athletes. Strong places his hand on Fayadi's shoulder as they head to a climbing wall.
14: Be good right here.
13: Fayadi volunteers at least once a week helping Strong, who is visually impaired. Strong relies on Fayadi's cues.
15: Where am I going?
14: You're going out right hand first to here.
15: Okay.
14: And then you're going to bring your left hand in to where your right hand was. And then you're going to go right hand out one more to here. Yep. And
15: okay.
14: Then from there you go up.
15: All right, how are my feet?
14: Feet are pretty good.
13: He met Fayadi at a running store where Fayadi used to work. They run marathons together using a hand support tether. Fayadi has been climbing for 8 years. When he's not climbing, he helps coordinate developments in the center city and has been helping Strong learn rock climbing for about a year and a half.
16: satisfaction of seeing him working through routes and just getting better. It's fun watching people progress.
13: Fayadi says he appreciates the moments with Strong.
16: It's inspiring. It's a big responsibility guiding him, but it's inspiring knowing that he trusts you.
13: As for what it's like having Fayadi's support, Strong says,
17: it's a blessing, honestly.
13: Strong was born with congenital glaucoma, a rare eye condition.
17: I had a surgery that went wrong in like 2015, and so it chopped my vision in half, and then it just, you know, kept degenerating.
13: He says that hasn't stopped him, though.
17: I just feel I'm out here, you know what I mean? It's like I'm not letting my blindness deter me from anything, you know, and it's not going to stop me from doing anything I want to do.
13: Strong is joined by his friend, Norman Fairley.
17: Norman, you good? Yeah.
13: Fairley is dressed in black from head to toe. The 42-year-old is also visually impaired. He's never tried climbing before.
18: Man, I'm excited. I don't like letting my vision stop me from wanting to do something that I know I can do if I just put the effort into it.
13: Fairley is about to climb a 20-foot wall strapped into a harness. Fayadi helps him get set.
16: Once you're hooked in, now you can unhook the piece from the mat.
18: Okay.
16: So then that, step back a little bit.
18: All right.
16: So that's your landing zone.
18: All right.
13: Fairley climbs about 5 feet with an halter belay, the device that gently lowers climbers.
16: All right, now just jump off. Get a sense for falling. Just jump off. See? Here you go.
18: Oh.
16: Once you're a little higher, it'll go whoosh.
18: Okay, cool.
16: Just so you feel it, you know. All now right. Go for it. Go all the way up.
18: All right. How did I feel, Norman?
17: It was great, man.
13: Fayadi says he enjoys using his skills and hobby to help people like Strong and Fairley climb to new heights. For NPR News, I'm Elvis Meneyese in Charlotte.
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2: I'm Jill Freitas with National Native News. In today's headlines, a bipartisan proposal seeks to improve how federal immigration officers recognize tribal citizenship IDs. And an Alaska organization advocating for missing and murdered Indigenous people is receiving national recognition for its work. 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
1: Listen to National Native News tonight, 7 Central, 6 Mountain, here on Prairie Public. And coming up next on All Things Considered, a week out from the Texas Republican Senate runoff, President Trump endorsed Attorney General Ken Paxton over incumbent Senator John Cornyn as early voting is now underway. Stay with us.
3: 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I'm Scott Detrow.
4: And I'm Juana Summers. Today, President Trump issued a long-awaited endorsement in the Texas Republican primary runoff for the U.S. Senate. That election is May 26th, but voters are already casting ballots. Trump endorsed Texas Attorney General Ken Paxton over incumbent Senator John Cornyn, who's running for a fifth term. Houston Public Media's Andrew Schneider has been following the contest, and he's here now. Hi.
5: Hello.
4: So, Andrew, tell us how the president explained this decision.
5: Well, Trump said in a post on Truth Social, "I know Ken well, have seen him tested at the highest and most difficult levels, and he is a winner." He pointed to Paxton's support for ending the filibuster and also passing the Save America Act. That's President Trump's bill aimed at making dramatic changes to the nation's voting systems, including requiring documentary proof of citizenship at the time of voter registration. He also said that while Cornyn is a good man and Trump has worked with him in the past, Cornyn hadn't supported Trump when times were tough. That likely refers to Cornyn's statements opposing Trump's candidacy during the 2016 and 2024 elections and Cornyn's Senate vote to ratify Joe Biden's victory in the 2020 election.
4: What have you heard from the candidates so far? How are they reacting?
5: Well, Paxton took to the stage at a Dallas suburb not long after the endorsement came down. He predicted it would help him win the GOP nomination next week.
6: I have so much respect for the president and so appreciate his endorsement. And I think it creates a slight bit of momentum, don't you?
5: Trump had earlier indicated he wanted the person he did not endorse to pull out of the race, but Cornyn said in a post on X that he intended to fight it out. He said it was time for GOP voters to decide whether they wanted a strong candidate who could beat the Democratic nominee, that's State Representative James Tallarico, or a weak one who would jeopardize everything Texans care about. Tallarico himself posted that it didn't matter who won the Republican nomination, as both Paxton and Cornyn represented, quote, billionaire mega donors and their corrupt political system.
4: What is this likely to mean for the outcome of the Texas Republican primary runoff?
5: I spoke with Austin-based political consultant Bill Miller. He's advised candidates of both major parties. And Miller said this is likely to give Paxton a significant edge.
7: It ends any question about who's going to win the Republican primary in Texas. The question really then is, what does Cornyn do? Does he pull his ads down and accept defeat, or is he going to fight it? But the writing's on the wall. It's over, and that's that.
5: There was some polling on this question a few weeks ago on behalf of Texas Public Opinion Research. It found that a Trump endorsement of Cornyn wouldn't have been enough to help the senator close the gap with Paxton, but that a Trump endorsement of Paxton would give the attorney general a double-digit lead.
4: Obviously, we don't know exactly what the state of Texas and its voters will do next week, but how could this endorsement change the race in the fall?
5: That's a lot less clear. This has been a hard-fought primary with a lot of negative campaigning on both sides. There are a lot of Cornyn supporters, many of whom backed Cornyn through two rounds of the primary. They see Paxton as hopelessly tainted by corruption allegations. Those led to Paxton's impeachment by the Texas House in 2023, although he was acquitted by the Texas Senate. A lot of those voters will rally behind the party to defeat Tallarico, but some may sit on their hands. And most polls suggest that if Paxton wins the Republican nomination, the general election will be much more competitive than if Cornyn manages to pull out a victory.
4: Houston Public Media's Andrew Schneider, thanks so much.
5: You're welcome.
3: A biotech company trying to bring extinct animals back to life says it has taken a key step toward resurrecting long-gone birds like the dodo. The company has created an artificial egg. NPR health and science correspondent Rob Stein has the story.
0: Trevor Snyder pulls open an incubator and gently slides out a device that looks like some kind of high-tech coffee pod. It's black with honeycomb sides. The clear top reveals what's inside.
8: This is a chicken embryo that's the day 14 embryo.
0: Snyder places the device cradling the chicken embryo into a special stand that makes it glow.
8: You can see the little chicken embryos moving around in there. You can see it has eyes, it has a heartbeat, it has a beak, it has feathers, it has an eyelid. You can see the wings are developing, legs, it even is beginning to get little claws on its feet.
0: So that's a chicken embryo in an artificial egg.
8: Yes.
0: Wow, that's pretty amazing. Snyder and his colleagues at Colossal Biosciences in Dallas engineered this artificial egg for one of the company's big goals, resurrecting the dodo and another flightless bird that died out hundreds of years ago called the giant moa. The dodo was about the size of a turkey and had a big bulbous beak. The moa looked like a giant ostrich. Its eggs were about the size of a football.
8: And so there's no bird on Earth today that could grow a moa embryo inside of one of their eggs. So we have to come up with artificial eggs to be able to support those embryos. But to understand all the things that the egg needs to do, we're starting with chicken eggs.
0: And today, Colossal announced that the company had hatched dozens of healthy chicks from its artificial eggs, a proof of concept that the 3D-printed gizmos work.
8: This is the coolest thing that I've ever worked on, so I'm super excited. In the past, extinction was permanent, and we're changing that extinction is no longer permanent, and we can literally wind back the clock and bring back things that humans caused to disappear off the face of the earth. And the fact that we can undo that damage is just on the verge of miraculous.
0: Colossal's already working on bigger artificial eggs to incubate dodo and moa embryos the company is trying to make from their closest living relatives, a pigeon for the dodo and an Australian bird called an emu for the moa.
9: I'm genuinely blown away by it. This is brilliant. I just think it's fantastic.
0: Neil Gosling's a biologist at the University of Southampton who was not involved with Colossal's work. He's especially excited about how the eggs could also help save birds on the brink of extinction.
9: It's the sort of thing of science fiction. It's genuinely the sort of thing of Jurassic Park and all this sort of stuff. The manipulation of the eggs with the little hand coming down. It's remarkable, honestly.
0: Now, other researchers agree that this could be big for conservation, but many question whether recreating extinct species would be ethical for the animals, safe for the world, or even really possible. Nick Rawlins at the University of Otago in New Zealand says the company is really just gene editing living species to resemble extinct relatives.
10: They're not what I would actually call de-extinct species. They're poor facsimiles of extinct species. Extinction is still forever.
0: Colossal disputes all that. Claims it's already brought back the dire wolf and is also creating artificial wombs to gestate the embryos of other mammals the company wants to reawaken, like the woolly mammoth. Rob Stein, NPR News.

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3: There is a freeze warning for eastern and parts of central North Dakota and a frost advisory for parts of central and southwestern North Dakota tonight through tomorrow morning. Tonight's forecast, mostly clear, frost central and east, lows in the upper 20s southeast to the lower 40s in the northwest. Coming up on the hour of 5 o'clock central, 4 o'clock mountain, it's All Things Considered on member-supported Prairie Public. From the newsroom, I'm Danielle Webster. And coming up next, some national news from NPR as well as some local news from the Prairie Public Newsroom. Stay with us.
4: We're behind. I think this has been going on longer than we think. And, you know, this got reported late. And so the response is starting off in deficit.
5: The man who served as the federal government's Ebola czar assesses how this latest major outbreak is being contained.
0: It's Tuesday, May 19th, and this is All Things Considered from NPR News.
5: I'm Scott Detrow.
0: And I'm Juana Summers. As yet another U.S. community recovers from a mass shooting, we'll look at the mental tolls the attacks leave.
6: They may often show irritability or behavioral regression.
5: And with digital attacks and identity thefts becoming more and more common, critics are worried the Trump administration is rolling back too many online safeguards.
7: This technology does not even require you to click a link. It can access almost your entire life.
0: Plus, the latest on Minnesota's move to ban prediction markets.
5: Those stories and more coming up after this newscast.
8: Live from NPR News in Washington, I'm Ryland Barton. The Trump administration is defending its plan for a $1.8 billion anti-weaponization fund. As NPR's Tom Dreisbach reports, the administration says it'll consider giving financial restitution to defendants who assaulted police during the January 6, 2021 Capitol riot.
9: Trump administration officials say people who believe the government was weaponized against them should apply for taxpayer-funded restitution through the Justice Department's upcoming anti-weaponization fund. And officials would not rule out making payments to Trump supporters who violently assaulted police during the January 6th attack on the Capitol. Vice President J.D. Vance told reporters they would evaluate applications on a case-by-case basis.
10: We're trying to compensate people where the book was thrown at them, they were mistreated by the legal system.
9: Democrats have condemned the initiative, calling it a slush fund for Trump's allies. Tom Dreisbach, NPR News.
8: Congress is considering a new annual fee for electric vehicle owners to help pay for the nation's highways. The proposal is part of the House of Representatives' Surface Transportation Bill. As NPR's Camilla Domonoski reports, EV advocates object that the fee is unreasonably high.
11: The current draft of the highway bill includes an annual EV registration fee of $130 to increase over time to $150. The nation's highway system is partly funded by a gasoline tax, although for many years, that tax has not been high enough to cover costs. Because EVs do not need gasoline, EV drivers don't contribute toward highways at all. A small problem for now, but one that will grow as more EVs hit the road. EV advocates acknowledge the need for all drivers to pitch in toward highways, but protest that the House bill's proposed fee would be nearly twice what the average driver pays in gas taxes. Camila Domonoski, NPR News.
8: The death toll from the ongoing Ebola outbreak in the Democratic Republic Republic of Congo has risen to 131, according to local health authorities. As NPR's Jonathan Lambert reports, more than 500 people are suspected to be sick because of the outbreak.
12: On Tuesday, the head of the World Health Organization said he is deeply concerned about the scale and speed of this outbreak. A rarer species of the Ebola virus, called Bundibugyo, is behind it. Standard field tests often miss this virus, and it's likely that it's been spreading in the region for weeks under the radar. At least one American, a doctor who is working in DRC, tested positive and is experiencing symptoms. The risk to the U.S., however, is low, as Ebola doesn't spread as easily as an airborne disease like COVID. But the risk to Central Africa is high. Because it's a rarer species, there are no approved treatments or vaccines for the virus that's spreading. Jonathan Lambert, NPR News.
8: The NFL is taking the 2030 Super Bowl to Nashville in the Tennessee Titans' new Nissan Stadium. It'll be the first time the game will be held in Music City after a vote from team owners. This is NPR News.
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3: 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From the newsroom, I'm Danielle Webster. The Federal Emergency Management Agency, or FEMA, has awarded just over $846,000 to North Dakota nearly a year after severe storms, tornadoes, and straight-line winds on June 20th and 21st, 2025. This was the same weekend a derecho traveled the length of the state, and an EF5 tornado struck rural Enderlin. Four people were killed in those storms. The money supports repairs and debris removal across the state, including in Kidder County, the city of Jamestown, the Pingree Buchanan School District, and Valley City State University. North Dakota's congressional delegation wrote to President Trump asking that he approve a major disaster declaration submitted by Governor Kelly Armstrong. The governor's request was sent July 21st, 2025, just 1 month following the storms. And next year's NFL draft is officially being held in Minneapolis. The announcement was made this morning by the NFL and the Minnesota Vikings. This year, more than 800,000 people attended the draft when it was held in Pittsburgh. It created a $200 million financial impact for the city. NFL Commissioner Roger Goodell says Minnesota is a great market for the event, and he looks forward to the draft being held there. Partly sunny this hour in Williston, 56 degrees. Partly sunny in Minot, 53. Bismarck Mandan, mostly sunny, 56. Mostly sunny in Dickinson, and 53 degrees. Light rain in Grand Forks, East Grand Forks, 46. Devil's Lake, cloudy and 48. Cloudy in Fargo-Moorhead, 48. Jamestown, cloudy skies, 48 degrees. Mostly clear tonight. Frost central and east. Lows in the upper 20s southeast to the lower 40s in the southwest. It's 6 minutes past the hour. For Prairie Public, I'm Danielle Webster. Now coming up next on All Things Considered, the death toll from the Ebola outbreak in Africa continues to climb. Coming up next, insights on the crisis from former White House Ebola response coordinator under President Obama. Stay with us.
14: From NPR News, this is All Things Considered. I'm Juana Summers.
15: And I'm Scott Detrow. The death toll of the Ebola outbreak in the Democratic Republic of Congo and Uganda continues to climb days after the World Health Organization declared it a public health emergency of international concern.
16: I'm deeply concerned about the scale and speed of the epidemic.
15: That is WHO Director General Tedros Adhanom Ghebreyesus speaking earlier today in Geneva. Joining me now to talk about the global response to this outbreak is Ron Klain. He is the former White House Ebola response coordinator under President Obama and, of course, later President Biden's White House chief of staff. Ron, thanks for joining us.
17: Thanks for having me.
15: Look, a lot to talk about with the government response, but let's start with the outbreak itself. Based on what you are seeing and hearing, what to you is similar to the situation you helped coordinate in 2014, and what is different?
17: Well, what's similar is it's Ebola, and it's in Africa. What's different is it's a different part of Africa, and it's a different strain of Ebola. This is a strain of Ebola for which we have no vaccine and no treatments, and it's in a part of Africa which is conflict-laden, and is adjacent to massive gatherings of refugees in South Sudan. So it's a highly dangerous place for this to happen. And what's also similar is we're behind. And so the response is starting off in deficit.
15: Yeah. And of course, to deal with an outbreak like this, you need a coordinated government response. You need a lot of coordination and conversation among governments. You need the U.S. to play a leading role in international health organizations. What role specifically did USAID play in dealing with Ebola in 2014?
17: USAID played a critical role in the Ebola response in West Africa in 2014 and 2015, particularly their DART teams, their emergency response teams, were really the leaders of the on-the-ground response from the donor nations and played a key role in helping local communities stand up their responses and to build local Ebola treatment units and to handle the burial of the dead, which is really critical in stopping the spread of the disease since people are maximally infectious when they die. And I think that that is a big, big gap in the response. The lack of USAID to lead, coordinate, and empower this response is a giant gaping hole.
15: So that's been dismantled. And of course, President Trump has also withdrawn the U.S. from the World Health Organization. Does that matter or is that mostly symbolic?
17: I think it will matter in the long run. I think the WHO is going to do whatever it's going to do. They're an international regulatory organization. They declare public health emergencies, and they urge other countries to respond, but the WHO does not have a response capacity. So that really relies on, in the past, historically, things like USAID and the United States and our allies in Western Europe to provide a key elements of the response.
15: You have said a lot of things that are kind of troubling to hear, and I'm wondering what you are most worried about as somebody who sat in these meetings a decade ago.
17: I think there's less danger from this outbreak to Western nations in the U.S., but I think there's greater danger for the people in Africa. I think the part of Africa where this has broken out, as I said, is conflict-laden, and that makes a medical response very difficult. People, you can't send doctors and nurses in places where people are firing bullets. It's a very hard thing to do. And I would also say the proximity to South Sudan and the large number of refugees there is a very, very scary scenario. If Ebola started to spread in refugee camps in South Sudan, the death toll could be just chilling.
15: Can you explain why you don't think it's as big of a threat to Western countries right now?
17: Because the number of people who travel from the DRC and Uganda to Western countries is relatively small. You know, in West Africa, in 2014, the three countries where this broke out were countries with serious historical and current ties to the U.S. and Western Europe. And so there's a lot of migration back and forth and, you know, a lot of interconnection.
15: Yeah. I want to ask a broader question about public trust in government. And you were, you know, as I mentioned, a close advisor, White House Chief of Staff to President Biden. And a lot of people seem to think that we have gotten to this point in part because of the way that public trust in government and health officials and scientific experts broke down during the COVID pandemic. And I'm wondering what you think about that, whether you think any way the Biden administration responded to COVID played a role in some part in paving the way for the Trump administration to come in and just disrupt public health infrastructure.
17: No, I reject that. I mean, first of all, President Trump withdrew from the World Health Organization in his first term before Joe Biden was ever president. And, you know, I think I think the idea that somehow what happened under President Biden led to this is just there's just no causal link at all. And in the end, I will say our President Biden's response to COVID was highly effective.
15: Mm-hmm.
17: And obviously the decision to dismantle USAID had nothing to do with all that.
15: But regardless, I feel like you would probably agree that we are at a point right now where a lot of people in the United States do not want to hear what scientific experts have to say. And now we have people in the administration undermining those experts in a whole bunch of different ways. So given all of that, how are you thinking about the right global health response and public health response and new challenges that might create as public officials are trying to give messages about safety and statistics during an outbreak like this?
17: Well, I think it is a challenge. You're absolutely right on that. I think that, you know, I hope that the U.S. government will help respond to this epidemic on the ground in East Africa, because in the end, no one is safe until these epidemics are extinguished. And though the risk of transmission to the U.S. is low, it's not zero. And the longer it goes on and the more it spreads, the more that risk goes up. We're all interconnected. And the more the U.S. does to help extinguish this epidemic in East Africa, will not only save lives there, which is vitally important in and of itself, but will also help protect Americans, too.
15: That is Ron Klain, former White House Ebola response coordinator under President Obama. Thanks so much for talking to us about this.
17: Thank you. Take care.
14: Immigration and Customs Enforcement has a growing arsenal of surveillance tools. The agency's acting director acknowledged to Congress last month that he had approved some agents to use a spyware tool that can access encrypted messages. But as NPR's Jude Joffe Block reports, many questions have not been answered, and she joins us now. Hi there.
18: Hello.
14: Jude, let's start, if we can, by just talking about what spyware is and what it can do.
18: Yeah, so spyware can remotely surveil what's happening on a cell phone, usually without the person even knowing their device has been targeted. So some of the leading spyware tools use what's called zero-click technology. So if you're targeted, you don't even have to click on a link for the spyware to infect your device and, you know, ultimately access your messages, your apps, your location, potentially your entire phone. And there are many documented cases at this point of governments in other countries misusing this technology to target critics, journalists, activists, as well as U.S. politicians and officials. And because of that, former President Joe Biden signed an executive order a few years back putting limits on American agencies buying spyware that's been associated with human rights violations or that posed a national security threat.
14: So what do we know about how ICE is using spyware?
18: Well, during the Biden administration, ICE tried to enter into a contract with an Israeli-founded spyware maker called Paragon Solutions. But that contract was put on hold due to Biden's executive order that I mentioned. Then under Trump, ICE revived that contract. And when that news came out last year, Democratic lawmakers wrote to the Department of Homeland Security demanding more information about whether ICE was using spyware. And last month, they finally got a response. That was from acting ICE director Todd Lyons. He's going to be stepping down soon. And he did make clear that he'd approved an ICE team called Homeland Security Investigations to use spyware as part of their work disrupting foreign terrorist groups and fentanyl traffickers, though he didn't give a lot of details. And Congresswoman Summer Lee, she's a Democrat from Pennsylvania, told us she was disappointed that the response didn't have more specifics on who could be targeted by this tool. And she worries it could be used against critics of the Trump administration.
7: We have to assume that they could use it on a wide array of Americans and a wide array of people who are residing in our country, because we already know that, you know, Trump has already attempted to change the definition of what a terrorist or a domestic terrorist is.
18: And, you know, we've reported here at NPR on how protesters and anti-ICE activists have previously been targeted by Department of Homeland Security with surveillance tools.
14: And what did you hear from ICE in your reporting on this?
18: Yeah, you know, I asked Department of Homeland Security about some of the concerns Congresswoman Lee had, and a spokesperson gave a statement saying that ICE uses technology while respecting civil liberties and privacy, and that their methods abide by the U.S. Constitution, including the Fourth Amendment. That's the one that protects against unreasonable search and seizure. You know, privacy and civil liberties advocates I spoke with said ICE would need a warrant before deploying spyware on someone's phone if they're using this on people in the U.S., though we don't know enough about ICE's protocols yet to know if they are using this domestically or if they're getting warrants first.
14: You mentioned that Paragon Solutions is the company that ICE had a contract with. What can you tell us about how that company's spyware has been used in other countries?
18: Well, last year, the messaging app WhatsApp detected that around 90 users had been targeted by Paragon Solutions spyware. And independent researchers found that journalists and activists were likely targeted using Paragon's tools, which are sold to governments. Paragon Solutions then ended its contract with the Italian government, and there's a criminal investigation going on about this now. But that episode is one reason some people have been concerned about a U.S. agency contracting with this company. And as it turns out, that original Paragon Solutions contract that ICE revived is now closed out. And we did hear from DHS that they do not have a new contract with Paragon Solutions. But all this leaves us with lots of unanswered questions. You know, is ICE done with spyware? Does it still have access to these tools? Is the agency potentially using a different tool that we don't know about? And for now, we don't know, but we'll be working to learn more.
14: NPR's Jude Joffe Block, thank you.
18: Thanks.

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1: Today's programming is made possible in part by Jordan and Jenna Hackinson in celebration of their 14th wedding anniversary and their commitment to ensuring quality radio, television, and public media services that educate, involve, and inspire the people of the Prairie region continue on. And Jenna Hackinson, in celebration of their 14th wedding anniversary and their commitment to ensuring quality radio, television, and public media services that educate, involve, and inspire the people of the Prairie region continue on.
2: It's going to be quite the celebratory summer as America turns 250 years old. One place that for sure will be in the national spotlight is the new Theodore Roosevelt Presidential Library. Morning Edition host Steve Inskeep will soon head to North Dakota to cover the opening and be part of a special Prairie Public event, America in Pursuit, an evening with Steve Inskeep. North Dakota's Gateway to Science in Bismarck, Wednesday, June 24th. There will be apps, drinks, desserts, and conversation with Steve and TR Presidential Library Executive Director Robbie Lauf. For more information and tickets, you can go to prairiepublic.org.
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2: Morning Edition tomorrow from 4 to 9 a.m. Central here on Prairie Public. Now, coming up next on All Things Considered, 1 year after President Trump's executive order to build housing for thousands of homeless veterans in Los Angeles, advocates say little has been done. 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
6: 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I'm Juana Summers.
0: And I'm Scott Detrow. About a year ago, President Trump issued an executive order to tackle veterans' homelessness nationwide. Among other things, it promised to house 6,000 veterans on the sprawling VA campus in West Los Angeles. It's not a new idea. In fact, projects and court cases have dragged on for decades around building housing for vets there. And many L.A. veterans welcome President Trump's proposal to get something done. But now they are raising questions about what, if anything, is happening, as NPR's Quill Lawrence reports.
7: The West L.A. campus has come a long way in the past decade, and it is housing a lot of veterans, like Vincent Tourville.
8: In 08, I did basic training, and I deployed in 2009 to Iraq.
7: Tourville doesn't like to talk about the details, but he's rated 100% disabled by the VA.
8: PTSD and nerve damage and knee damage and multiple surgeries and whatnot. But there was one incident and one convoy, but it wasn't... I'm happy to be here, is all I want to say.
7: And Tourville had a rough time when he came home. He was angry and out of control. He wound up driving from Maine to L.A., and not in a good way.
8: I went from truck stop to truck stop, just drinking and just begging for money and didn't have any, and just trying to get by and just just whatever it takes to get from L.A. or from Portland, Maine to L.A. And I finally made it back, and I went to Venice Beach, and I sat out there, and I felt like I'd accomplished something, but I had no idea where I was going or what I was going to do. And I ended up at the V.A.,
7: Tourville believes the VA saved his life.
8: So I went from sleeping on the beach and sleeping in my car to they had a safe parking program.
7: He could park his car on the VA campus and sleep in it, get one hot meal, and be out by morning.
8: I went from living in my car, I went to building 257.
7: And he graduated from program to program.
8: It wasn't drug tested, it wasn't anything like that.
7: From a place he could just stay, no questions asked, into a nicer building but with conditions.
8: Where they're drug testing you, they have more direction in where you're going, what you want to get a job, what are you trying to do with your life.
7: Tourville got health care and therapy, and they sorted out his VA benefits. Along the way, he had a son. You can hear him in the background while we talk.
8: You say hi?
9: Oh.
7: 2-year-old Vince Jr. is living here with him.
8: And I'm still grateful, and it's such a conflicting feeling because they saved my life.
7: Conflicted because the West LA campus, for all its progress, has major issues. Drugs, prostitution. Vince has found roaches in his son's crib.
8: Open drug use and roaches and fire alarms all throughout the night, and just standard of living that is just so... And so you can't come in demanding something when you're asking for help. But if you're part of this big organization that has all these resources and all these funds being thrown out of it, there's certain standards that I feel that should be met that just aren't being met.
9: It's problematic because it's creating an environment that people don't want to be in.
7: Rob Reynolds has been an advocate for homeless vets here for 7 years. For most of that time, he's been giving me an annual tour of the campus in his truck.
9: Some of the new apartments that have been opening up are really beautiful.
7: Construction is everywhere, and there are now more than 1,200 open units. But Reynolds says for this community to work, there needs to be amenities and services and more housing. President Trump's executive order last year got his hopes up.
9: So I really want to see, you know, with President Trump's executive order, ways to help people get back on their feet and help them, you know, get work or go to school and start doing things to get them out of their apartment.
7: Reynolds has been disappointed by Democrats and Republicans over the years. He wants this to work, and he doesn't care who gets the credit. But there's been little sign of action since the executive order a year ago, and an information blackout. The Trump administration made VA officials and advocates sign non-disclosure agreements. Reynolds says that's how plans have failed here in the past.
9: This is why I have such a huge problem with these non-disclosure agreements, because the conversation you and I are having right now, we should be having with the Trump administration or the VA officials in charge of implementing that executive order. And, you know, I just worry that these conversations aren't being had.
7: Even in Congress, members of both parties have been shut out. At a House hearing last week, lawmakers slammed VA officials for the NDAs. The plan to house 6,000 veterans on the campus was given to Congress just the night before the hearing. Danielle Runyon, senior counselor to the VA secretary, blamed lawsuits over the land use.
10: We have been embattled in litigation that we inherited when this administration took over. So going forward, we are happy to provide monthly updates to the committee.
7: She did not explain why the administration's budget request doesn't fund a single new bed on the campus this year. NPR reached out to the VA for clarification, but they didn't answer by airtime. At the hearing, California Democrat Mark Tucano raised the alarm that Trump's plan is not viable.
11: This concentration of veterans without adequate supportive services has jeopardized tenant safety, sobriety, and mental health. If we do not act, I fear that we will doom this property to become a vast West Side skid row.
7: Vince Tourville, the Iraq vet, says his life is on track now, all thanks to the VA. And he really had hoped that this campus could be a home when he heard the Trump administration's plan last year.
8: I was extremely excited. I think the word spread around campus like wildfire, but then you're waiting to see the execution of it, and it feels like we might be waiting for a while, if ever, forever. I don't know, because what's being said and what's being done are two different things.
7: But again, thanks to VA services here, Tourville is using his education benefits and his disability checks and hoping to move away as soon as he can. Quill Lawrence, NPR News.

0: His voice gave life to characters on screen, whether they were saving the planet.
1: Under the constant threat of monster attacks and crime, there is a team that can save the world from evil. Meet the Powerpuff Girls.
2: Yeah! Or in galaxies far, far away.
3: Brought you here, the galaxy has. Your path, clearly, this is.
2: A veteran voice actor, Tom Kane, could alter his pitch and cadence to match the need for films, commercials, and video games, even announcing the Academy Awards for several years.
0: But perhaps it's his voice work in the Star Wars franchise that he's most known for, spanning animated TV series and movies. And then there was his work in multiple Star Wars video games. Kane's voice could capture the pace of an ageless master of the Force like Yoda, but also scale up for the bright, shiny robot companion C-3PO.
4: You younglings wait up here while Arthur and I find a pilot to fly us out of here.
2: The Kansas native died this week at age 64. The voiceover actor of four decades suffered a stroke in 2020, losing some of his ability to speak. But Kane eventually regained his voice and returned to the studio, adding to his more than 250 credits.
5: Careful, Obi-Wan. It's only a rental. Don't worry. The Force will guide us.
0: A father of nine children and a husband for more than 40 years, people who knew him say Kane wasn't acting in his role as a family man.
2: With his voice etched in history through movies, TV, and games that he loved performing in, his legacy continues on in the characters we love.
6: No, only a watcher am I now.

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1: Thomas Massie, the seven-term incumbent of Kentucky's 4th Congressional District, has been more defiant pretty much than all the other Republicans put together. And as a result of this, Trump has endorsed an opponent against him and is encouraging big Republican donors to back that opponent.
2: I'm Michael Barbaro. That's today on The Daily from The New York Times.
3: 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Good afternoon. It's 29 minutes past the hour, and it's All Things Considered on member-supported Prairie Public. From the newsroom, I'm Danielle Webster. North Dakota tribal college administrators say proposed federal cuts to tribal colleges and universities would create negative ripple effects for the state's economy. For the second year in a row, the proposed federal budget aims to eliminate dedicated funding for TCUs. Judith Louise Branch of Prairie News Service reports.
4: Leander McDonald, president of United Tribes Technical College, stresses that TCUs rely entirely on federal funding to operate because of the government's trust and treaty responsibilities to tribal nations. He says the proposed budget fails to align with the Trump administration's priorities to support rural America and expand access to higher education.
5: Every federal dollar invested in TCUs returns $1.60 in tax revenue, which demonstrates the efficiency and impact of this investment, while at the same time helping us as tribal colleges and universities provide higher education opportunities to those in isolated rural areas.
4: McDonald says his school serves both Native and non-Native residents, and about 70% are first-generation college students. He says they have enough reserves to operate for another year without additional funding. The administration argues the cuts are needed to downsize the federal government, eliminate waste, and offset proposed increases in defense spending. Five TCUs in North Dakota make up the North Dakota Tribal College System, the only state-recognized interconnected system of its kind in the U.S. McDonald says together they generated nearly $170 million in economic impact for North Dakota from 2020.

0: 2023. He explains the expenses of enrolled students added an additional $3.6 million to the state's economy during that time. McDonald says the institutions are focused on preparing students for immediate workforce participation.
1: What's really been popular here is more short-term training programs. We have waiting lists for those, and the majority of those students that enter those programs have jobs waiting for them when they're done.
0: McDonald says North Dakota's formalized tribal college system strengthens collective advocacy and enables partnerships with other university systems. He says graduation season always serves as a reminder of how crucial their offerings are, not just to students, but to communities at large.
1: For us that are working in higher education, that's what keeps us going. That's what motivates us to see these students walk across the stage and be confident in the work that we're doing, that they have the skill set in order to find a job and to provide for themselves and their families.
2: Again, that report from Judith Louise Branch of the Prairie News Service. And in December of last year, the Red River Regional Dispatch Center received a call that made threats regarding a bomb in a daycare center in Kindred. That daycare center remained closed for the day while Cass County deputies checked multiple daycare centers and schools throughout the county for suspicious items. None were located. And yesterday, an arrest was made in connection to this incident. 37-year-old Cody M. Weatherman of West Fargo was arrested on two felony-level terrorizing charges. The Metro Area Street Crimes Unit and the United States Marshals High Plains Fugitive Task Force assisted in the arrest. The Cass County Sheriff's Office continues to investigate multiple incidents allegedly involving Weatherman. Additional charges are expected. A look at current conditions and temperatures across the state this hour. Partly sunny in Williston, 58 degrees. Partly sunny in Minot and 55. Minot Air Force Base, mostly sunny, 54. Bismarck Mandam, partly sunny and 55. Mostly sunny in Dickinson, 53. Grand Forks and East Grand Forks, cloudy and 46. Cloudy at Grand Forks Air Force Base and 47. Devil's Lake, cloudy and 48. Cloudy in Fargo-Moorhead, 49 degrees. And Jamestown, partly sunny, 51 degrees. There is a freeze warning for eastern and parts of central North Dakota and a frost advisory for parts of central and southwestern North Dakota tonight through tomorrow morning. Mostly clear skies tonight, frost central and east, lows in the upper 20s southeast to the lower 40s in the northwest. Your Wednesday tomorrow, mostly sunny, breezy central and a chance of thunderstorms northwest in the afternoon, highs in the mid-60s to lower 70s. And tomorrow night, mostly cloudy, another chance of thunderstorms and showers west and north. Lows in the upper 30s south to the mid-40s in the north. Now keep it tuned to Prairie Public. Money might not grow on trees, but having trees can help a place make money. Tree canopy as an economic indicator. That comes up at the top of the hour on Marketplace. And later tonight on Kelly Corrigan Wonders, Fred Rogers looked at television and didn't see it as a danger. He saw it as a door. Sarah DeWitt spent her career walking through it. As senior VP and GM of PBS Kids, she has devoted decades to asking what children's media can be when the people making it are optimizing for something other than revenue. Listen to Kelly's conversation with Sarah DeWitt tonight at 8 Central, 7 Mountain on Prairie Public. It's coming up on 35 minutes past the hour. 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From the newsroom, I'm Danielle Webster.

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1: 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I'm Scott Detrow.
2: And I'm Juana Summers. Three people were killed in a shooting at the Islamic Center of San Diego yesterday, and that location is also home to the pre-K to third grade classes of the mosque's Islamic school. Even though the students were safe inside their classrooms when the shooting happened, researchers and healthcare providers say that kids are particularly vulnerable to the emotional toll of such violence. Here to tell us more is NPR's mental health correspondent, Ritu Chatterjee. Hi there.
3: Hi, Juana.
2: Ritu, I have to imagine that just everyone

0: in this community, no matter how old they are, must be really just traumatized by what happened yesterday.
1: Oh, absolutely. It was a tragic and traumatic event. And, you know, people who lost a loved one yesterday are obviously most affected. And the same goes for people who witnessed the shooting, including the children inside the classrooms. Yeah. Now, both these groups are most at risk of what mental health care experts call post-traumatic stress. Mm-hmm. And, you know, in the months following the shooting, they can experience symptoms of acute stress. So things like having flashbacks, nightmares, wanting to avoid talking about what happened, avoiding going to the mosque or even in the area because it's a reminder of their trauma.
0: Yeah. Now, kids, do they have the same risk of post-traumatic stress as adults do? Or I wonder, the same kinds of symptoms?
1: They absolutely do have the same risks, especially the children who witnessed the shootings and children who've lost a loved one to gun violence. Now, symptoms in kids can include nightmares and flashbacks. And really young kids, they can have trouble sleeping. Mm. They might cry a lot, be inconsolable. And PTSD in teens can then lead to other risky behaviors like substance abuse, as well as sometimes suicidal thinking. I spoke with psychologist Julie Kaplow. She's an expert on grief and trauma in children at the Meadows Mental Health Policy Institute in Texas. And she told me kids exposed to gun violence can experience fear and anxiety afterwards, which can show up in their behavior, including
2: excessive clinginess, not wanting to separate from their caregiver or another caring adult. They may often show irritability or behavioral regression.
1: So, for example, you know, a child who was potty trained is now having accidents. Mm-hmm. A child who is fine sleeping alone is scared to do that now.
0: Right. So can parents and teachers help kids recover when they go through an experience like this?
1: Absolutely. You know, they play a huge role in helping buffer kids from the after effects of this kind of trauma. Experts I spoke with said that parents and caregivers should try to reestablish a sense of safety for kids. And that should start with giving them a sense of psychological safety. That means that kids should feel safe to come forward and talk to parents and teachers mm-hmm. or other caregivers for support when they are struggling and answer their questions. You know, adults often think like, that not talking to kids will actually yeah. protect them, but it's actually the opposite because not talking makes the subject taboo and kids might feel ashamed of their emotional struggles. And so it's important for parents to talk to kids about what happened, answer their questions, you know, explain to them that it's normal to feel anxious, help them cope yeah. with their anxiety and return to their routines. Those can go a long way in helping kids recover.
0: NPR's Ritu Chatterjee, thanks so much.
1: Thank you.
3: Cuba has run out of oil. That is according to the country's government, which has been dealing with an energy blockade since January. That is because the U.S. had stopped shipments of Venezuelan oil to Cuba in an effort to force political changes on the Caribbean island. Cubans are now living with sustained blackouts and rely on wood and charcoal to cook and get light. So what happens now? Here to discuss is Jorge Piñon. He's an energy researcher at the University of Texas at Austin. He also served as president of Amoco Oil Latin America. Welcome.
4: Thank you, Scott.
3: So you spoke to us back in January, right when this all began, right when the U.S. began this blockade. How would you characterize what has happened in Cuba since that conversation?
4: Well, the blackouts continue because about 40% of them are out of service because of technical issues, and the rest now because of the lack of fuel. But it's not only now electric power that's lacking, but also, as you said, cooking fuel or diesel for tractors and diesel for trucks. So what used to be an issue or a challenge for the electric power sector now is a big issue and challenge for the whole economy of the island.
3: What are ways that you see this play out in everyday life right now?
4: There are people all over the island, for example, folks that we know that were going from Santiago to Havana and then got stuck in Havana and they couldn't come back to Santiago and they've been stuck there for weeks. There's no cooking fuel. Your refrigerators don't work, so your food will spoil. Now comes the summer months. Heat is about to come in. So your fans and all other equipment, electrical and otherwise, doesn't work either. So we're talking about an economy really that has shut down, both electrically and again for fuel.
3: I want to talk about the politics of this. And of course, President Trump has been pretty clear, saying out loud that he wants to see regime changes in Cuba. Last week, CIA Director John Radcliffe visited Cuba, and he had a message for the country, for its leaders, saying there's a path forward. Make political and economic reforms in exchange for support from the U.S. I want to talk about that, but first I want to play back a clip that something you told us in January that stuck with us.
4: That will create a political vacuum. The church is not going to come in and handle that or fill that vacuum. We think that the Cuban military will then fill that vacuum. And then the big question that we all have, are Mexican drug cartels then going to fill that vacuum?
3: All of this was more hypothetical back in January. Here we are in May. What are you seeing in terms of power structures in Cuba?
4: Still very concerned about the vacuum. Who's going to lead the country in whichever political or economic model we have? You know, Scott, one of the things is there is no Fidel anymore. There is no leadership. As I said earlier, the church doesn't have it. And the military probably is the only organization that can really, quote unquote, take over the country. But it's going to be very, very difficult again because of the lack of leadership in within a new economic and political model.
3: I wanted to broaden this out at the end, given how much of an oil crunch there is around the world right now, whether it's jet fuel becoming in scarce supply in Europe or higher gasoline prices in the United States. I think a lot of people around the world are thinking about scenarios like this. Of course, Cuba is its own economy, but I'm wondering, even given that, is there anything the U.S. or other countries can learn from what is happening in Cuba right now, a society without oil?
4: Yes, again, that every single source of energy, whether it's renewables, whether it's biomass, whether it's wind, are required and needed within a balanced energy matrix. It's a very complex issue, and it's not only Cuba. You have the Dominican Republic, you have Puerto Rico, you have Panama facing the same challenges. Transitional and growing economies that need to balance their electric matrix. Again, reliable plus renewable and clean, that's what we all want.
3: That is University of Texas at Austin energy researcher Jorge Piñon. Thank you so much for talking to us.
4: Thank you, Scott.

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1: This is Asian View from NHK World Japan. I'm Keiko Kitagawa. Philippine President Ferdinand Marcos Jr. has welcomed Japan's decision to allow the export of lethal weapons in principle. Marcos says the policy shift is advantageous for the Philippines. He says security cooperation will be high on the agenda when he meets Japanese Prime Minister Takaichi Sanae in Tokyo during a state visit that starts May 26th. Marcos says the relationship between the two countries has entered a new phase and that he's grateful for Japan's support. Thailand's Prime Minister has ordered an investigation and tighter safety measures after a cargo train hit a bus in Bangkok. 8 people died. The incident has sparked concerns over safety at level crossings, especially those on roads that are constantly congested. Prime Minister Anutin Chanvirakun says officials should consider reducing the number of such crossings and should look into measures like changing traffic routes. Authorities have filed charges against the drivers of the train and bus, as well as a railway flagman. Japan has asked Brazil to help it secure crude supplies as Tokyo works to diversify its energy sources amid rising tensions in the Middle East. Japanese Economy, Trade and Industry Minister Akazawa Ryose met Brazilian Foreign Minister Mauro Vieira in Tokyo on Monday and stressed Japan's need to reduce reliance on any single region. Japan is seeking shipments that avoid the Strait of Hormuz as the conflict in Iran disrupts traditional routes. Tokyo says it has secured 1.65 million barrels per day for June. That's more than 70% of last year's level. We are broadcasting from NHK in Tokyo.
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3: This is Decoded Datebook for May 19th. The United States was not prepared for a foreign war as tensions with Spain rose in 1898. Then on February 15th, 1898, the battleship Maine exploded in Havana Harbor. 260 American soldiers were killed, and war seemed inevitable. The call went out for volunteers, and North Dakotans did not shirk. Towns across the state held banquets for the boys heading off to war. Volunteer units staged parades on the way from local armories to the train station. Sidewalks were thronged with people who came to see them off. The volunteer companies gathered in Fargo and set up Camp Briggs, named in honor of the governor. On this date in 1898, businessman E.A. Farrell returned to Langdon after a week's stay in Fargo. During his trip, he visited the Langdon boys at Camp Briggs. He reported that they were well-tanned and looking healthy. He was not the only one to make the journey. North Dakotans took advantage of low-cost excursion trains to visit the young soldiers. Life at Camp Briggs was not all military drills and target practice. Military activities were broken up by a steady round of social events, and newspapers published details of the camp's non-military doings. Civil War veterans of the Grand Army of the Republic planned a banquet for Company B, and the Catholic Lady Foresters donated a barrel of lemonade. Some enterprising volunteers came up with a plan to earn extra spending money. The men from Williston were described as rough riders in the truest sense of the word. They announced that if anyone in the Fargo area had a horse that needed breaking to saddle, they could handle the job, and now's the time to get in the game. As Camp Briggs took shape and the volunteers began to look less like civilians and more like soldiers, the Bismarck Tribune observed, "It gladdens the hearts of the old Civil War veterans as it recalls the scenes of 37 years ago. Many of their sons were preparing to do their duty, just as their fathers had before them." The North Dakota volunteers were sent halfway around the world to the Philippines. They served first in the Spanish-American War, and then in the Philippine-American War that followed. They were gone for 18 long months before finally returning home to their families and friends. Today's Dakota Datebook was written by Dr. Carol Butcher. I'm Merle Pepcorn.
4: Dakota Datebook is produced in cooperation with the State Historical Society of North Dakota, with funding by the Study ND, North Dakota's largest lifelong learning community.
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8: This is All Things Considered from NPR News. I'm Juana Summers.
9: And I'm Scott Detrow. Minnesota has become the first state to ban prediction markets. These are the sites that allow bettors to place wagers in elections, the word choice of politicians, and military strikes, among other things. Within hours, the Trump administration sued to block Minnesota's new law. NPR's Bobby Allen joins us to discuss how the suit is the latest sign of a growing rift between the federal government and the states over the future of prediction markets. Hey, Bobby.
10: Hey, what's up, Scott?
9: So what is in this new law that Minnesota just passed?
10: Yeah, this is the most far-reaching bill any state has passed to rein in this industry, and it makes it a felony to host or advertise a prediction market in the state. So supporting prediction market services is also now a crime under this law. Virtual private networks, you know, VPNs, which many use to access Polymarket's overseas site, now using a VPN in Minnesota to bet on a prediction market can get you in legal trouble if you are a VPN company. Here's Emma Greenman. She's the Democratic state lawmaker in Minnesota who introduced the law, talking to Dana Ferguson of Minnesota Public Radio.
11: Banning these shady financial markets that have led to an explosion of gambling that's unregulated is just one of the ways I think we have been trying to protect Minnesota's authority, to protect public safety, to protect public health.
9: Tell me more about why the Trump administration is trying to block this ban in court.
10: Yeah, because they think the federal government and not states should write the rules for this industry. Now, this law is slated to take effect in August, so Trump officials are hoping a judge will stop it before it starts. But, you know, it's really, Scott, the latest conflict between states and the federal government over this. States like Minnesota view prediction markets as nothing more than gambling and say state gambling commissions should oversee these sites. But the Trump administration is claiming exclusive jurisdiction over these services like Kalshi and Polymarket. This is the first of what could be a number of similar fights. Seven states have introduced laws cracking down on prediction markets, and two states, Hawaii and North Carolina, have pending bills seeking to ban the industry. That's according to the National Conference of State Legislators.
9: Millions of people use these sites. What does all this legal wrangling mean for them?
10: You know, it's creating a lot of chaos. I mean, it's going to remain really a state-by-state thing until Congress acts or the Supreme Court has the final word. For instance, a judge has ordered Kalshi to pull most of its betting markets in Nevada as part of litigation there. But in most states, Scott, it's, prediction markets are available, at least for now, as all of these lawsuits all over the country continue to unfold.
9: Bobby, you have reported on some pretty troubling evidence of insider trading on these sites. Other people have reported on this as well. Have the companies addressed this, if at all?
10: Yeah, the two big prediction market companies we've been talking about, Kalshi and Polymarket, they both say they have stepped up internal checks like new surveillance tools to catch people making money with non-public insider intel. The Justice Department recently indicted an Army sergeant for allegedly using advance notice of the capture of Venezuela's Nicolas Maduro to make hundreds of thousands of dollars. And Polymarket cooperated with authorities on that. Both these companies say they have forwarded potential cases to federal investigators, and the Commodity Futures Trading Commission says it has received hundreds of tips about potential insider trading, but so far, the Trump administration has only filed criminal charges on one person.
9: That is NPR's Bobby Allen. Thank you so much.
10: Thank you, Scott.
8: Today is primary day in Oregon. Voters will elect a governor this year, and they have some choices. They could opt to stick with Democrat Tina Kotek. They could pick her soon-to-be-chosen Republican challenger. Or they could cast their ballot for a less conventional option, a giant writing utensil. From Oregon Public Broadcasting, Dirk Vanderhart reports.
12: The Saturday Farmers Market in downtown Portland is one of the city's bedrock institutions, a blocks-long parade of vendors and buskers in the shade of soaring elms. And on a recent Saturday, glad handing through it all was a six-foot-tall talking pencil.
13: Well, my name's Pencil, and I'm running for governor to raise awareness about education here.
12: Picture a smiling office supply store mascot, pointy lead tip just above its bespectacled face, big yellow barrel of a body, pink eraser down around the knees. That's Pencil, Oregon's most unlikely political candidate this year. Children are delighted when Pencil shows up. Adults are largely puzzled.
14: So you're running for governor?
13: Yeah, Pencil is.
14: Okay, all right. Yep.
12: The absurdity comes with a sharp point. Oregon schools rank last in fourth grade reading proficiency, according to one closely watched analysis of national testing data. This year, as Democratic Governor Tina Kotek seeks another term in office, Pencil wants to make sure voters know how dire things have become.
15: The main point here is to keep education in the conversation throughout the entire race.
12: That's Jay Schuberth, the person inside the Pencil. A former college professor and longtime literacy advocate, Schuberth believes leaders like Kotek have failed to take meaningful action as Oregon lagged behind other states. They made the Pencil costume by hand earlier this year.
15: There are many prototypes. There were some fails there.
12: Then they hit the streets. Just to state the obvious, Pencil will not be Oregon's next governor. The state's constitution contains no provision that allows an anthropomorphized object to hold the role of chief executive. The pitch Schuberth makes to voters is that they should write in the name Pencil on the May primary ballot to send a message. It won't change the outcome of the election, but it might create urgency.
15: That pretty much sends a wake-up call that says people are willing to write in an inanimate object. We might have a problem.
12: At a farmer's market in the heart of Portland, it's not hard to find Democrats. And as Pencil spreads the news about the state's depressing child literacy stats, more than a few people say they'd consider skipping a vote for Kotek.
16: I want Tina Kotek to win, but if you want to get that point across, yeah.
17: Our education system's horrendous,
13: yeah,
17: and it's only gone down.
18: I would certainly consider it because it's a huge priority.
12: Those are Portland residents Randy Huebner, Suzanne Lassen, and Anna McKay. Pencil isn't the only one making education a top issue this year. Every Republican vying to take on Kotek in November is too. And Kotek herself acknowledges the schools are not okay. She says policies she's passed emphasizing better literacy training and making it easier to hold failing districts accountable will help.
19: And I agree with Pencil. We have a problem when it comes to literacy and reading and writing in our state. And that's why it's been a priority for me since my first year in office as governor.
12: But Kotek's policies are relatively new and have yet to move the needle. Schuberth says the governor's approach is toothless and won't work. They're spreading that message with an impressive array of campaign swag, calling out Oregon for being dead last in fourth grade literacy. Campaign organizer Brady Rowland is handing it out at the farmer's market.
20: I have T-shirts, postcards, stickers, bumper stickers, pencils, but those are for the kids.
12: Politics isn't cheap, and Schuberth has already spent nearly $30,000 of their own money working to reach voters. They'll likely need much more before all is said and done. Once Oregon's primary is over, Pencil is making a run at the November general election. For NPR News, I'm Dirk Vanderhart in Portland.

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2: Mostly clear overnight, areas of frost central and east, lows around 30 southeast to near 40 northwest. For tomorrow, partly cloudy, windy central and east, areas of early morning frost central and east, chance of showers and a slight chance of thunderstorms west and north central in the afternoon through the evening hours, highs mid-60s to mid-70s. Overnight lows then will be in the upper 30s to mid-40s, Thursday's highs in the mid to upper 60s across North Dakota. And that's our forecast from Prairie Public. 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
5: In Los Angeles, I'm Kai Rizdahl. It is Tuesday today, 19 May. Good as always to have you along, everybody. I think I said this yesterday, that this is an especially light week on the economic data front. Today, in fact, bupkis, statistics-wise. But you do know what we do have over the next couple of days? In surplus, actually. Fed officials offering their thoughts. Fed Governor Christopher Waller today, Philadelphia Fed President Anna Paulson as well. A couple of more through Friday. Friday, as it happens, is when Kevin Warsh is going to get sworn into the Board of Governors and a four-year term as chair thereof. We have mentioned a couple of times, I think, since Warsh became the nominee, that things are going to be different with him in charge, most noticeably in the way the central bank communicates. Warsh has suggested he might stop holding press conferences after every meeting. He has criticized the Fed's forward guidance, that thing Fed officials do where they say where they think interest rates are headed. And he has suggested members of the Board of Governors and regional Fed presidents might be giving too many speeches, like, oh, say, the ones this week. So, Marketplace's Justin Ho gets us going with why we pay attention to those speeches anyway and what might happen if there were fewer of them.
6: Keeping track of Fed speeches is a big part of Preston Moy's job.
7: I try to keep up with every bit of Fed speak I can get my hands on. Any speeches, prepared remarks, blog posts, LinkedIn posts, tweets, anything like that.
6: Moy's an economist with the economic advocacy group Employ America, and he says he keeps track of all this to help him figure out the Fed's thinking.
7: We want to know how they're thinking about economic developments, how they see the risks, where they see inflation going, where they see the labor market going, and that informs the kind of policy advocacy that we're going to engage with.
6: Moy says all this Fed speak can be a lot to keep track of.
7: Probably on an average week, I'm looking at six or seven members that are speaking.
6: It wasn't always this way.
8: Central banks like the Fed used to try not to communicate as much or as clearly with the public.
6: That's Carola Binder, an economics professor at UT Austin. She says back in the 70s and 80s, the Fed used to be intentionally opaque because it thought surprising markets was a good idea.
8: If you, say, want to boost the economy, you create a bit of unanticipated inflation, and that allows a kind of boost to the real economy in the short run.
6: But Binder says that strategy drew a lot of complaints about accountability, so the Fed started to become more transparent. Meanwhile, the Fed, like other central banks, set a specific inflation target and felt the need to explain to people how to get there.
8: And if inflation's not at its target, explaining why not in a way that reassures people that that's still the target and that they're going to get there soon enough.
6: There is a point where too many Fed speeches can start to become noise, says Courtney Schupert, an economist with the research firm Macro Policy Perspectives.
9: I think if you're hearing too many conflicting signals, or if you're not hearing a consistent narrative or framework, then it can become confusing.
6: But Schupert says more communication in general is better, especially in times when the economy is uncertain.
9: Because you end up having more smooth market functioning and fewer surprises if you're regularly hearing from officials.
6: And in today's economy, we don't exactly need any more surprises. I'm Justin Ho for Marketplace.
5: I do wonder what Alan Greenspan's thinking right about now. Wall Street today. I'm going to spoil tomorrow's show a little bit by telling you we're going to be doing a bond story, because today the 30-year Treasury hit almost 5.2%. You want to know why and what it means? Tune in tomorrow. But here's a partial answer. Mortgage News Daily reported today the average rate on a 30-year fixed mortgage sits at 6.75%, the highest it has been in almost a year. Elsewhere in American market capitalism, equity traders weren't all that happy either. We will have the details when we do the numbers.

0: Home Depot reported quarterly profits this morning. Basic gist is that its customers are still spending, but more carefully and perhaps putting off big renovations for now. Kristen Schwab gave us the consumer side of those corporate earnings yesterday, how they're responding to the energy price shock that's rippling through this economy. Today, the retailers' side of things, because they're dealing with higher transportation and energy costs too, you know. Marketplace's Nova Safo has that one.
1: The increase in energy costs is hitting retailers on multiple fronts, says Zach Stambor of eMarketer.
2: Their operating costs are going up, and the purchasing power for consumers is going down.
1: Wholesale inflation rose 1.5% between March and April alone, and Stambor says those higher costs will likely hit consumers within months. But retailers' pricing power is not uniform. Jason Miller is at Michigan State University's Business School.
3: A good example where it will be challenging to raise prices is for things like, you know, major durable appliances,
1: where prices are already up because of tariffs and consumers have been pulling back. Retailers risk losing customers, Miller says, if they raise those prices further. But for items we have to buy, groceries, for example, prices are already rising.
3: You're shipping from California all the way to the East Coast. You're paying thousands of dollars to have those strawberries transported by truck, and importantly, several thousand dollars additional to what you were budgeting this year.
1: Had the energy disruptions from the Iran war been short-lived, Miller says, we might not have seen long-term price increases, but the Strait of Hormuz has been blocked for more than 2 months.
3: We're in the opening innings of how this energy cost shock is going to filter over into consumer goods.
1: This is a particularly vulnerable time for smaller retailers, says Vanki Shankar, marketing professor at Southern Methodist University.
4: Those who've been capable of handling shocks better typically tend to be large scale. They have also strong pricing power and more diversified revenue streams.
1: If smaller retailers and regional ones raise prices more than big box stores because they have to, they could end up losing market share, says eMarketer Zach Stambor.
2: The Walmarts and Amazons of the world are in a strong position here as consumers increasingly focus on value and how to get the best bang for their buck.
1: The bigger retailers, he says, are likely to lean into loyalty programs, private label products, and bulk offerings to keep customers spending. I'm Nova Safo for Marketplace.

0: Okay, here's today's fact from history that is showing up in today's economy. The Ohio Department of Natural Resources says that when Europeans first showed up in what's now the Buckeye State more than 200 years ago, maybe as much as 95% of that territory was covered by trees and forests. Today, it's very much not. So all over Ohio, towns and cities are trying to bring parts of their forests back. They're hiring arborists and hosting tree plantings and expanding the tree canopy. It's not cheap, but the Arbor Day Foundation says every dollar cities put into trees grows $3 in return. Marketplace's Kaylee Wells explains how that works.
1: Ed and Donna Hoffman just pulled up to a neighborhood park 15 minutes west of Cleveland. They're here to pick up a sapling of an eastern redbud tree that their city, Lakewood, is giving away for free.
2: It was really easy.
3: Yeah, it was online, and then you pick out, you know, which one you want. And so we jumped right on it.
1: They check in with a volunteer sitting at one of those plastic fold-out tables and pick out their redbud from a row of native witch hazel, serviceberry, oak, and buckeye trees. 200 in all, every single one reserved by residents within 24 hours.
3: We missed it last year, so we decided to get it this year.
1: This is Lakewood's third year doing this.
4: We really take our tree canopy very seriously. And it's something that we've been trying to increase for the last few years.
1: Sophia Zealous is Lakewood's city planner.
4: We've been planting, as the city, separate from this event, 350 to 400 trees every year. And that is a significant part of our budget.
1: Almost $150,000 per year, which comes out to roughly $375 a tree. Worth it because Lakewood estimates the average tree in city limits is worth about $1,500. Part of that is pretty simple. Trees make shade.
4: In places like public parks and can divert heat from heat islands where there's lots of asphalt.
1: That translates to fewer dollars spent on air conditioning. Trees also make humans happy. Expanding the canopy decreases crime, according to the U.S. Forest Service study. Trees make houses more valuable, and trees near business districts make people spend more, says regional planner Tyler Cliffman with the Southeast Michigan Council of Governments.
5: People tend to spend a lot more time in the greener spaces. That equates to spending more money in those places, maybe just by being willing to explore a little more, to linger, to be more comfortable.
1: Then there's the savings on healthcare. A University of Illinois study found that even when you control for all other demographics, people living near more green space spend nearly $400 less per year on healthcare.
6: If you wind all that up across a full population, an entire city, then you start to see the benefit of these tree planting programs.
1: Kathleen Wolfe is a research social scientist at the University of Washington. She specializes in urban forestry and has no problem rattling off plenty of other reasons trees save cities money.
6: Air quality, water quality, stormwater management. Stormwater management benefits can be substantial.
1: Substantial because root structures and canopies make it easier for land to deal with rainfall. That means dollars saved on watering nearby plants and tax dollars saved on storm runoff infrastructure. Wolf says all of that has led cities to invest more in planting trees.
6: With the research about ecosystem services of urban trees, parks, green spaces, about health benefits, wow, that has really surged in the last decade or two.
1: And that surge is especially prevalent in Ohio. It has more tree cities designated by the Arbor Day Foundation than any other state. In the last century, tree cover has rebounded spectacularly, according to the State Department of Natural Resources, from a low of 10% more than a century ago to more than 30% today. In Lakewood, Ohio, I'm Kaylee Wells for Marketplace.

0: The Strait of Hormuz is still closed, which means oil and gas are still high. That's a global reality, and a big part of the reason we're seeing a boom in electric vehicle sales in some parts of the world. Sales are especially strong in Europe. EV purchases are up 26% this year over the same period last year. That's according to Benchmark Mineral Intelligence. So far, though, the EV frenzy has not spread this way across the Atlantic, even though gas is, sorry, just checking my notes here, yes, an average nationally of $4.53 a gallon. Marketplace's Henry Epp explains why higher gas prices have been kind of a mixed bag for the American EV market.
1: A year ago, there were still a bunch of government policies in the U.S. pushing carmakers to build more EVs and enticing consumers to buy them. But those policies have been stripped away by the Trump administration and Congress. No more EV tax credits, no more fines for companies violating fuel efficiency rules. So the auto industry reconsidered its American EV plans, says Gil Tal at UC Davis.
2: Car companies were quick to react and stop production.
1: Ford, GM, Stellantis, and VW have all since scaled back, and that's partly why U.S. EV sales have lagged behind Europe lately, Tal says. We're just not making as many of them, and they're expensive to import, too.
2: If you're a Korean car company, for example, or a European one, bringing the car to the U.S., you will pay high tariffs.
1: Plus, there's a strong market for EVs in Korea and Europe.
3: Europeans, for decades, have preferred smaller vehicles, more efficient vehicles, simply because they pay more for their fuel in the first place.
1: Sam Fiorani is with Auto Forecast Solutions. Americans, meanwhile, still buy lots of big pickup trucks.
3: And they tend to change their buying habits over time rather than on a quick rise in gas.
1: But there are signs some Americans do want more fuel-efficient cars, says Stephanie Valdez-Streedy at Cox Automotive.
4: I think the hybrid is the story we're going to start to see in the next couple of months, and we're already seeing it.
1: Sales of hybrids rose 36% in March and April compared to the same period last year, she says, and used EVs are selling better too. Jesse Lohr has seen that firsthand. He runs the used EV company Greenwave Electric Vehicles in New Hampshire and Massachusetts. The year started off slow, but in March, sales took off.
5: We've gone from concern about what adoption is going to be like to how can we get as many cars ready for sale as quickly as possible?
1: Because more drivers are coming in, he says, fed up with paying for gas to power their commutes. I'm Henry Epp for Marketplace.

0: coming up.
1: I've also painted a pygmy pig or those like tiny pigs?
0: Painted portraits, gang. Portraits, not the actual tiny little pigs. First, though, let's do the numbers. Dow Industrial's down 322 today, 2/3 of 1%, 49,363. The NASDAQ subtracted 220 points. That's 0.8%, 25,870. S&P 500 down 49 points, 2/3%, 73.53. The maker of Arc'teryx outerwear, Salomon shoes, and Wilson tennis gear raised its revenue growth forecast for the year. American Sports is that parent company, beat sales expectations for the first quarter. Ticker symbol AS climbed 2% even. Driven Brands Holding, it's an automotive services franchisor. Get it? Driven Brands. It owns Mako, body shops, and Meineke mufflers, also Take 5 Oil Change. Forecasting profits for the fiscal year are going to come in below expectations. Driven Brands Holding slowed 7.1% on the day. Bonds down, yield on the 10-year T-note. Pay attention, this is coming back tomorrow. 4.65%, you're listening to Marketplace.
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3: He's one of NPR's most recognizable voices and a scholar of American history, and that's one reason why Steve Inskeep is coming to North Dakota. 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
4: Thomas Massie, the seven-term incumbent of Kentucky's 4th Congressional District, has been more defiant pretty much than all the other Republicans put together. And as a result of this, Trump has endorsed an opponent against him and is encouraging big Republican donors to back that opponent.
5: I'm Michael Barbaro. That's today on The Daily from The New York Times.
3: 6:30 Central, 5:30 Mountain on Prairie Public.
0: This is Marketplace. I'm Kai Rizdahl. It is not getting any cheaper to run a college. According to a higher education price index from the asset manager Common Fund, university operating costs were up more than 3.5% last year. That outpaces inflation for 2025, which, if you check the CPI, the consumer price index, you know, was 2.7%. We will leave tuition increases for another podcast, but the fact of the matter is that higher education is in need of revenue, and they are increasingly finding it, or some share of it anyway, in something called executive education. Rob Mandelbaum had the story for Bloomberg Business Week. Rob, it's good to have you on.
6: Oh, thank you for having me. It's a pleasure.
0: Would you please, just so we all know what we're talking about here, explain executive education?
6: Sure. Executive education usually comprises sort of short courses that you can take, you know, as a company leader. They don't count for credit towards an MBA or anything like that. It's sort of like continuing education for the C-suite, right? It's different actually from what they would call a professional degree, which might be an executive MBA right. program or a specialized master's.
0: And as you point out in this piece, even though there have been these kinds of programs for a while at very, you know, name schools, they're now sort of becoming more relevant in the revenue sphere. Talk to me about that for a minute.
6: Sure. Well, business school just gets more and more expensive to operate with each passing year. And you can only raise money through tuition or school appropriations or legislative appropriations by so much. And business schools are desperately looking for alternative revenue streams to finance sort of their marquee MBA programs and their undergraduate programs and things like that.
7: Are schools good at this? I mean, look, a lot of schools teach really well and a lot of schools do research really well. Do they do this specific kind of thing well?
6: They do it well. I don't think that many schools do it particularly profitably. I think they do it well from a content perspective, but I think it's very challenging for a school to turn this into a real revenue stream. Teaching executives is very different from teaching undergraduates and graduate students, and a lot of the faculty don't have that kind of experience. And when you're talking about tenured faculty, they're, you know, doing research and things like that. They often don't have the time.
7: Along those lines, you refer to this at some point in this piece as basically a B2B operation, business to business, right? It's business executives looking for sort of business guidance here.
6: And that is actually another part of the problem, is that it's really a sales organization that thrives doing executive education because they're cultivating relationships with companies. The real money when you're running an executive education program is in doing custom programming for individual companies in your area. And they also sort of rely on companies to sponsor open enrollment courses. So you might see the course online, but a local company is guaranteeing a certain number of seats. Hmm. So it's very important to cultivate those relationships with companies. And that is also something very difficult to do in a traditional academic environment. You know, it's sales work and sales work that, you know, should be highly compensated. And that's just really tough to do.
7: So broadly speaking, this is challenging work, but it's going to grow, right? I mean, just in the face of the revenue challenges.
6: I think so. You know, a lot of companies have a lot of existential questions on their mind that have to do a lot with AI. Yeah. You might have read that somewhere. And I think that schools are racing to tap into that, not just in executive education programs, of course, but in their graduate programs and their undergraduate programs as well.
7: Rob Mandelbaum, writing in Bloomberg Business Week. Rob, thanks a lot. I appreciate your time.
6: Thanks so much, Kai. I appreciate it.

0: Retailers, as Novo was talking about earlier, are doing what they can to keep careful consumers spending. And it turns out even really small businesses can do all right if people spend just a little bit on something that makes them happy. Here's today's installment of our series, My Economy.
1: My name is Rebecca Holopter, and I am an artist. I came out to Los Angeles from Missouri to be an actor and work in the film industry. And then I also am a pet portrait artist. About a year ago, my friend was like, we have the first Friday art walks. You should pop up and do pet portraits in 10 minutes. So now I do these pop-ups 2 to 4 times a month. Most are dogs and cats, which are very fun. And I love it when they have like a costume on. That's probably my favorite. And then I've also painted a pygmy pig or those like tiny pigs? And I've also painted a pigeon, which I loved. I've also done, personally, I didn't like it, but I did it anyway, a hissing cockroach. It's pretty. The colors are pretty, but yeah, that was probably I feel bad saying the worst one because I don't want to judge someone's sweet little pet, but that was pretty gross for me. I do a 4x6, and that is 40, and a 6x8, and that is 50. For the longest time, I was a waiter thinking I had to have like a side job that didn't have anything to do with my creative career. That would be like the steady paycheck. The pet portraits have kind of substituted that role for me in the sense of, yeah, if I need to make extra money this week, I can go pop up somewhere and make that extra cash. Serving was kind of draining my soul, and this definitely doesn't drain my soul. It's silly to say like a pet portrait pop-up makes me feel all these things, but it does make me feel like I do get to make people happy with my art and my creativity. It's made me feel more confident in my skills and my abilities too, because a lot of times your creative work, no one sees that part of the process. So also sometimes at these markets, other vendors watching me do it for hours at a time gives me like a little boost of being like, oh yeah, you are good at this, Rebecca. You are doing a good job. So yeah, it's given me a lot.
0: 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Let us know how you are making this economy work. 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
1: This final note on the way out today, in which I do believe corporate speak has hit a new and all-time low. Standard Chartered, one of the big banks over in the UK, does most of its business in Africa and Asia. It announced layoffs today, 7,000 people, about 15% of its workforce. Here is the money quote from the CEO on a call today. It's not cost cutting, he said. It's replacing low value human capital. That's what he said. So Neil Maharaj, Jordan Manji, Janet Wynn, Olga Oxman, and Virginia K. Smith are the digital team around here. I'm Kai Rizdahl. We will see you tomorrow, everybody. This is APM.
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0: Thomas Massie stood in the way, not just against President Trump, but against the party and America. Kentucky deserves in America congressmen who will stand with President Trump, the Republican Party, and conservatives, not against him.
1: I'm Michael Barbaro. That's coming up on The Daily from The New York Times.
2: Live from NPR News in Culver City, California, I'm Dwayne Brown. The federal government has agreed to permanently drop tax claims against President Trump to resolve his $10 billion lawsuit against the IRS. In exchange, Trump has set up a nearly $2 billion fund to compensate individuals who believe they were targeted politically by the Justice Department. That includes supporters of Trump who violently attacked the U.S. Capitol more than 5 years ago. Vice President J.D. Vance defended the program.
3: We can give just compensation to people who are mistreated by the government. We can also make sure that the American people, we do everything that we can to make their lives better, to make them more prosperous, to give them better jobs. That is the primary focus of Donald J. Trump's White House.
2: On the first day of his second term, Trump granted clemency to more than 1,500 of his supporters. Many were convicted for assaulting police officers during the January 6th attack. Air travel continues to get more expensive ahead of the busy summer season. New data from travel site Kayak shows the cost of domestic flight is up more than $94 compared to a year ago. NPR's Stephen Bisaha reports international flights

0: The war with Iran is really what's to blame here. The closure of the Strait of Hormuz has sent up the cost of jet fuel, and with it, airline prices. A flight to London costs about $350 more than it did a year ago, according to Kayak. Pierre Buehler is Kayak's CEO, and he says demand for international flights is down.
1: In response, you see people with increased interest in domestic travel, maybe staying closer to home, adjusting their trips.
0: While domestic flights are cheaper than international, they have still gone up 30% compared with a year ago. The cost to fill up your car, up more than 40%. Stephen Bissaha, NPR News.
2: And you are listening to NPR. Taiwan Travelog is the winner of this year's International Booker Prize. It's the first work translated from Mandarin Chinese to win the prestigious award for the best fiction translated into English. NPR's Ivy Buck reports.
3: Taiwan Travelog is many things. A travel memoir, a culinary adventure through 1930s Japan-occupied Taiwan, and an unexpected love story.
4: The winter daylight filtered through the cafeteria's glass windows, shone a halo around Chichan's body. Just like how, in this world, in all of heaven and on all of earth, Chichan was the only person who glowed in my eyes.
3: That's translator Lynn King reading from the book in 2024. It's a novel that chooses to illuminate aspects of normal life during political upheaval, she says, like eating good food, engaging in petty arguments, wondering what movie to watch, and, of course, getting butterflies from that special someone across the cafeteria. Ivy Buck, NPR News.
2: NFL team owners voted today to hold the 2030 Super Bowl in Nashville for the first time. A new enclosed stadium is expected to be completed early next year in the Music City and will be home to the Tennessee Titans. The new Nissan Stadium is being built directly across from the current facility and is scheduled to open in February of next year. This is NPR News.
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7: You know what the name is? He is the worst person. His name is... What the hell? How did he ever end up in Kentucky? His
6: name is... In Kentucky on Tuesday, amid his own record-low approval ratings, President Trump is asking Republican primary voters to reject a Republican congressman that they've elected seven times before.
7: His name is Thomas Massie.
6: Representative Thomas Massie.
7: Massie's a complete and total disaster as a congressman and, frankly, as a human being.
6: A fiercely proud conservative who has broken with Trump on just a handful of votes.
7: We got to get rid of this loser. This guy is bad. He's disloyal to the Republican Party. He's disloyal to the people of Kentucky. And most importantly, he is disloyal to the United States of America. And he's got to be voted out of office as soon as possible.
6: Instead, Trump wants Kentucky Republicans to elect his hand-picked challenger, Ed Gowron, in what has become the most expensive House primary in American history.
7: On the other hand, Ed Gowron has my complete and total endorsement. He's a true American hero, and he's a great patriot. And he's doing...
6: Today, Times political correspondent Robert Draper and Daily producer Caitlin O'Keefe travel to Kentucky to find out whether a popular congressman can still dissent from an increasingly unpopular president. It's Tuesday, May 19th. Robert, welcome back to The Daily.
8: Thanks for having me back.
6: Anytime. We have established quite clearly on the show that President Trump has decided to use these midterm primary elections to try to take out his rivals within the Republican Party.

0: party and impose as much discipline on the party as humanly possible. And so far, he's largely succeeded in that goal, taking out Republicans who fought him in Indiana and just a few days ago in Louisiana. And there's one last revenge race that remains. And in your capacity as a chronicler of the Republican Party and the fights within it, you decided that that race was the most important, or at least the most interesting, which is why I'm talking to you from the place where that race is about to occur, Kentucky. Why did you decide that that primary was so important?
1: Largely because Thomas Massie, the seven-term incumbent of Kentucky's 4th congressional district, has been more defiant pretty much than all the other Republicans put together. Repeatedly, Massie has defied Trump's wishes and has seemed cheerfully uncaring about what Trump wants him to do.
0: Right. There's nothing nuanced or hedging about his brand of, I'm doing my own thing here.
1: Not in the least, no. And as a result of this, Trump has endorsed an opponent against him and is encouraging big Republican donors to back that opponent.
0: And tell us more about that opponent.
1: Sure. The man that Trump has handpicked to oppose Thomas Massie is Ed Gallrein, a dairy farmer, Navy SEAL, and Trump stalwart who has pledged to stand alongside Trump and help get his agenda passed. This is a familiar landscape for Massie.
0: Right.
1: He's been through this before. In 2018, Trump wanted Massie taken down, and it didn't bear any fruit. But this time, things are a great deal closer, where Massie has comfortably won his primaries, sometimes with 81% of the vote. This time around, the polls suggest that the two candidates are dead even.
0: And what's so interesting to me about this primary is that if ever there was a moment for someone to stand up to Trump and actually survive the repercussions, it might be this moment.
1: If, in fact, Gallrein does win, then this will suggest, among other things, that Trump's stranglehold over the Republican Party remains pretty much absolute. If, on the other hand, Massie prevails, lives to fight another day, then it may well suggest that at a time when Trump has exerted so much in an effort to take down a candidate but has failed to do so, that perhaps Trump's grip is not what it once was and may in turn embolden not just Massie, but others like him to challenge a president whose unfavorables are on the rise.
0: Well, Robert, remind us how Representative Massie came to be so defiant when it comes to Trump and why the president finds him to be so intolerable.
1: I think that it's in keeping with the brand that Massie has held up from the outset of his political career as this individualist, a confirmed eccentric, a kind of fiscal absolutist, a person who is for individual rights, that he would hold the line on things like no foreign aid, and that includes no carve-out exemption for Israel. He's opposed Trump's intervention in both Venezuela and Iran, saying they betray the idea of America first.
0: So you go to Kentucky to try to figure out what that version of being a maverick within Donald Trump's Republican Party looks like to Republican primary voters who are being told by the president to turn out Congressman Massie.
1: That's right. And it's the voters who now are faced with a choice.
0: Right.
1: Their party leader has said, I want you to vote against Massie. I want you to vote for Ed Gallrein. And now the question is, how important is that dictate from a president they so admire? So about a week before the primary, Caitlin O'Keefe and I went to a Massie event in Boone County in the town of Burlington. This is the northern part of the district.
2: We welcome Mr. Massie.
1: It was an extremely well-attended event in the courthouse, standing room only, at least 150 or so folks there.
2: I want to start out by saying, telling you what I have got done in the last 6 months alone. Okay.
1: And Massie began it with a presentation of sort of his affirmative version of why a person should vote for him.
2: First of all, I got a bill passed that has caused Prince Andrew to no longer be a prince. The British ambassador is no longer the ambassador to the United States. And the CEO of the World Economic Forum, that guy had to resign because of the Epstein Files Transparency Act.
1: He very quickly moved into his advocacy of the release of the Epstein files. And he emphasized that while he is a tried and true Republican who has voted with the Republicans 91% of the time, that those areas in which he has distanced himself or opposed Republican legislative matters, he makes no apologies for.
2: If you're covering up for pedophiles, if you're trying to spy on Americans without a warrant, if you are bankrupting this country, then I am not voting for that. And so there are a few times I've had to stand up, and that's why I'm in a race here where it's the most expensive race in the Republican primary in the country. It's the most expensive race in history in Kentucky for a congressional race.
1: Massey made a point also of talking about his opponent, Ed Gallrine.
2: I respect that my opponent has a military service, but I've seen some congressmen get this wrong when they get elected. They get to Washington, D.C., and they ask, who do I report to? Do I report to the Speaker? Do I report to the President now?
1: He said that, Gallrine is essentially a rubber stamp for President Trump.
2: Well, when you're in the legislative branch, you don't report to the executive branch. I report to 750,000 of you. I'm a direct report to you here in Kentucky. You are my bosses.
1: And
2: I've never seen that.
1: And he spoke probably for about 15 minutes or so.
2: Any questions from anybody that wants to ask one?
1: And then he immediately opened it up to the audience. Many of the comments and questions came from people who are really adoring of Massey.
3: But people complain that we send politicians to Washington and they're not principled. You stand for your principles, and that's gold to me.
1: Then came a few audience members who were a little more skeptical.
4: Hi, Congressman Massey. Elizabeth Smith, Union, Kentucky. We've met.
1: One of them was a woman named Elizabeth Smith.
4: I've got to say, for the first time in this election season, I have been on the fence.
1: Who said quite plainly, I'm not sure who to vote for.
4: I support the president more than any other time ever in my life. Give me a reason to vote for you this time.
2: Okay.
0: She's basically saying, help me reconcile a dynamic of me liking you and me liking Trump.
1: That's right.
2: First of all, I'm not running against Donald Trump.
1: Massey began his reply by reminding Ms. Smith that President Trump is not on the ballot. And when he defies the president, it isn't for defiance's sake, but instead to uphold the kind of America first principles that Trump himself ran on. But towards the very end of the Q&A session, another gentleman stood up.
5: My name's Mark Brackney.
1: Who represented an altogether different point of view from the ones we'd been hearing.
5: As I see it, the big picture is that of all things going on in the nation, Iran, the economy, politics, DEI, wokeness, everything, one person in the whole United States, maybe the world, that understands everything and has input to everything is Donald Trump.
1: The man's basic point was, the president knows more than you do, so why aren't you deferring to this man's obvious superiority in the knowledge and intelligence that he has? He said that, look, you turned on Trump. Trump is my guy.
5: This time you got somebody running against you. Trump has endorsed you, and that means to me that he will help Trump pass the things that I want done. Okay, that you aren't doing. And some of these
1: this exchange lasted for a full 14 minutes. And by the end of it,
2: I enjoyed this one with you.
5: Thank you.
2: Thank you.
1: Massey shook the guy's hand and said that he enjoyed it. And what became clear to me is that for as popular as Thomas Massey has been here in the past and really still is with many people, the split with the president is clearly registering with voters. Now, whether that's forcing them to reconsider their feelings about President Trump or deciding they aren't going to vote for Massey, They do understand the stakes of this race, which is you are either with Trump or you are against him, and there is no room for independence. What I later learned was that the guy running against Massey, the one who's got Trump's support, he understands that. And in fact, he's bet his entire campaign on it.
0: We'll be right back.
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11: I'm Jill Freitas with National Native News. In today's headlines, a bipartisan proposal seeks to improve how federal immigration officers recognize tribal citizenship IDs. And an Alaska organization advocating for missing and murdered Indigenous people is receiving national recognition for its work. These are your stories today on National Native News.
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0: This is The Daily. I'm Michael Barbaro. Back to my conversation with Robert Draper about a Republican primary in Kentucky that will tell us whether a popular congressman can still dissent from an increasingly unpopular president. So, Robert, you end up spending time with Massey's rival in this race, Ed Gowron. Tell us about that time.
1: Yes. Caitlin and I, a couple of days after the Massey event, attended a Gowron event, and it was kind of an odd event. I have to say it wasn't attended by voters, but instead took place in a manufacturing plant. Its stated purpose was to have the U.S. Chamber of Commerce announce its official endorsement of Gowron in the presence of a handful of members of the press. Gowron then gave his own 10 or 15 minute talk.
13: I was 26 years old before I left Kentucky to go off to the Navy SEALs as an officer. I want you to hold that thought.
1: The first thing that Gowron did was introduce himself by saying that he's not a politician, that he is from a multi-generational farming family, that he won a multitude of Bronze Stars serving his country as a Navy SEAL, and then finally, more recently, was pressed into service again by President Trump.
13: I'm proud to stand with President Trump and the Republican Party, his American First and Kentucky Always agenda.
1: And right away, it became clear that his support for Trump, and for that matter, Trump's support for him, is really the message that he's running on. He didn't talk about what committee assignments he would like to have. He didn't talk about America's place in the world. He didn't talk about specific spending bills or really any legislation at all.
13: President Trump needed conservatives in Congress to deliver for the American people and what they voted for. What?
1: What he talked about with Trump.
13: If I remember, nearly 78 million Americans voted for President Trump. Won 31 states, is that right, including the swing states, and 312 electoral votes? That is significant. That's a message.
1: And then after that.
13: But Thomas Massie stood in the way, not just against President Trump, but against the party and America. Kentucky deserves in America. Congressman who will stand with President Trump, the Republican Party, and conservatives, not against him.
1: And that the 4th District deserved someone who was more in keeping with the man that they had voted for, Donald Trump, and that he would be that man.
13: So thank you all for coming here. God bless President Trump, the Republican Party. God bless Kentucky. God bless the United States of America. And I'll take a few questions. Thank y'all for coming. Thank y'all for coming today.
1: And after that, he took about 4 questions from members of the press. And, you know, I asked him,
14: you did say a couple of minutes ago that you stand with President Trump. And Thomas Massie has said that that's tantamount to you being a yes man, a rubber stamp.
1: Are you going to be Trump's rubber stamp?
14: And I wonder if you could comment on that. If you see yourself as someone who would be unswervingly with the president or someone who would be independent.
0: And what does he say?
13: President knows who I am. He knows what I stand for. He knows exactly who he was talking to. I am no rubber stamp. Will never have.
1: And said that being a rubber stamp was never who he was nor who he would ever be.
13: No, siree, Bob. I'll put a bow on it with this. I represent these folks here. I'm their servant leader, and the president knows that. You can count on it.
1: But I wanted to push on that idea, so I paid him a call. And I started in our brief phone interview by asking him the most basic of questions.
14: I'm just curious to know what House committees you'd like to serve on. You're a man of varied interests, and you could go in a bunch of different directions. So what do you have in mind? What's on your wish list?
1: What House committees would he like to serve on?
0: Right.
15: I'm going to go to Speaker Johnson and the president and J.D. I'm going to say, where do you need me, coach?
1: And the answer that he gave me was whatever the coach says. Speaker Johnson and President Trump would be the ones to make that decision for him and that he would happily abide by it. And I pressed him later on whether he would have done as Massie did on the release of the Epstein files. And he basically said, well, I'm for transparency, but I'm for transparency in a way that doesn't cause any conflict with the president. And, you know, I asked him, would you be in favor of the overthrowing the Cuban regime, for example? And he said, I'm in favor of liberating the Cubans, but in whatever way the president wants to achieve that, I'm fine. So in our brief conversation, at no point was there any suggestion that he would assert himself as an individual. Instead, he would be an enabler of whatever the Trump administration had in mind. And look, to be fair, this is the calculation he's making, that if he's going to have a shot in this race, he's got to present himself as an alternative to Massie. And Gowrein has an incredible financial war chest supporting him. And by supporting him, what I really mean is attacking Massie.
0: Mm-hmm. You had said earlier that this race remains quite close. If Massie loses, Trump will have clearly shown that there's no tolerance for opposing him. But even if Massie wins, the message to everyone else in the Republican Party is, do you really want to go through what I just went through in the name of independence from Trump? And the answer is probably no. So either way, I might argue, Trump achieves his goal of imposing a very high degree of ideological conformity, right?
1: That's right. It's definitely the case. But it also comes with a certain risk, right? I mean, because we've just come out with this poll the New York Times has showing how on the generic ballot, Democrats are up by 10 or something. So to basically, you know, wed yourself to Trump is really to be rolling the dice that this fidelity to the president is not going to prove damaging to the entire party.
0: Right. I mean, if the midterms were held today, it's very clear that Republicans would almost certainly lose the House based on all the factors you just described. And what Trump is saying to every Republican in this very expensive Massie race is, do not dare trying to break with me, even if I am steering this car off the midterm cliff.
1: Well, if Trump understands nothing else, he understands leverage. And he has always shown a willingness to use that leverage. And that leverage includes no small element of fear. It does send a formidable message. And we have not seen any president, I think, in modern history, perhaps in the history of American politics, who has had such command over his party, even in defiance of public opinion polls that would suggest that people be a little bit wary of that fidelity to Trump.
0: Well, Robert, thank you very much.
1: My pleasure, Michael.
0: Robert Draper is a political correspondent for the New York Times.
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19: Mostly clear overnight, areas of frost central and east, lows around 30 southeast to near 40 northwest. For tomorrow, partly cloudy, windy central and east, areas of early morning frost central and east, chance of showers and a slight chance of thunderstorms west and north central in the afternoon through the evening hours, highs mid-60s to mid-70s. Overnight lows then will be in the upper 30s to mid-40s, Thursday's highs in the mid to upper 60s across North Dakota. And that's our forecast from Prairie Public. 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

0: today on Main Street, North Dakota's child care crisis takes center stage. Keely Irie of Child Care Aware North Dakota joins Prairie Public CEO John Harris to discuss the growing challenges facing families and providers. From affordability and workforce shortages to rural access and infant care, they'll explore how communities and state leaders are searching for solutions as demand continues to rise. Then Drecker Brewing Company co-founder Mark Bjornstad shares Drecker Brewhalla's bold vision for Fargo's future convention center, hospitality-driven development, the evolution of downtown Fargo, and why the proposed arts and entertainment district could reshape the city for generations. That's all ahead today on Main Street. Glad that you are with us. It all follows this news.
1: This is National Native News. I'm Jill Freitas. In January, at least five Native American men were detained by Immigration and Customs Enforcement during immigration raids in Minneapolis, as other reports of Native Americans being mistaken for undocumented immigrants continue. Federal lawmakers have introduced a bipartisan bill to improve the Department of Homeland Security's interactions with Native Americans when they're providing citizenship. KUNM's Jeanette Didios has more.
2: The Respect Tribal IDs Act would require DHS working with the Bureau of Indian Affairs and tribal nations to create training for officers to better detect and respect current tribal IDs. Democratic Senator Ben Ray Lujan of New Mexico says ICE agents are